0: when it comes to God's rules, the statutes. Number three, the precepts of the Lord. It says, the precepts of the Lord are right, giving joy to the heart. What a beautiful word. Precepts here are teachings that guide us, okay? God teaches us, give us guidance in life. The Word of God not only contains instructions, that's the law, and rules, statutes, but it also contains teachings that guide us in our walk of faith. It says that His precepts are right. And as we abide by those teachings, we reap a harvest of joy. So the precepts of the Lord gives rewards to those who are willing, rewards our willingness to abide. Our willingness to heed the teachings of the Word produces what? Joy. Not necessarily happiness. Don't confuse joy with happiness. Happiness is just a temporary relief from the challenges we face in life, but joy is a reward, not a relief. Happiness is fleeting. Joy is everlasting. Happiness is a mere emotion. Joy is a fruit of the Spirit. You know, we all believe in prayer. Amen. Everybody prays. We all pray. But listen, loved ones, listen, family, prayer alone does not bring joy. Oh, Pastor, you don't know what you're talking about. Every time I pray, I feel calm and I feel peace. Loved ones, don't confuse the feeling of being calm and the feeling of having peace as a sign that you have joy. Calm and peace are not based on what we feel or how we feel. Calm and peace are based on what we know, not on what we feel. Joy produces confidence and courage because we are equipped with truth. So it's so important. You know, I always use this illustration to describe what real joy is, you know. Joy is like watching the replay of a game that your team has already won. That's listen to me now. This is how joy works. Watching a replay of the 49ers win against that one team. You will see all the bad plays. You will see all the bad calls. You will see all the boneheaded movements. You will see all the mistakes. We will see all the injuries that happened and the missed opportunities to score. But are you anxious? No. Am I sweating it? No. Am I stressed out? No. Why? Because I already know they won. Let me tell you this. The Bible says that we already won because Jesus won. And knowing that gives me peace. I'm calm. You know, I don't have to worry about it. They won. That's how I describe it. And because I know that Jesus is Lord, that He won the war, not the battles. He won the war. Battles are little things that we fight, that the Holy Spirit helps us. But loved ones, understand, the Bible says that it is finished and Jesus is Lord. He is not going to win anything else. He's won everything. And you know, when you know that and you commit to that, you have joy in your heart. We face challenges in this life. We face troubles in this life. But the Scripture says that all of those things that we face in life, the difficulties we face in life, does not compare to the joy that awaits us. Because we won. We're winners already. Our knowledge of God's guidance, His precepts, will be rewarded with joy. Number four, we must recognize the commands of the Lord. It says in here, the commands of the Lord are radiant, giving light to the eyes. What does that mean? It means the commands of the Lord will be to radiate our way, the way we live. Okay? Commands here are God's orders. Now, let me explain what that means. These are not orders to just let us do something. This is a lot of misconception about the word command by God. These are marching orders, okay? But listen very carefully. These marching orders requires action on our part to change. God's commands are intended to bring about change. He doesn't command us because He wants to feel egotistical and say, I commanded you to do it, you better believe or what? Oh, this is going to happen to you. Nothing of that sort. God's intention for His commandments is to put order. in our life. Psalm 37 verse 23 states that the steps of a righteous man are ordered by God, are ordered by the Lord, and he delights in his way. You know, our walk with God must be a delight to the Lord. His command sheds light on his moral and ethical ways. God commands us to bring order in our life. If he declares you and I righteous, that means we are following his orders. And again, let me repeat. Those orders are designed so that our lives will be put in order. He's like a good parent. He shows us the errors of our ways, and his commandments restores that order that we miss. He will never ask us to obey something that will destroy us. Jeremiah 29:11, we all know this verse. It says, "For I know," God says, "I know the plans I have for you. Plans to give you a hope and plans to give you a future." What's wrong with that statement? Absolutely nothing. It's a wonderful statement. It's a promise, but it comes with being ordered in our life, putting order in our life. And the way God does it is for us to understand and obey his commands. No order can come without that understanding of that commandment. It's necessary to bring critical adjustments that we need in our character. Amen? We have holes. So that's why there's commandments in the Bible. We have leaks. That's why we need to know the commandments of the Lord. Why? So that we can be ordered. Our lives can be set up, can be ordered of God. This is not about God imposing his orders because of his ego. It's because his love and his grace demands it. Number five, we also must recognize, fifthly, the fear of the Lord. It says the fear of the Lord is pure, enduring forever. Now, the fear of the Lord here is the way our worship is revealed. It reveals the quality of our worship. Fear of the Lord is a measuring stick. This is a commandment, by the way. Fear the Lord. It's a measuring stick on the fidelity or the quality of our worship. It produces authentic praise. You know, we can't produce authentic praise if we don't fear the Lord. The fear here, the word fear here is not being afraid. The fear here is being honoring of God. The word honor is the meaning of this word fear. Unless we honor God, our praises don't mean much. Our thanksgiving don't mean much. Because it gives authenticity to those things. It gives authenticity to our praise. When you praise God, the Holy Spirit will already reveal to us, okay, well, is that praise hitting heaven? Or it doesn't even hit this light over here. The way it goes to heaven is that it's being filtered through our fear, to our honor of God. Genuine, pure worship can only be found through the fear of the Lord. It's one thing to fear the Lord because you're afraid that something bad may happen to you. It's another to honor the Lord or fear the Lord because we love him. Because we truly say, okay, I owe you everything, oh God. I worship you, therefore I'm going to honor you. What's the common phrase we use when we are talking to someone we love, when we offend them, you know? When I offend my wife, I will tell her, you know, I will never do anything to offend you. I will not do anything to hurt you. Of course, I fail, but that's what I say. How about saying it to God? Huh? How about us saying, God, I will never do anything to offend you. Do you know that God loves to hear that? He knows you're going to fail, by the way. He knows, you know. But the content of the heart that honors God makes a deliberate commitment to say, I will wake up this morning with the intention of not offending God. It helps. It helps understand the way of the Lord. And his way is good. We're not afraid to honor God because, you know, oh, he might not bless me. Oh, it's kind of a silly thing that a lot of Christians say, you know, oh, God is not blessing me because, you know, I don't fear him enough, or I'm not afraid of him enough, and all of that. That's nonsense. Yeah, a lot of people, if your understanding of blessing is material wealth or material success, there's a lot of pagans and atheists who have more money than you and I have, more success than you and I have. What they don't have is the way of the Lord, the way of God. That is the answer to life. Finally, number six, the decrees of the Lord. The decrees. The decrees of the Lord are firm, and all of them are righteous. Now, what are decrees? Decrees are God's judgments. And the Bible says that God's judgments are always correct. The word firm there is that it's immovable. Immovable. You can't move the judgments of God, because the judgments of God are always correct. Okay? Let me say that again. The judgments of God are always correct. We may not like them. We may not understand them. We may have difficulty accepting them, but God's decrees are always just. They might not seem fair. And I know we struggle with this because we believe that God has to be fair. The Bible doesn't say that God is fair. God is not fair. He is just. There's a big difference with God being fair. You know, if God decides to be fair, he has to please everybody. That's how it's going to have to be. If you think that God should be fair, then God, in your mind, should please you, and you, and you, and everybody else. But where does the Bible says that God pleases everybody? It doesn't say that. Okay, what does the Bible says? The Bible says that without faith, you cannot please God. Our responsibility is to understand the decrees of the Lord are just. Though we don't understand it, though we don't accept it, though it's hard for us to, you know, to like the judgments of the Lord, nevertheless, our faith says he knows right. He knows what's good. And God is pleased when he sees our faith saying, whatever my situation is that you put me, it seems like it's not fair to me, but I understand, God, that you are just, and you're not gonna put me in a place where your grace cannot sustain me. Life is not fair. That's the truest statement that you can ever make. But God is just. God is just. We should ask God, how can I give you glory in the midst of this unfair, fallen world situation that I'm in? If he's truly just, he will do the right thing, even though it seems to us that it's unfair. His judgments are righteous altogether. All of his judgments are right. Even we as his children are placed in unfair situations in life. Why wasn't I 6'4"? Why aren't I a different person than I am now, a different nationality or whatnot? God is not fair, but he is just. He has us where he wants us, and we can still praise him. Amen. We can, if you accept, and I accept the judgments and decrees of God are all righteous, then you and I can praise him without condition. Unconditional praise. Amen? So the way of God's word, the way of God's word is good. They are not against us. They are for us. How then should we respond to God's way? We had six of these pillars of God's way. Now we have six responses of faith. Number one, we should desire it. We should desire the way of the Lord. Look at what it says. They are more precious than gold, than much pure gold. The Bible says that the way of the Lord must be desired by us like a precious jewel. They must be desired. His law, His statutes, His decrees, all of these things we must desire, so that when we worship, we're worship with great joy. We need to affirm His way. Number two, we must delight in the way of the Lord. It says, they are sweeter than honey, than the honeycomb. The way of the Lord is sweeter than honey, than the honeycomb. We must desire it. Have you ever desired something, and then after a while, it's not a big deal anymore? I did that to my new car. When my car was new, boy, you know, before I got the car that I have, I desired it. Oh, I wanted to have it so much. But after 3 months of having it, it doesn't seem to be that delightful anymore, especially when I have to pay gas, especially when I have to clean it, especially when I have to take it to the shop. But you see, we do that sometimes towards God. No, we says we consistently delight in the word of the Lord. It's a secret to powerful worship, that we delight in God's way. Otherwise, we have mediocre worship. 5 drops of rain keeps 100 people away from the church. That's what Pastor Gov, the pastor used to be, always says to me. 3 drops of rain, 30 Christians don't come to church. No, we need to have powerful worship, not mediocre worship. We need to delight in the way of the Lord. Number three, we must be directed by it. Bible says, by them your servant is warned. In keeping them, there is great reward. God directs us in the way we should go. His directive comes with 2 benefits. Number one, it comes with security and reward. Did you know that your salvation is much more than just you dying and then going to heaven afterwards? You know that God says, I prepare rewards for you. In my Father's house are many dwelling places. We live because we know that when we are directed by the way of the Lord, by the word of the Lord, we get rewarded. We get the benefit of being rewarded one day. Don't kick that aside and say, Pastor, I just want to go to heaven. I don't care about the rewards. You know, that's almost heretical. You're making God like a bad person, you know. You're making God like a mediocre God. No, God promises that He will give us the desires of our heart. Maybe not this side of heaven, but certainly when we get there. We must be directed by the word of God. Number four, we must discern the way of the Lord. It says, but who can discern their own errors? Please forgive all of my faults and my transgressions. God's way gives us discernment so we can live our lives to the full. If there's emptiness in your life, if there's sadness in our life, if there's guilt and frustration and lack of joy or lack of insight, it's usually because we fail to discern God's way that He revealed in His Word. If you are saved, if you are a child of God through faith in Jesus, you have the Holy Spirit. And if you have the Holy Spirit of God, you can discern, and you will discern the way of the Lord. Gotta know it. Gotta discern it. Number five, we need to be dependent on it. It says, forgive my hidden faults. Keep your servant also from willful sins. May they not rule over me. Then I will be blameless, innocent of great transgressions. You know, we need to depend on the word of God because it shows us the way that God deals with our sin. God forgives us of our sins. Amen? Oh, well, Pastor, what if I sin again? He forgives you again. Well, Pastor, what if I'm bound by this sin? You know, I can't get out of it. God forgives you of that too. Oh, I don't believe you. God must be ready to punish me now and all of that. Not according to Jesus. It's hard to believe, isn't it? It's hard to believe. But God sets these directions so that we can enjoy and be blessed and have this abundant life. But if we're carrying a burden, the first thing that comes to your head is, God is not going to forgive me for this thing. The first thing that the devil whispers to your ear is that, hey, you're no good. No, if you're a child of God, it doesn't matter. God will forgive and restore. How's that? He does. Because if you tell me right now, I don't fall anymore, Pastor, I'm good. I'm good. No, you're not. You got a big hole. We need God's forgiveness one time for our previous lordship of our life. And we need to have the blood of Jesus to continue to flow so we can be forgiven. However many times we fail. I can tell you now, I'm probably going to have failures until I see Jesus face to face. But praise God, His mercy endures forever. I don't know about you, but I'll depend on that. We used to sing a hymn back when I was young. I didn't understand why we sang that hymn all the time. You know what it says? I need thee, oh, I need thee. Every 3 months I need thee. No! I need thee, oh, I need thee. Every hour I need thee. How many of you can relate to the fact that you need Him every moment? If you say no, big hole, big hole. We need Him every hour. Some of us here today can testify that we needed to depend on God's way every single moment. You know, when I was a kid, I got lost. I'm sorry, I'm preaching long. I got lost at a market that's very crowded because I made a mistake of letting go of my mother's hand. And I was crying. I don't know where to go and all of that. I've been looking for an hour, looking for my mother, and then I finally saw her. I didn't have any other thing in my mind except to run to my mom. And you know what my mother did? She carried me and she put her face on mine. At that point, I did not need her hand because I saw her face. That's what God wants us to do. Forget the hand of God for now in your life. I must seek the face of God. That's what we need to be seeking for. People just say, oh, you know, Lord, help me with this problem that I have. And God helps us. He's a good God. But you know what God is looking for? God is looking for people who would allow Him to carry them and put His face in front of their face. That's how much God loves us. And that's how much we need the face of God. Yeah, God holds our hands. But you know what? We want to see God's face. Finally, we need to declare the way of the Lord. To declare it in our own life. To profess it. To confess it. It says, may these words of my mouth and this meditation of my heart be pleasing in your sight, O Lord, my rock and my redeemer. What comes out of the mouth comes from the heart. Jesus said that. And when we walk in the way of God's word, the testimony of our life will be based on what we do and not what we say. That's why the psalm ended with the words, may the meditation of my heart and the words of my mouth be pleasing and acceptable in your sight. Not your ears. You know, I give God ear service, lip service, but God sees. Amen. Because He is our rock, representing the strength of His way. And our Redeemer, which represents the strength of our salvation.
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12: When you come to know Jesus, if you confess Christ as your Lord this morning, you're going to be justified and regenerated at the same time. But there are two different things. One is the objective work of Christ for you on the cross 2,000 years ago. The other is the subjective work of the Holy Spirit in your heart, not 2,000 years ago, but right now.
13: Hi, I'm Caleb, and welcome to Building Your House with Tim Brown, pastor of Calvary Chapel, Fremont. The Bible says that unless the Lord builds the house, they labor in vain who build it. 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
12: Hi, good morning. Yeah, if you need a Bible, raise your hand up. They'll get it to you. Isaiah 38 this morning, verses 1 through 6. And let's read together. In those days, Hezekiah became mortally ill. And Isaiah the prophet, the son of Amoz, came to him and said to him, "Thus says the Lord, set your house in order, for you shall die and not live." And then Hezekiah turned his face to the wall and prayed to the Lord and said, "Remember now, O Lord, I beseech you, how I walked before you in truth and with a whole heart and have done what is good in your sight. And Hezekiah wept bitterly. And then the word of the Lord came to Isaiah, saying, Go and say to Hezekiah, Thus says the Lord, the God of your father David, I have heard your prayer. I have seen your tears. Behold, I will add 15 years to your life. I will deliver you and this city from the hand of the king of Assyria, and I will defend this city. So, Father, in the name of Jesus, we pray your blessing on the reading and the teaching of the Word of God, and may we have an ear to hear what the Spirit is saying to the church. In Jesus' name, amen. Amen. Go ahead and be seated. If there is a roaring lion running at you, and you know that you're his next meal, would you want a slingshot or a high-powered rifle? Well, if your name's David, you'd want a slingshot, but your name, you're not David, so you'd want a high-powered rifle. But what if your high-powered rifle jammed? The thing meant to unjam the jam you're in is jammed up, which means you're in a pickle, right? And that's exactly where Hezekiah finds himself right now. See, when the weakness of the flesh and the attractiveness of the world and the hostility of the devil come roaring at you, and they will and they have, maybe they are right now. Do you want the power of positive thinking, or do you want the power of faith-filled prayer? Of course, you want prayer, but if your prayer life is jammed up, and you all know what I'm talking about there, if your prayer life is jammed up, you truly are in a jam. And when your prayer life gets jammed up, this jams up life even more. What is it about prayer that jams up your life, or what can get jammed up about your prayer life? Well, you don't pray enough. Any preacher can make any church feel guilty any Sunday preaching a prayer, sermon on prayer. Have you prayed enough this week? Well, I pray 10 minutes a day. Only 10 minutes a day? Are you serious? Okay, I pray 15 minutes a day. Only 15 minutes a day? Are you serious? I think any preacher can make any congregation feel guilty because they don't pray enough. Or really, you don't know what to pray about. Like with this Hamas-Israel thing. Okay, I can pray that Israel wins or Hamas is defeated and goes away. And I guess that's good enough to pray. But beyond that, do I pray about borders? Do I pray about a new president for Israel? I'm not sure what to pray about sometimes. Or you ask me to pray for your 80-year-old aunt in Minnesota, and she's on the doorstep of death, and she's been that way for 10 years, and ask for the Lord to heal her. You know, maybe she just wants to go meet with Jesus. And sometimes I really don't know how to pray the way that I should. And so I can get jammed up in my prayer life because of that. Or I can pray, but I don't pray in faith. And you all know what that's about too. We pray ritual prayers. We pray, you know, prayers that were obligatory prayers. And sometimes our prayers aren't with faith. And the thing, prayer, which is meant to unjam life, gets jammed up itself, which gets us in a double kind of a jam. And this is where Hezekiah finds himself here. He finds himself in a jam. But through prayer, he comes into the presence of God. Through prayer, God delivers him. Through prayer, Hezekiah gets out of a jam. But what I want to show you this morning is that effective prayer has a beginning point. You just don't pray out of thin air, if you would. And spiritually, and I'm going to be talking to you about something that's very real, but in our minds it can get really kind of abstract. So I'm going to try to make it concrete for you this morning. But effective prayer has a very definitive, a very well-known, established starting place. And that's what I want to talk to you about this morning. An unjammed prayer life, it flows from a place that Hezekiah's prayer here is going to demonstrate to us. So I want to take the history of the story here, Jeremiah getting sick, Hezekiah getting sick, and Isaiah saying, set your house in order for you're about to die. And then he prayed and God delivered him. I want to put that on the back burner right now, okay? So kind of put it back there and let it simmer. And I want to bring something else to your attention this morning. I want to talk to you about the temple. The temple, whether it be the tabernacle or the temple, and the layout of the tabernacle and the temple, and how it relates to Hezekiah and his praying. So let's go to that next slide. We know that the temple of the tabernacle, each of them, they had three different

God and about the Christian life and our response to God. There in the courtyard, you have the altar of burnt offering. So if you were to come into the temple, this is the courtyard where back in the days of Moses, any male Jew could come. There was the altar of burnt offering and the bronze laver. On the altar of burnt offering, obviously, they would take the sacrificial animals, the bulls, the goats, the rams, the lambs. They would take them and they would slit their throats, drain the blood, split their bellies open, take out all of the guts, and then they would part it out, and they would take some of the blood, and they would pour it at the base of the altar, but they would take that animal, whether it was a guilt offering, a sin offering, a peace offering, a whole burnt offering, and they would place it on the altar of burnt offering. And then the bronze laver there was for the priests to wash in. But obviously what the altar of burnt offering represents, it's the cross of Jesus Christ. It represents there for us the sacrifice for our sins. Because in the guilt offering, the sin offering, the offer would come, they'd place their hands upon the animal, and they'd confess their sins over the animal. God would transfer the guilt of the offerer to the animal, and the animal would be destroyed instead of the offerer. Substitutionary atonement, substitutionary sacrifice. And so what the altar of burnt offering there represents is justification. The bronze laver filled with the water represents the cleansing of the Holy Spirit. When you come into New Testament theological terms, we have the altar of burnt offering representing justification, the bronze laver, the work of the Holy Spirit, representing regeneration. And those together result in your salvation. Justification has to do with the work of Christ for you on the cross. Regeneration has to do with the work of the Holy Spirit inside of you, making you come alive. Those are not synonymous terms. They represent two different works. I believe they're simultaneous works in the life of the believer. When you come to know Jesus, if you confess Christ as your Lord this morning, you're going to be justified and regenerated at the same time, but they're two different things. One is the objective work of Christ for you on the cross 2,000 years ago. The other is the subjective work of the Holy Spirit in your heart, not 2,000 years ago, but right now. And so the courtyard really speaks of the salvation that we have in Jesus Christ. Now, the second compartment of the temple tabernacle was called the holy place. So there we have the holy place. Inside the holy place is the golden lampstand, the table of showbread, and the altar of incense. The table of showbread represents the loaves of bread there. Those loaves represent the word of God. The golden lampstand, the menorah, represents the illumination of the Holy Spirit. And so when you read your Bible, you're asking the Holy Spirit, God, give me wisdom. Man, I don't understand this, or I want to understand this deeper. Holy Spirit, open my eyes that I might behold wonderful things from your word. And hopefully, now I believe that Bible reading can be just merely an intellectual exercise. Meaning, hey, I'm going to read the whole book of 1 Kings right now just to get the whole thing, the whole sweep of the history under my belt. And that's great. That's awesome. There's also where you study and you meditate. And there's the illumination of the Holy Spirit. Lord, shine. Shine. You know, a lot of people, before they come to know Christ, they'll read a Bible verse and they go, what does that mean? That's so stupid. Why do you guys believe this? Are you intellectual Neanderthals or something? You know, why do you believe this? And then they get justified in regenerated. They'll open to the same passage and they'll read it and they'll go, wow, this is awesome. Why? Because they have the illumination of the Holy Spirit. They've come into the holy place. And they're communing with the Word of God. This is the table of showbread. This is the bread that's put out in the holy place once a week. And then the Holy Spirit shining on it. You go, wow, wow, wow. And there's all this incredible discovery as the Holy Spirit speaks to you about the Word of God. And so there in the holy place, we have the Word of God,
plus the illumination of the Holy Spirit. And that,

0: That represents revelation. There's salvation. And then when you open your Bible and you read it under the inspiration and the illumination of the Holy Spirit, there's revelation. God is showing you things. God's revealing himself to you. God wants you to know him. He wants to be downloaded into your life, into your heart, into your consciousness, into your mind, into your life. And there in the holy place, there's the revelation. The Holy Spirit illuminating the Word of God leads to illumination. But you might be saying, hey, Tim, you missed a piece of furniture because the altar of incense is in the holy place also. Let's talk about the altar of incense for a moment. I get all of my pictures, pretty much 99.9. I just put Google images and I'll write in Solomon's temple or tabernacle in the wilderness or lion running at you. You know, whatever it happens to be. So I get all my stuff from there. And in every picture, hundreds upon hundreds, the altar of incense is always depicted, always drawn as being in the holy place. And here's what Exodus 30 verse 6 says about that. You shall put this altar, speaking of the altar of incense, which is a picture of prayer. Incense is a picture of prayer going up before the Lord. You shall place this altar in front of the veil that is near the Ark of the Testimony. So where was the Ark of the Testimony? In the courtyard, the holy place, or the what? The Holy of Holies. And so the altar of incense is right in front of the veil. And then if you go through that veil, you go into the Holy of Holies. You shall put this altar in front of the veil that is near the Ark of the Testimony, in front of the mercy seat that is over the Ark of Testimony, where I will meet with you. The Ark of the Covenant, which had in it the Ten Commandments, which represents Mount Sinai, which represents the law, was covered by the mercy seat where the blood was sprinkled, which represents Calvary and the blood of Christ. We have the law, we have the holiness of God and the love of God. In a sense, because of the law, no one can keep the law. We have the judgment of God, but then we have the grace of God. Right there at the heart of God is his holiness and his love, his law and his mercy and his grace. But the altar of incense is outside the veil there. And so again, every depiction has the altar of incense outside of the Holy of Holies in the holy place. And we know that how many times a year could someone go into the Holy of Holies? Once a year, and who was that? The high priest. But we know that twice daily, priests would enter the holy place to take the ashes out of the altar of incense and take out the old ashes and put in new coals and put new incense on it. So this cloud of incense was constantly rising before the Lord. These prayers of worship and intercession and praise were always rising before the Lord. And so we know that if the altar of incense was inside the Holy of Holies, the Holy of Holies would be entered twice a day. But since it wasn't, the altar of incense was there in the holy place. But note this. This is what Hebrews 9, verses 2 through 4 says. This is very interesting. For there was a tabernacle prepared, speaking now of the tabernacle of Moses, the outer one in which were the lampstand and the table and the sacred bread. So the table of showbread and the lampstand, the menorah. This is called the holy place. Behind the second veil, there was a tabernacle, which is called the Holy of Holies, having a golden altar of incense and the Ark of the Covenant. Now, the author to the book of Hebrews, whoever you think it was, he was an expert when it comes to Old Testament theology and Old Testament events and history and whatnot. This guy was an expert. How could he make such a fundamental mistake as placing, let's go to the next slide there if we could, the next one, yeah. How could he make such a fundamental mistake as putting the altar of incense in the Holy of Holies with the Ark of the Covenant? And I think the reason is this, is that the location of the altar of incense was in the holy place. But its function was to bring you into the Holy of Holies. When you pray, you're before God. When you pray, you're in the presence of God. In the holy place, that you have the word of revelation, which is the table of showbread, and the illumination of the Holy Spirit, which is the candlestick. And as God reveals himself to you in his word, this draws you deeper into God, deeper into the things of God. It draws you to prayer. How many of you in your Bible studies, as you meditate upon the word, you just kind of flow into prayer? Because it's just natural, like breathing. Whether you worship the Lord or pray for your family or pray this word into your heart. God, this, your word says this. I don't see this in me. God, make this happen in me, you know. But prayer draws you, you know, if you're in the holy place. Let's go back a few slides. I know I'm messing with the PowerPoint guy this morning, so be sure to tip him afterwards. Go back, go back, go back. Okay, you're there, and you come from the courtyard into the holy place from the right there. And you see the table of showbread on the right, the golden lampstand on your left. But as you're drawn deeper in, deeper into the things of God, you come to the golden altar of incense, which represents what? Prayer. You're drawn into prayer. And the author of Hebrews makes the point that when you begin to pray, even though you're in the holy place, if you would, its function is to bring you into the very presence of God himself. When you pray, you are in the immediate presence of God, the place of presence, the place of communion. You're in the throne room of God. Prayer brings you to the throne room. Because what did God say about the mercy seat that topped the Ark of the Covenant? He goes, that is my what? That's my throne. That, there, is where I'll dwell among you. God calls it his throne. And when you pray, you come into the throne room of God. I've told you about this before, but in one of our last trips to Israel, there, 100 yards to the north of the Dome of the Rock on the Temple Mount, there's a little cupola, this little dome structure. It's called the Dome of the Tablets or the Dome of the Spirits. And there's been some excellent archaeological work done that believes, where these archaeologists believe, that the Temple of Solomon wasn't built where the Dome of the Rock is right now. But it was actually 100 yards north. And that this little cupola, this little place, is actually called the Dome of the Tablets and the Dome of the Spirit, because this was the Holy of Holies. And that little cupola, which is the whole Temple Mount is covered with flagstones, but there it's just bedrock. This is where the Ark of the Covenant was in Solomon's temple. It's incredible to be there and to experience that. I have a picture of me standing under it, you know. I wish I had taken my shoes off because I was on holy ground, but there I was, you know. The Holy of Holies. When you pray, you come into the very throne room of God. And this is what Hezekiah is going to find out. And it's in the presence of God that things get unjammed. In Psalm 73, the psalmist had a real dilemma. He says, I look all around me, and the righteous people are getting persecuted. The righteous people they have the worst paying jobs, they're the poorest, and all this kind of thing. And the evil people, they're fat, and they're happy, and they're eating, and they're having a good old time, and nothing bad is happening to them. All the righteous people, everything bad is happening to them. And then he says this, until I came into the tabernacle of God, and then I saw their end. Certainly God has set them in slippery places. And he goes on to talk about the destruction of the wicked. When he came into the presence of God, as he looked around him with his unaided reason, he saw that the evil people, the wicked people, they were getting away with all of their sin, all of their wickedness, all of their crime. They weren't being punished. They weren't being judged. No one was bringing them to account for all of their wrong. But when they look upon the righteous of the land, the pious, those that are seeking God with their whole hearts, man, they're having a hard time. He goes, I don't get this. But then God revealed to him in the temple. His heart, his mind became unjammed in the presence of God. And when you come into the throne room of God via prayer, this is the beginning place of prayer. Know this, when you bow your head and say, Dear Jesus, you know what? In the spirit, you are in the throne room of God. This isn't something you have to work yourself into, you know. I have to get it into my mind. I have to get into my mind an image of God sitting on the throne. You have to do that. When you pray, Heavenly Father, in the name of Jesus, you're in the throne room of God. Our Father who art in heaven, you're in the throne room of God. You're at the center of the universe when you pray. The altar of incense was in the holy place, but this expert who wrote the book of Hebrews says no. It was behind the veil in the same room as the throne of God, because that's the function of prayer, to bring you before the very presence of God himself. So when you pray, you're in the throne room communing with God. That's an awesome thing. I think we could stop right now and say hallelujah and pass the plate. And I mean the communion plate. We can pass the other plate too if you really want to. But that just blesses me to know that when I bow my head and I say Jesus, I'm before the very throne of God. Now, in the Holy of Holies, the watchman waketh, but in vain.
1: 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Remember, unless the Lord builds a house, they labor in vain who build it.
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9: For God so loved the world that he gave his only begotten Son, that whoever believes in him shall not perish but have eternal life. 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I will follow you, Jesus. If you would like prayer, you're welcome to call 267-367-LOVE. 267-367-LOVE.
10: I'm being there so that I can be present with her in her issues and she can be present in mine.
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10: And then sensitive responsiveness. And this was helpful for me because so often as a guy, our wife says something that's hurting her and our first thing is, okay, I'm going to fix that. 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But those are also three tools that couples can use to begin to rebuild their marriages.
11: More wisdom at familyminute.org.
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14: SRN News, I'm Mary Rose. The Senate has confirmed John Blanche as the nation's next Attorney General. In a 50-49 vote, Blanche had been serving as acting Attorney General and now assumes the position permanently following a contentious confirmation process. The Senate has also begun a 5-week recess after approving a short-term spending bill to keep the federal government funded through early December. Lawmakers delayed action on a budget resolution but approved a measure requiring photo ID for voters in federal elections. They also agreed to put off voting on the Save America Act but agreed to vote immediately on a portion of the bill which requires voters to show a picture ID in federal elections. And in Louisiana, 5 people have died from a flesh-eating bacteria. This is SRN News.
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19: So you have three sections to Revelation 14. A people, a redeemed people, a saved people, a message that prepares the redeemed or saved people, and the event for which the redeemed saved people are prepared. We're going to focus particularly in this program on the message that prepares men and women for the coming of Jesus. We start with Revelation chapter 14, verse 6. Then I saw another angel flying in the middle of heaven, having the everlasting gospel to preach to those who dwell on the earth, to every nation, kindred, tongue, and people. This is God's last day message for humanity. As you look out through biblical history, every time God has a message for humanity that affects the world and affects their eternal destiny, he has sent a messenger to prepare for that event so that as many people would be saved as possible. I want you to think of the first time the world was destroyed by God. It was destroyed by water. In the end times, the world will be destroyed by fire. But if you let your mind go back to the book of Genesis, the world is destroyed by water. Noah, in the Old Testament, was raised up by God at a time the earth was to be destroyed, but he was raised up to send a message to the world. It wasn't God's intent that just a few be saved and one ark be floating. Wouldn't it have been amazing if there were hundreds of arks floating during the flood time, because they followed the blueprint of Noah and accepted the true God and were saved? But that didn't happen. It was just Noah and his family. But the point is, God raised up a messenger with a message to prepare for the event. When you look at John the Baptist, Jesus was to come once. And Jesus sent a man, John the Baptist, to prepare the world for his coming. Or you look at Lot in the days of Sodom to prepare the world for the destruction of Sodom by fire. Or you think of Joseph sent into Egypt to prepare for the coming of the Jews to Egypt at a time of famine. When you look at these great events in the history of humanity, in the Bible history, and you see Noah and John the Baptist and Lot and Joseph, you recognize it would be very strange, it would be unusual, if God did not have a special message for this generation, a special message that was uniquely designed for end time, a special message that met the challenge, that met the difficulties of this generation. God has always had a message to prepare people for worldwide events that affect their eternal destiny. God's last day message for the last generation is found where? In the book of Revelation. It is pictured here in the heart of Revelation. Pause for a moment and think about the structure of Revelation. Revelation 1 introduces the eternal Christ. Revelation 2 and 3 talk about the spiritual qualities of the church in every age. Revelation 4 and 5 are an interlude to prepare for the seven seals and the seven trumpets. They talk about worship of the Creator and worship of the Redeemer. Revelation 6 and 7 talk about the seven seals, that is, the impact of the Christian church on the world. Revelation 8 and 9 talk about the trumpets of, that is, the judgment on the Jews, the Jewish nation, the judgment on the Romans, the judgment on apostate Christianity that have rejected God's word, judgment on the Muslims who have come across and attacked Christianity. So the first 11 chapters take you down from the first century to end time. They give you a panoramic view of history. When you come to chapter 12, it's the hinge upon which the whole book turns. Up until chapter 12, you have history being revealed. But in chapter 12, God gives you four episodes. First, Satan is at war with God in heaven. God wins, Satan loses. Second, Satan attacks Jesus on earth. But once again, who wins? Jesus wins, Satan loses. Thirdly, Satan attacks God's people in the Middle Ages. God wins, Satan loses. Then he focuses his attack in Revelation 12, verse 17, says the dragon, Satan, is angry with the woman, goes to make war with the remnant of her seed, his end time people. What's the war on at end time about? What's that about? It's about those who have faith in Jesus, those who are committed to Jesus, those who have been saved by grace, and those who keep his law. Where does this war end? Revelation 13 explains that to you. It leads you to the idea that church and state will unite under the religion of the beast power, when no man can buy or sell, and ultimately there's a death decree. Revelation 13 also tells you that religious liberty will be taken from us, that there will be a union of church and state. Now, where is the message that's designed to prepare all humanity beyond denominationalism, beyond people of a particular religious creed? Where is the message to stand, for people to stand in the crisis of the mark of the beast in Revelation 13 and stand with the remnant in Revelation chapter 12 at end time? Where is there a message that'll do that? It's found in Revelation chapter 14. That's the very message that we're going to study today. Revelation 14, 6 is the message that is God's answer to all humanity. It's a message that goes to the ends of the earth to prepare people for the end time. It's a message that is as important in our day as Noah's message was in his day, as John the Baptist's message was in his day. In Noah's generation, very few understood the message of Noah. They lived their lives. They were involved with their families. They were involved with making money, involved with materialistic pursuits. They were involved with the ordinary activities of life. And the Bible says they knew not until the day that the flood came and Noah went into the ark. So today, the world's unconscious of, the world is not cognitive of, a message of God given in Revelation that's an urgent, eternal, universal message, as important as Noah's message was to prepare the world for the coming of the Lord. Then I saw another angel flying in mid-heaven. What does the angel do? Does he float or does he fly? Does he waft his way on the breezes, just guiding along with majestic serenity? Or does he fly as if on an urgent task? If you want to know what flying is like, watch my wife when she runs down the aisles of a church, passing out Bibles during my evangelistic meetings. That's flying. You know, I try to walk with my wife, and I'll tell you, she's always 10 steps ahead of me. That's flying, I'll tell you. Or watch her when she's late for a plane. I'll tell you, we really know how to run through airports. That's flying. You know, flying is not something that you just lollygag and walk along slowly. No, you move.
0: I'll tell you, let you in on a little family secret. When we get to airports, if I'm late for the plane, I walk. If I miss it, I miss it. I'm not running through any airports. My wife takes off. I mean, she goes. She leaves me halfway down in the airport. Now, I'll tell you, it's a wonderful thing to know that God has an end time message that flies. I remember a time, you know, I was late for a plane. My wife hastened on. And as I got there, I was going to be late. And my wife was already at the door. And she said, "Darling, I've been holding the plane for you." I say, "Thank you, dear." And I get on the plane. I'm so relaxed. That's what flying is like. You have an urgent message. You want to catch a plane. Now, one, you know, the door of that plane would shut. And if I did not have a wife that was quick and fast, I could miss a plane. But you know, when you think of human probation, one day the door is going to shut. One day those that are in, and one day those that are out are going to be out. Just like in Noah's Ark, well, there was a time that Noah preached 120 years. And praise God, many had the opportunity to respond, but they didn't. Well, only Noah and his family went into the ark. But when the door was shut, it was too late. The door was shut. So the angel flies in the midst of heaven. He has the everlasting gospel to preach to those who dwell on the earth. Notice what he's preaching. He's not preaching some new gospel. He's not preaching some new message. The angel doesn't try to shape the gospel to meet the consumer needs of society. The angel preaches something that's eternal, something that's everlasting. And the beauty of the gospel is that it appeals to hearts and minds in every generation. Although society may change, the deepest needs of our fundamental lives are essentially the same. This is a reason why God says he preaches the everlasting gospel. It doesn't simply say the gospel. It's not some new gospel. What's the gospel? We need to look at that, to preach to those that dwell on the earth, to every nation, every tribe, every tongue, every people. This message leaps across linguistic boundaries. It spans ocean. The message touches continents. This is not a message simply for America. It's not a message for Anglos or whites or Hispanics. It's not a message simply for Asians. This is a message for all mankind. It goes to every nation, every tribe, every tongue, every people. One of the reasons why God sends the gospel to the ends of the earth is because the gospel is for everybody. The gospel is for the world. What is this gospel that's to go to the ends of the earth? The Apostle Paul defines the gospel in 1 Corinthians chapter 15. 1 Corinthians chapter 15. The Apostle Paul defines the gospel. And he says, "Moreover, brethren, I have declared to you the gospel which I preached unto you, which you have received wherein you stand." So the Corinthians eventually received the gospel. They stood in the gospel, by which also you are saved, if you keep in memory what I preached to you. In other words, there is no eternal salvation without the gospel. If you keep it in memory, if you choose to live in the gospel, unless you believed in vain. For I delivered unto you, first of all, that which I also received, how that Christ died for our sins. This is the gospel, not a gospel of legalism, not a gospel of works. Christ died for our sins according to the Scriptures. He was buried and he rose the third day according to the Scriptures. So what is the gospel?
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0: So what is the gospel? The gospel is the incredible good news of Christ's life. His perfect life atones for our imperfect lives. He lived the life we should have lived and died the death we should have died. When Christ died on the cross, the guilt and shame of all humanity rested upon him. 2 Corinthians 5, verse 21 says, "He who knew no sin became sin for us." Christ took the guilt the shame, the condemnation of our sin. Galatians 3, verse 13 says, cursed is everyone that hangs on the tree. Hebrews 2, verse 8 and 9 says that Christ would die the death for every human being. So Christ left the glory of heaven. He left the splendor of heaven. He left the worship of the angels. In an act of love, when we were lost, he came and dwelt in human flesh. He came and bore the sins of humanity. He faced the temptation of Satan, and he lived the life we should have lived. He faced Satan's temptations head on, friend, and he never yielded to those temptations. So Christ gave his life so that we could live eternally. The Bible says in Revelation chapter 14, notice how the Bible puts it. Revelation 14, we're going to go back to verse 6 in Revelation 14. And I saw another angel fly. So here's an urgent message. I saw another angel fly in the midst of heaven, having the everlasting gospel. Here's an eternal message, the message of Jesus, the good news of the cross, the good news that through the power of Christ and the love of Christ we can be saved, saying with a loud voice, fear God. He said, I saw another angel fly in the midst of heaven, having the everlasting gospel to preach to them to dwell on the earth, to every nation, kindred, tongue, and people. It is a universal message to every nation, kindred, tongue, and people. You know, I've had the privilege of traveling the world, preaching in probably 100 countries. And as I have preached the world in multiple languages, having my messages translated, I have been so impressed to see what God has done. I remember going to the Olympic Stadium in Moscow and seeing thousands come to Christ and baptizing in Russia in about 3-year period after we had done meetings there, over 3,000 people. I think about India and the city of Chennai and preaching there and seeing scores of churches, new churches planted and raised up, or I think of South or Inter-America, where we were in large stadiums and thousands of people came to Christ. Or Africa, just recently we were in Africa, preached by satellite uplink to 20,000 locations and saw about 200,000 people come to Christ and be baptized. What a privilege it has been to travel the world, Asia, preaching in China, the Word of God. I praise God that the Chinese government gave me a 10-year visa to go in and out of China. And I praise God for the opportunity to preach there, in the Philippines or in Indonesia. What a blessing it has been to travel the world and see the fulfillment of these prophecies in the book of Revelation. But then there's a special message that is given here in Revelation chapter 14, verse 7, saying with a loud voice. What kind of voice? Loud voice. Why? Because God wants us all to wake up and to be ready. Fear God, give glory to him, for the hour of his judgment is come, and worship him that made heaven and earth and the sea and the fountains of waters. Now here is a message to prepare a people for the coming of Jesus. It's a message that is as important for our day as Noah's message was for his day, or John the Baptist's message was for his day. Saying with a lot, fear God. The word fear there does not mean fear in the sense of quake or to tremble before God. It means reverence God, respect God. The interesting word there in the Greek language for fear is phoibo, and it means to take God seriously. How do we take God seriously? Remember, we're studying Revelation and letting the Bible explain itself. So let's go to Psalms, Proverbs, Ecclesiastes. And we're going there to the book of Ecclesiastes and to see if we can discover what it means to fear God. In the book of Ecclesiastes, chapter 12 and verse 14, I read this word. Let's go back and read verse 13 and 14 of Revelation of Ecclesiastes, chapter 12, verse 13 and 14. Let us hear the conclusion of the whole matter. Fear God and keep his commandments, for this is the whole duty of man. Wait a minute. Fear God, that is reverence God, respect God, take God seriously and keep his commandments. This is the whole duty of man. For God shall bring every work into judgment with every secret thing, whether it's good or whether it's evil. There are those people who have the idea that if you talk about keeping the commandments, that that is legalism. It's not at all. if you understand that the keeping of the commandments do not save you, that Christ's grace saves you, but we are saved by grace not to disobey God's law, but to keep God's law. We are saved by grace not to turn our backs on God's law, but to live in harmony with it. This is exactly what the Apostle Paul says in the book of Romans, chapter 3. The Apostle Paul points out in Romans 3, verse 31, "Do we then make void the law through faith? God forbid. Yea, we establish the law." So saved by grace, we long to be obedient to Christ. And this is part of God's last day message. First, the gospel, verse 6 of Revelation 14. The gospel goes to every nation, kindred, tongue, and people. Men and women are saved, redeemed by grace. It leads them to fear God, that is, to obey Him and to give glory to Him. How do we give glory to Him? The Bible says, whatever you eat or drink, whatever you do, do all to the glory of God. Our bodies are not a funhouse to be abused. They are temples of the living God to be respected. We eat, we drink to the glory of God. Whatever we do to the glory of God. The places we go, where our feet take us, we go to the glory of God. The things that we see, we say, Lord, consecrate my eyes. Only look at those programs on the YouTube internet that will bring you glory. Lord, help me to give you glory in everything I hear, everything I listen to. In other words, giving glory to God, we give glory to God in the totality of our lives. For the hour of His judgment has come. Notice it doesn't say the hour of God's judgment will come in the future. It says the hour of God's judgment, what? Has come. In other words, we are living in the judgment hour. Revelation chapter 22, verse 11 and 12 puts it this way. He that is unjust, let him be unjust still. He that is filthy, let him be filthy still. He that is righteous, let him be righteous still. He that is holy, let him be holy still. Here is a time when two classes have been developed, the unjust and the just, the righteous and the unrighteous. Everybody has made their final irrevocable decision. There has been a time of judgment, a time of choice. Behold, I come quickly. Verse 12, my reward is with me to give every man according to his work shall be. If Christ is coming to give out His rewards, there must be a judgment before He comes to determine who receives what reward when He comes. In Matthew chapter 12, verse 36, Jesus says this. He says, every idle word that men speak, they shall give account of in the day of judgment. In Jesus' day, the judgment was in the future. When Paul spoke to the church, he said that he reasoned of righteousness and judgment to come. Judgment is future. But when you come to the book of Revelation, it says the clock has struck the hour. We are living in the judgment hour, living in the last days of Earth's history. Then it says, worship Him that made heaven, earth, the sea, and the fountains of waters. What's another name for the one that made heaven, earth, sea, and the fountains of waters? He's the Creator. And if you look at Revelation 14, verse 9, it says, the third angel followed them, saying with a loud voice, if anybody worships the beast in his image and receives his mark in his forehead or in his hand. So you have in verse 7, true worship, worship the Creator. You have in verse 9, don't worship the beast. And you have in verse 12, how you avoid worshiping the beast and worshiping the Creator. Here is the patience of the saints. Here are those that keep the commandments of God and the faith of Jesus. So Revelation chapter 14 is a universal message that's to go to the ends of the earth. It's based on the everlasting gospel of God's goodness and grace. It leads us to appreciate the cross of Calvary, and it leads us to have our hearts broken over sin. What is sin? It's the transgression of God's law, 1 John 3, verse 5, verse 4. It leads us to fear God, that is, respect God, reverence God, or take Him seriously. It leads us to give glory to God in every aspect of our lives. It leads us to recognize that the hour of God's judgment is come, that we're living in a unique time of Earth's history. And it leads us to worship the Creator rather than the beast power. Now think about that. Here is a message that goes out to the ends of the earth. would there be any time in Earth's history that a message to worship the Creator would be more relevant, more apropos than this generation, in a time when millions believe in evolution? They have the idea that the genes and chromosomes that came together to form the unique biological structure of our personality just happened by chance. They have the idea that we evolved with some Big Bang explosion or out of some amoeba that grew to advanced animal creation and advanced life. But here, God calls us to worship the Creator. The basic conflict in the book of Revelation is over the subject of worship. Revelation 4:11 says, "Thou art worthy, O Lord, to receive glory, honor, and power, because thee created all things." And how do we manifest the worship the Creator? It says in verse 12, here is the patience of the saints. They don't worship the beast, they worship the Creator. Here's the endurance of the people of God. They hang on to the truth. How are they identified? Here are they that keep the commandments of God and the faith of Jesus. And one of those commandments says, remember the Sabbath day to keep it holy. 6 days shalt thou labor and do all thy work, but the seventh day is the Sabbath of the Lord thy God. And in it, the Lord created the heaven and the earth.
20: 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And now, a final thought from Pastor Mark.
0: So we pay supreme homage to our Creator out of worship, out of love, out of concern, as we understand that He is our Creator. And He's given us a day upon which to set aside to worship Him. I just praise God for the creative power of Christ. Praise God for the book of Revelation. Praise God that we have a message of the gospel to go to the ends of the earth, to prepare people in the light of the judgment, to live obedient lives and to worship the Creator and not worship the beast. Open your heart to the message of Revelation and let Jesus change your life. Let's pray. Father in heaven, we thank you with all of our hearts for Jesus. We thank you for His love, for His grace, for His goodness. We thank you for the appeal of Revelation to worship our Lord, our Savior, our Redeemer, our High Priest, our coming King, our Creator. We choose to worship you in Jesus' name. Amen.
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2: 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The message is called Being Holy, Being Human, and it starts right now.
5: There are people who don't like you. Now, the people who don't like you are in two categories. Some of them know why they don't like you. And if you give them half a chance, they will tell you why they don't like you. It can be personality conflict. It can be some of your strengths that are their weaknesses. It can be any number of reasons, but they know why they don't like you. Then there are other people who are your detractors, and they don't even know why they don't like you. And you ask them, and it's just something about that. Well, they wouldn't tell you probably straight up, but they tell somebody else just something about her. I don't know what it is. Something, I just can't put my finger on it, but something. Some folk just looked at you one day and just decided they did not like you. Trying to help you now. I'm trying to help you. And they don't necessarily know why. Detractors. Jesus had them. You know Jesus' detractors were? Religious folk. Gave him the worst trouble. Sinners, he could hang. Because they knew who he was. He knew who he was. Everything was cool. He came to build relationship with them, not to go down to their level, but to bring them up to his. So the Bible called him a friend of publicans and sinners. He befriended people religious people resented. So when religious people saw him befriending sinners, then he became their enemy. And then when he preached against their hypocrisy, even more so, they became his enemy. Because one time he looked at the Pharisees, he said, "Y'all remind me of a graveyard." He did. He said, you're all cute and on the outside, white stones all cleaned up, because the Pharisees wore these white robes and stood in public places and appeared to be spiritual and prayed these public prayers. And Jesus said, y'all look just like a cemetery with white stones but full of dead men's bones. Well, you know, when you talk about folk like that, I mean, you know, good luck trying to get invited to their, you know, special events. But those were his detractors, and you have detractors. What are you going to do with them? You're going to do what Jesus said. If you're going to live a productive life, live a balanced life, get the will of God done, you're going to do just what your Savior said. He said, love your enemies. Love them. Don't go down to their level. Because they're rolling their neck and snapping you off and sucking their teeth. Don't go down there with them. Don't go down there with them. No, don't go. Don't do that. Jesus said, don't go. Love them. Do good to them. Don't do them any harm. Do them good. Leave them on that level by themselves. What will happen is some of us will find that this pushes a button for you. Your enemies push a button for you. They push your pride button. And you feel like, see, I don't let people dog me. No, see, you don't understand me. No, you're not going to come at me like that. No, Pastor, I'm sorry. No, I'm not, that people don't treat me that way. Do you know where I am? You know where I'm from? You don't treat people, I will cut you. Do you

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4: He wasn't against self-defense if somebody presents genuine harm to you. He wasn't against self-defense. He told his disciples in Luke chapter 22, he's about to be betrayed. They're about to be on their own. He knows how scared they are. He said, if y'all don't have a sword, this is about a good time to buy one. And he was talking about a defensive weapon. He's not talking about going out and starting a fight. But they lived in a hostile environment. They lived among people. They didn't have a police force that was there to protect and to serve. And right in your Bible, I didn't write it, it's in there. He was giving them the sense of security that they had a felt need for. And again, it was under those circumstances. And I've seen Christians fight back and forth and argue back and forth. You know, Christians love debating stuff over now, given our present circumstances, what's appropriate and what's inappropriate, and should Christians ever take up arms and all. Y'all can figure all that out later. I got to finish my message. Point is, in the Sermon on the Mount, when Jesus said, if they slap you on one side of your face, turn your cheek, he's not talking about self-defense. Because a slap on the cheek isn't going to kill anybody. He's talking about your pride. He's saying, prove to them your Roman oppressors. He's talking to the Jews under Roman occupation. He said, prove to them you're bigger. Prove to them you have more character. Prove to them you don't have to defend yourself every chance somebody insults you. So if they slap you on one side of your face, turn the other cheek. Let them slap that one too. And I've heard carnal folks saying, all right, but now what I do after the second one? All right, Pastor, I want to do what Jesus said, but now after that second one, can I light into them? No, he's not trying to tell you to count hits now. You know, because some of y'all would be, but hit me again. Come on, no, right there. Go on, hit me again. He's not talking about self-defense. He's talking about pride issues. They were trying to humiliate the Jews. Same principle. He said, if they make you carry their burden 1 mile, when you get to the end of that 1 mile, carry it a second mile. So there's no physical harm in walking 2 miles. Do most of us a lot of good. He's talking about issues of pride. If you humble yourself, God can fight your battle. But if you're always fighting them, then God stands back. And some of y'all say, no, God, I got this. And so your detractors keep pushing your button. And have you wondered why enemies keep on coming into your life? Sometimes it's because you haven't passed the test. Now, enemies will come in different seasons, but every now and then you get into a cycle where you can't look up for a new enemy. And it's because you keep flunking your tests and God keeps giving you makeups. And the only way to grow in this area of development, of getting your relationships in order so you can stay focused on doing the will of God, is you have to master what you do when a detractor comes along. And you have to learn to love them. You have to learn to give them over to God, pray. Some of you ought to thank God for your enemies because they're the ones make you pray. Some people wouldn't have a prayer life if it wasn't for their enemies. You know, if you're undisciplined in that area and you typically don't take the time to spend time with God, that's all right. When your enemies get through with you, you're either going to pray or you're going to hurt somebody. And so they keep coming into your life. And so when you hit one of those seasons where it looked like they just lined up somewhere, just waiting to come into your life, you'll know why.
5: 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Jesus had plenty of friends and followers, but he also had his fair share of detractors and disappointers. So will you. Now, let's turn our attention to the rest of today's Destined for Victory message, being holy, being human.
4: Then there's another category of people. They're disappointers.

0: Now, disappointers are different from detractors. I've taught this for years, but it's an important concept for you to get. Detractors are people who don't like you. They resent you. They hate you. They resent what you stand for, whatever it is, whether they know why or not. They don't like you. And if they could, they'd do you harm. But aren't you so glad that when you belong to God, they can't determine your fate? So you have to deal with them by loving them. Now, you keep a respectful distance. Please understand, this humility thing is very important, but humility and lack of wisdom, two different things. You love enemies, but you don't turn your back on them. When somebody has proven to you that they don't like you, believe them. And don't give them entree into your life. Don't go out looking for them. Don't invite them to lunch. You say, but I'm supposed to love them. Send them lunch money. I'm telling you now, you got to walk in wisdom. Jesus didn't go around looking for the Pharisees. They came to him. You got to be wise in dealing with your enemies. But you master that. You walk in humility. You walk in wisdom. You can master that so that your enemies don't get in your crawl. You have people who are out against you. You got to learn how to properly defend yourself. Told you for years, when I first as a pastor started getting poison pen letters, people want to write you and tell you off what they don't like and all, and don't even want to sign it. When I was young and green in ministry, I'd read all that stuff and it would get all in my heart. And I'd just, oh, Lord, look at this. And so they would get to just sniping me and talk about everything they didn't like and what they resented, what you need to do, and you ought to be. And I didn't even know who they were. And then they'd leave me messed up. And, you know, there were seasons where for weeks, sometimes months, some sniper has gotten into my crawl through the stuff they said from a distance. And I had to learn. Now I teach younger pastors, don't open that stuff up. If there's no return address or no name at the bottom of it, a real name that you know, or they've identified themselves in the first paragraph, don't read that stuff. Don't let it get in your system. Don't let people snipe at you, because the Bible says if somebody got something to say to you, they ought to walk up in your face and say, I have a problem with you. I have a problem with a decision you made. I have a problem with what you did here. I have a problem with this, and I need to talk to you. That's a person with whom you can seek reconciliation. You let people snipe at you from the shadows, you're just putting yourselves in harm's way. And so I learned many years ago, and to this day, every now and then, doesn't happen much, thank God, but every now and then, to this day, somebody will still send one of those things, it goes straight, and I know they said, I hope he got it. I never even saw it. If you sent one, I'm telling you now, I don't know what you said, because I learned that it wasn't good for me to expose myself like that. Anybody who had something to say, that there were ways, there were opportunities for them to do it according to the word of God. Bible says if somebody's offended you, go and show them their fault. And the two of you sit down. And so you have to learn how to be wise. But your disappointers are in a different category. Your disappointers are people who don't hate you. In fact, many of your disappointers would say they love you. That's what makes them disappointers. In Joseph's life, Joseph of the Old Testament, he had the disappointer who was the king's cupbearer. You remember when he served him while they were in jail? And he prophesied to him, he had a dream, and he told him that means that 3 days from now, you're going to get your job back. And because I've taken good care of you while you've been down here in prison and what have you, when you get your job back, would you remember me to Pharaoh? I'm down here, I'm innocent of this charge of attempted rape. I did not try to rape Potiphar's wife. She came on to me and I fended her off and she got mad. And so she decided she was going to say I tried to rape her, and I've been in jail for years for a crime I didn't commit. Would you please remember me to Pharaoh? Reasonable request. People disappoint you because you have what you think are reasonable expectations of them. But here's the thing. Disappointers, although they may love you, or at least certainly don't have any harm intended towards you, they are uniquely human. Some of them have weaknesses and flaws and besetting sins. Some of them were messed up from childhood. They have family of origin issues. They have all kinds of stuff. You could write a PhD on some of these people, a dissertation for a PhD. I'm telling you, some folk are just messed up. And so when they come into your life, they might have good intentions, but they're still jacked up. And the result is, when you make a reasonable request, and Joseph said, just remember me to Pharaoh so I can get out of jail. I've been in here for years. And the Bible says the cupbearer got his job back. My man was so glad to get his job back. He forgot all about Joseph. For 2 years longer, Joseph remained in jail until one day the king had a dream and no one in the kingdom could interpret it. And the cupbearer was standing there by the king's side. Suddenly it dawned on him when they heard, is there anybody who can interpret this dream? Here's the cupbearer. Oh! Don't you have people like that in your life? 2 years late, but here they come. Oh! King, I was supposed to tell you about a Canaanite who's down in jail, and he can interpret your dream. He's a man of God. King said, go get him. See, the thing I like about Joseph is he kept his spirit right. That's what I'm telling you, you got to do. If you're going to do the will of God, you got to balance your life. You can't just pray. You got to keep your spirit right. Amen. And when your disappointers disappoint you, you can't have an eternal attitude toward them. You're going to have to give them over to God. Now, I'll be the first to tell you, that's not always easy. And sometimes in the church, we're guilty of making folk think everything is easy. Not everything is easy. Some things you have to work through. Some things you have to wrestle with. You got to get down to the core of those issues, find some loving people you can trust to work it through with. And I'm telling you, it's not always easy, but by God's grace, it's possible, because he doesn't want your disappointers to hinder your future. And so you're going to have to find in him the grace. You know Joseph found it, because if he hadn't found it, when he got up there, finally got out of jail 2 years later, and the cupbearer standing right there, you know if Joseph didn't have the victory, he said, I'll be with y'all in a minute. You know, he'd be ready to go for somebody's throat. He had his spirit right. He was ready. He was good. You know why? Because he understood his life is in God's hands. His life's in God's hands. And you got to understand that about your disappointers. They don't mean you any harm, but sometimes they harm you anyway. And sometimes it hurts you more because they keep swearing they don't mean you any harm. And some of them won't acknowledge the harm they did. You ever had a disappointer who harmed you, and all you can get them to talk about is the fact that they didn't intend to harm you? Look, if you ran me over and I'm laying there bleeding and wounded, and all I can get out of you is, I never saw you, that's not gonna help me now. Would you get me an ambulance? Would you shut up? Come on, somebody. And would you say, I'm sorry? Please forgive me. Oh, I feel horrible. Oh, this is the last thing I would have wanted to do. Now, I ain't mean to hurt you. And see, sometimes when you have people like that in your life, you have to pray harder. Because it's sometimes easier to resent them than your enemies. Did you get that? Because you never expect anything good out of your enemies. But a disappointer is somebody you have some level of trust in. So when they hurt you, that can be hard. That stuff can get in your craw. And you gotta find that grace of God. Find those trusted fillers and wise people who can help you work it through, pray it through. And if you have a disappointer who won't come clean, who won't acknowledge what they did, some of your disappointers live in denial. And so if that's them, God wants you to release them anyway. See, forgiveness is a two-sided coin. And we love talking about the part where if they come to you, then you forgive them. That's one side. But let me tell you, there's another side of the coin. What if they don't come? What if they don't acknowledge? You have to have a heart of forgiveness anyway, just so that you are free. If you never come, if you never acknowledge what you did to me, I can't let you in my life. Because when you have a person in your crawl, they leave you stuck right at the moment of the offense. I know people who today, they are living 15 years ago, 20 years ago, when some offense happened, and they're right there. Emotionally, they are right there psychologically. And you can't let your disappointers do that to you. Your disappointers are people who you've got to give over to God, just like your detractors. Reconcile. Sometimes brothers and sisters in the family of God, sometimes in your natural family, your family of origin, whoever it is, the Bible tells you how to get those straight. 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See if you can bring reconciliation about. If they're in denial or resentment and don't want to deal with you, then you have to deal with it in prayer and let God help cleanse you of any resentment and bitterness. Sometimes you have to get people out of your system who are dead. I'm not telling you what I think. I'm telling you what I know. People who are dead are long gone, but they're still stuck in your heart. unresolved issues. I want to let you know God loves you too much to leave you in bondage over something people did, over mistreatment. 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
0: You and I have to learn that we've got to get our act together with people. 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That's not balanced Christian living. That's not living that can please God. You can't please God without getting your relationships right with people.
1: 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In Christ, you are destined for victory.

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9: SRN News, I'm Mary Rose. The Senate has confirmed Todd Blanche as the nation's attorney general. In a 50-49 vote, Blanche had been serving as acting attorney general and now assumes the position permanently following a contentious confirmation process. People are confirmed dead after a firefighting helicopter crashed in central Utah. The FAA says two people were on board the helicopter that was helping crews fight a wildfire near the town of Richfield on Friday. The Wildmouth wildfire has burned over 100,000 acres in central Utah. And in Louisiana, five people have died after contracting flesh-eating bacteria. State health officials say nine cases have been reported, with all patients having underlying health conditions. This is SRN News.
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20: Due to unforeseen circumstances, Dr. Buckner and Gary Bell cannot do a live program tonight. We will be airing the best of Contending for the Faith. Tonight's episode is titled The Different Storms That God Allows in Our Lives, Part 1. Originally aired on August 26th, 2023.
21: With a reasonable answer for the hope that lies within us, this is Contending for the Faith with Dr. Jerry Buckner. And now, to introduce Dr. Jerry Buckner, here's Gary Bell.
22: Well, good evening and welcome to another exciting edition of Contending for the Faith. We are the cutting-edge Christian apologetic ministry addressing the issues and challenges facing today's church with your host, Bay Area pastor, lecturer, counselor, and expert on the cults, Dr. Jerry L. Buckner. I'm Gary Bell. Well, tonight on Contending for the Faith, we begin a new series entitled The Different Storms That God Allows in Our Lives. When we look around our world today, and even within our churches, there are many different storms that God allows in our lives. God uses these storms to mature us, to break us, to remake us, and to conform us into the image of his son, Jesus Christ. The big question is, are we truly listening to the lessons of these various storms in our lives? Storms that God is using to get our attention and get us to a place where he wants us to be. Not because he hates us, but rather the contrary, because he loves us. So tonight we bring you part one in our new series entitled The Different Storms God Allows in Our Lives. So stay tuned, for we are not pretending, we are contending for the faith. Dr. Buckner, how are you tonight?
23: Brother Gary, I'm truly blessed and thank the Lord for this opportunity to serve him again. And I want to thank the Lord for also using you a couple of weeks ago and just blessed the people in a mighty way through the power of the Holy Spirit. So we appreciate that, and we appreciate God blessing us to give everybody out there in Radio Land another new series, because all of us are facing some type of storm in our life. And it's important for us to know that when we face the storms of life, it's not so much knowing that a storm is coming, but the most important thing is, how are you going to respond to the storms in life? And if you're going to respond to them in a biblical way. So we are going to go into this series. This is going to be part one tonight, and it's going to be a long series, but we trust that you're going to get blessed by it immensely. And we want to encourage you to get your pens and your paper and your Bibles and get to a table and take down some good notes, because you're getting ready to enter into the school of spiritual higher learning in the Lord. Now, I want to say this, that kick things off by giving you a quote from A.W. Tozer, a great man of God and a great theologian, one who was a great writer and author, and a person that God used a whole lot in a lot of his writings. If you haven't ever read any of A.W. Tozer's work, you should, because it'll really bless your life. Now, his last name is spelled with T-O-Z-E-R, Tozer. So this is what he said. I want to kick things off with a quote from him. He said, and this is so powerful, I shared this in our church last Sunday. He says, quote, "It is doubtful whether God can bless a man greatly until he has hurt him deeply." Think about that now. It is doubtful whether God can bless a man greatly until he has hurt him deeply. God actually rises up storms of conflict in relationship at times in order to accomplish his deeper work in our character. We cannot love our enemies in our own strength. This is graduate level grace. I like that. Graduate level grace. Are you willing to enter this school? Or are you willing to take the test? If you pass, you can expect to be elevated to a new level in the kingdom. For he brings us through these tests as preparation for greater use in the kingdom. You must pass this test first, close quote. What a powerful, powerful quote from A.W. Tozer. Now, let me say this first part of this again. It is doubtful whether God can bless a man, and he talked about man in the generic sense, man and woman, greatly until he has hurt him deeply. You know, a lot of times when you go through life and you experience hurt and pain, just consider it all a blessing. But Jesus said, in this life, you'll receive tribulation, but be of good cheer. I've overcome the world. And look at what the early church went through. They went through all sorts of persecutions, even death. But every time they got persecuted, God caused the church to grow. Just read the book of Acts and see that. And God has a purpose in every storm in your life, whether you see it or not, or whether you know it or not. You know, it's important for you to understand that. And we are talking about, the title of this series is Different Storms That God Allows in Our Life. I'm going to be in the body of this message. It's going to take maybe next week, when I'll get into that maybe, about seven different types of storms that God allows in our life. Now, when we go through these storms, make a note of this, all of this types of storms in our lives is, again, not that the storms are going to come, but how are we going to respond to them? And God allows these storms in our lives as teaching lessons. He allows it as teaching lessons. He allows storms in our life as testing lessons. He allows them in our lives as purifying lessons. He allows them in our lives, these storms, as sanctifying lessons. He allows these storms in our life as desert lessons. He allows these storms in our lives as preparation lessons. He allows these storms in our life as cleansing lessons. He allows these storms in our life as renewal and repentant lessons to draw us back to Him or closer to Him. Sometimes, I want you to note this, sometimes the sea of life is calm. You know, sometimes it's calm. But you never grow when it's just calm, my friend. You got to have some turbulence in that storm in order to grow. So sometimes the sea of life is calm. But other times the wind blows very strong and out of control. So sometimes the sea of life is calm and the winds blow softly. But other times the sea and winds rises and blow harder and gets darker and it gets out of control. Even the sky darkens and we find ourselves in the midst of terrible storms and sometimes a life of threatening storms like the disciples were in. And Jesus put them in that for a purpose, to test their faith. And even the Apostle Paul was in a terrible storm in Acts chapter 27, and you can go into 28 as well. And when they were starting to sink in that Acts chapter 27 and 28, when they were starting to sink in this terrible storm, the Apostle Paul warned them to throw overboard all the extra baggage that was causing the ship to sink in the midst of the storm. My friend, I want to say this in conclusion. In your life and in my life, we have a lot of baggage that the Lord is trying to clear out of our lives. Did you know that? Did you not know that? The storms, the purpose of the storms, my friend, is to clear out of your life baggage. You know, just like in your home, you know, a lot of times we got clutter stuff and stuff that we don't need and we need to get rid of it. Well, God operates in saying the same thing to us. There are certain things in our lives, certain sins, certain things of the flesh, certain things of the world, and certain things in our personal life that's in the dark. And God is trying to say to you and me, get rid of the baggage, throw the baggage overboard. If they hadn't listened to the Apostle Paul in Acts 27, 28, he said, we're all going to die. And in the storms of life, it can kill you, my friend. It can destroy you. It can neutralize you, sterilize you. And what you got to do, you got to release the baggage to God. You got to throw it overboard to God. And you got to take your burdens to the Lord and leave it there. You need to carry all your baggage to the cross and leave it there. You need to give Jesus all your yoke and burdens, as Jesus said in Matthew 11, 28 and 29. He said in verse 28, come unto me, all ye that labor and heavy laden, and I will give you rest. Verse 29, he says, and take my yoke upon you and learn of me, for I am weak and lowly in heart, and you will find rest unto your soul. You know, when you go through the storms of life, the burdens are really overwhelming. And Jesus said, come unto me, all you that labor and heavy laden, and learn of me. You know, this is one of the greatest discipleship passages in the Bible. About 98% of the New Testament with Jesus is on discipleship. That's one of the reasons why you should be teaching on discipleship in your church. And then he says in verse 30, for my yoke is easy and my burden is light. Are you carrying things right now that's overwhelming in your life? Maybe it's overwhelming mentally, physically, financially, socially, politically, religiously. Maybe some things even in the church, is burdening you down. Well, Jesus said, come unto me. He didn't say come into a religion. He didn't say come into a tradition. He didn't say come into ritualism. He said, come unto me. He didn't even say come into a seminary or Bible college. He says, come unto me. And then I want to say this in closing, that the writer of the book of Hebrews says in Hebrews chapter 12 and verses 1 through 2, he says, let us lay aside every weight and sin which doth so easily beset us, and let us run with patience the race that is set before us. Verse 2, looking unto Jesus, the author and finisher of our faith. My friend, you got to lay aside all this baggage and personal sin in your life. You got to come to the place right now of confession and repentance. And we're going to pray this prayer in closing. I want you to repeat after me. Dear Lord, I confess my sins. All of the burdens that I've been carrying, I confess those sins. And I confess the sins of not trusting you as my Lord and Savior. Lord, I also repent of these sins in my life, and I turn to you as my Savior and Lord. He that has an ear, let him hear what the Spirit says unto the churches. Brother Gary.
22: Well, all right, it's time for us to take that commercial break. 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Take the opportunity, give us a call. We'll be right back with more of Contending for the Faith.

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5: 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Nebuchadnezzar was proud, full of arrogance and pride, and he had this vision of a tree. 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Nebuchadnezzar would not be lost forever. 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
10: 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We will be airing the best of Contending for the Faith. 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
12: Well, welcome back to Contending for the Faith with your host, Bay Area pastor, lecturer, counselor, and expert on the cults, Dr. Jerry L. Buckner. It's so vitally important that you all continue to pray for Contending for the Faith. We know that many of you over the last 20 years this show's been on the air, that you have been praying consistently, and we thank you so much. From the bottom of our hearts, Dr. Buckner and I know that it's because of your prayers that we're still on the air. It's because of your prayers that people are being touched, saved, and set free. You're partnering with us. You're partnering with God in this ministry at that point of prayer. So don't stop praying. Keep the prayers going up. It is so vital. You know, one of the things as a Christian, there's certain things that I consider are non-negotiable. And if you call yourself a Christian, there's things you must do. And one of those things you must do is pray. You must seek the face of God. And we thank you for seeking the face of God on behalf of Contending for the Faith. And we also want to thank those of you who over the years have partnered with us financially. And you have kept us going and kept the lights on, as they say. And we thank you so much. It's such a tremendous blessing. And we know many of you have sacrificially given. And we believe God's going to honor that sacrifice. You're going to stand before God one day. He's going to say to you, turn around and look. And you're going to turn around and behold a vast multitude of people. You're going to ask the Lord, who are these people? And the Lord's going to say to you, these are the people that made it into the kingdom as a result of your giving, because you had a generous heart and you listened to the Holy Spirit who prompted you to give. And as a result, lives have been touched and changed for time and eternity. And that's what happens here at Contending for the Faith. All the monies that come in go directly toward airtime so that we can keep doing what we're doing, that we can keep giving reasons and answers for faith. It's an important, important calling upon our lives to participate in this apologetic ministry. So we want to encourage you. There's two ways that you can donate. You can address a check or money order to Contending for the Faith, P.O. Box 553, Tiburon, California, 94920. That's Contending for the Faith, Post Office Box 553. Tiburon is spelled T-I-B-U-R-O-N, California, 94920. 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And click on the donate button and you will be a blessing for time and eternity. And, you know, Dr. Buckner's message tonight on storms has been a real personal one over the last couple of weeks, because one of our dear brothers who has been involved with Contending for the Faith many years, who's been very much an armor bearer for Dr. Buckner, has come and helped out at many speaking engagements that we've had, and trainings and what have you, and he's just been an amazing support and help to the ministry. Brother Carl Ross, and he passed away last week. He had a massive heart attack, and he succumbed to the stress and the strain that goes along with that. And so we want to encourage you to pray for his family, his wife, his son. And on top of that, his sister who came in to visit him while he was in the hospital, by the time she got back home, her husband had a massive heart attack and died as well. So the family is reeling from two deaths at once. And so we want to encourage you tonight to lift up that family. Matter of fact, we'll pray right now and you be praying with me. Lord, we just pray for the family of Carl Ross and his sister. We pray for the family that you, Lord God, are the God of all comfort, and that you would comfort that family, that you would bless them, surround them with your love, and surround them with support and the help that they need during this time of grief. We pray, Lord God, that you would give them your perfect peace, that peace which surpasses all understanding, guard their hearts and minds through Christ Jesus. Comfort the family, bless the family, strengthen them, and meet every need that's represented in their lives. In Jesus' name we pray. Amen. All right, Dr. Buckner, are you ready for the callers tonight?
13: Yes, I just want to say this, add to what you're saying, is that, you know, Brother Carl Ross, we're going to greatly miss him. He was a great co-worker with me, and some of you listening may remember him. But I would encourage you to look up Dr. Jerry Buckner speaks at the Bass Convention many years ago. That was right before the COVID hit. And I spoke to about 4,000 people, and people were so touched that they flooded to my class. Carl said, "We got to get you over to your class." And people kept trying to talk to me. They got me over to my class, and Brother Gary, you were there, and you were the doorkeeper. And people kept coming and coming, and it got to a point where you had to say nobody else could come in. They were up against the walls. We had close to almost 100 people in the class. Generally, they get about 30. And Carl is right in there with me, introducing me, passing out the papers. So if you really want to see the way God was using this man, go to the Bass Convention on the Dr. Jerry Buckner the YouTube and look at that. And then when you get blessed by it, send me an email and a text and let me know. You'll get blessed by my teaching as well that I did. So anyway, I want to throw that into there as well. All right, Brother Gary, ready.
12: All right, let's go to Brother Rick on line one.
13: Mm-hmm. Brother Rick, are you there?
14: Are you there?
13: Yeah, how you doing?
14: I'm blessed. How about yourself?
13: Truly, truly blessed. Truly blessed. Good to hear your voice. What's on your heart tonight?
14: Well, that's a very interesting question. You know, in Luke 16, the interesting thing about that parable—it's not even a parable. It's basically a true event that happened. One name is mentioned and one name is not mentioned. Why is it presented in that manner?
13: Well, that's a very good question, Brother Rick, and it's interesting that you're asking that question because I'm putting together right now a PowerPoint on Luke chapter 16, and it's going to be a masterpiece when I complete that, and with Gary assisting me. Gary specializes in the area of graphic artwork, and if you ever need somebody that can really do a tremendous job for your church and ministry, Gary is very gifted and talented in that area, so I highly recommend him. He's done mostly all my PowerPoints, and people have been blessed in churches. So getting to your question, why is the poor man's name is mentioned in Luke 16 and not the rich man's name mentioned? That's a very good question and warrants an attempted answer. Well, as you said, this is a true story because parables don't generally mention people's names. And when Jesus mentioned a person's name, that means that it was a literal event. And some theologians and radio show hosts, you'll hear them say that this was not a true story, but I beg to differ from that. Now, Jesus tells the true story, and he forgets the name of the rich man and tells us the name of the beggar. Isn't that something that's interesting and something worth thinking about? Now, never once in this story is the rich man condemned. Now, this is important for me to say this. Never once in this story is the rich man condemned by Jesus for being rich, because they bring into the story Abraham, and Abraham is mentioned, and he was rich. So he's saying something. You know, here's a rich man, Abraham, who actually wasn't controlled by his riches, but controlled by God. And here is a rich man controlled by his riches. And then we got a lot of people in the world like that today. Now, some scholars, this is important for me to say that, so some of you may want to take a note of this. Some scholars say that the rich man's had a name too. And they called him Dives. Now, Dives, that's spelled D-I-V-E-S. You might want to do some study on that. Dives. Some of you younger people probably never heard that, but me being from a little older generation, we have heard even sermons on this, Dives. Dives is actually a traditional name that comes from the Latin Vulgate, which is another term for rich man. So when they use the word Dives, it's in reference to a rich man from the Latin Vulgate. Now, in John chapter 10, verses 1 through 21, Jesus said he calleth his sheep by name. Maybe Jesus had in mind Lazarus because he was thinking probably, and I'm going to ask him when I get to heaven, that Lazarus' name is mentioned in the Lamb's Book of Life, and the rich man's name is not found in the Lamb's Book of Life. Maybe Jesus intentionally just deleted his name because everybody that doesn't follow Jesus is going to be deleted. Their names from the Lamb's Book of Life And if you want to get in that book, you better make sure that you are following Jesus. You need to be repented of your sins. You're following him as king of your life, Lord of your life, and you're obedient, because Jesus said, not everyone that says unto me, Lord, Lord, will enter the kingdom. He said this in Matthew 7, but he that doeth the will of my Father. My friend, don't get fooled by religion or churchianity. You got to get your life right with the Lord, and you got to be committed to him as king, and you got to forfeit your right and commit your life to him as king, as ruler, because Jesus, he preached more on the kingdom of God than any other subject. Why? Because he's a king, and he wants people to follow him and be obedient to him and submissive to him as king. If you haven't decided to do that, and you say, I'm going to do what I want to do irregardless, all right, you're getting a ticket straight to hell, my friend. And don't be like this rich man, because once you get there, a lot of people in hell are going to be praying to get out. And this rich man was praying in hell. But the connection between where he was at and heaven has been burned out. That's so hot. So just get right. Get right with God right now, my friend. Whoever you are, you hearing this message? Get right with God right now. Hopefully, Brother Rick, that helped mentioning Dives and a little meaning behind it from the Latin. Yeah. Hopefully that has helped you.
14: Amen. Thank you very much.
13: You're welcome. Do you have any prayer requests before we go to our commercial?
14: Yes. Pray that I'm able to go through the transition of being in the new Cadence apartment, and that things go well. We're still going through some transitions, but just give me strength to endure.
13: Okay. Well, let's go before the Lord on those prayer requests, Brother Gary.
12: Amen. So, Lord, we just pray right now, and we lift up Brother Rick's request, Lord God, as he transitions with his move, Lord God, that you, Lord God, would just go before him and make his path straight, Lord God. We pray, Lord God, that everything would work in his favor. We pray, Lord God, that this be a smooth transition. We pray, Lord God, that you would make every bump in that road smooth, that you would make level every hill, Lord God, and that he would end up in the best situation. And we look forward, Lord God, to a good report. We pray, Lord God, that you would strengthen him and encourage him through this process. We pray that you also give him peace through this process. And we pray, Lord God, that you would just pour your resources into his life so that he has everything that he needs, all the help that he needs through this process. We thank you for Brother Rick. We pray that you bless him. Keep him strong in Jesus' name. Amen.
13: All right, Brother Rick. And thank you, Brother Gary. All right, Brother Rick. God bless you, brother. Thank you for your good
14: question. God
13: bless
14: you guys.
13: All right, Brother Gary.
12: All right, well, we've got about 3 minutes left. Shall we go to the commercial then and just come back fresh?
13: All right, let's do that. All right,
12: let's take that commercial break. Our phone lines are open, and we want to hear from you. Be right back with more Contending for the Faith.

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4: 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We will be airing the best of Contending for the Faith. 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
6: Welcome back to Contending for the Faith with your host, Bay Area pastor, lecturer, counselor, and expert on the cults, Dr. Jerry L. Buckner. I'm Gary Bell. 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That's Contending for the Faith, Post Office Box 553, Tiburon is spelled T-I-B-U-R-O-N, California, 94920. 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All right, Dr. Buckner, ready to get back to the callers?
7: Let's do that, Brother Gary.
6: All right, we're going to jump to Jermaine. I know he has an interesting question for us tonight.
7: Hello, Brother Jermaine. How are you doing?
8: Oh, I'm doing very well.
7: And what's on your heart tonight? What's the question?
8: Well, just with all this stuff going on currently in our country, I was just kind of taking note of how people have been reacting with the recent indictment of the former president. And, at this point, I just pray for folks and take a step back. But it really kind of unnerved me. Not because I'm a fan one way or another at this point, but it seemed like people have a special interest or almost like a glee at the other side of the opposite of whatever party they're in kind of suffering. And that kind of disturbed me because some of these people are supposed to be believers. And I was kind of wondering, is politics itself at times like a religion? Because it almost seems like they're turning these people into false gods, and you know they're lying. You know when these people are talking, they've been proven to lie, and it seems like if someone's on the other side of someone they don't like, they just, they focus too much on one and ignore the other, or vice versa. So, I'm not for not participating, but I am for not turning it into a religion. I just kind of wanted to hear your thoughts on that. Does politics kind of turn into a religion in itself?
7: Yeah, you have a very good question, Jermaine. And let me say this before I get to your direct question, a lot of times when one particular party go after another party to this magnitude, you see that it's not driven by God or driven by love, is driven by hate. And one of the good things about all of this that I want to say to some people that may be affected by all of this is that this is nothing new, and we look at the story of Haman and Mordecai, and they went after the Jews to literally obliterate them out, God seemed like, in the book of Esther, because God's name is not mentioned, as you can see the providence of God. And you ask the question, where is God? And we're in that day and age where

0: we're wondering, where is God in the midst of all this evil that these people are doing and doing to a particular party? And God always shows up in just enough time. And what you intend for evil, God brings it good out of it. And that's one of the reasons why, the opposite party's poll, the leaders going skyrocketing. You just the more you demonstrate hate, sometimes God gives the people favor. So, but the other thing that I want to say about this is that sometimes a religion, I think that it's moved beyond, and Gary and I were talking about this, has moved beyond a religion to a cult. I mean, it's literally cultic what the people are doing. And we look at the time of Jesus, and this is nothing new, right? Because they wanted to make him out a political savior, and we see in some churches they're more politically driven than being driven by the Holy Spirit, and using the pulpit as a means to preach politics. And Jesus said, "My kingdom is not of this world." It's not of this world. When they tried to make him out a political leader, but he had to rebuke the people. But we are living in a day and age where this, I would say, not only religions and false cults are a cult, but politics have gotten itself to a place of being a cult, and people worship the political leader that they follow, and they look at him like a god, and their positions and their beliefs. And this is not only where we're dealing with it from a political perspective, but the cultic mentality has manifested itself with the DOJ, the FBI, and the media. They're all involved with this cult too, and it's and a lot of times, like what happened with Haman, he wanted to put the noose on the neck of Mordecai, and he ended up being on his neck. People got to watch out, because it can reverse on you and you end up having the noose on you. Gary, you want to just add to what I've said here?
1: Yeah, listen, when scripture says, for instance, in 1 Timothy 2, 1, 2, I urge you then, first of all, that petition, prayers, intercession, and thanksgiving be made for all people, for kings and all those in authority, right? And Romans 13, 1 says, let everyone be subject to the governing authorities, for there is no authority except that which God has established. So we are given instruction to pray for leadership, to pray for those people in authority. And so I can remember talking to a lot of different people that seem to have, a hatred for one, the opposite candidate or the other. And I'm like, this person is now the leadership. What is our attitude toward that person? As Christians, we are instructed to pray for our leaders. Now, God raises one up and God puts one down. At the end of the day, God is in control. So, we shouldn't get to this place where we're hating somebody, or we have, somebody, they always talk about Trump derangement syndrome or this syndrome or that. People have to realize that God is in control. And if God puts somebody in office, he's called the church to pray for that person. How often do we pray for those people that we may not agree with, but God has placed in authority, So, that's my take on it. We have to always step back. And how are we going to deal with leadership and authority in a biblical fashion? Well, scripture says pray for them.
0: That's so true. And what did Jesus say to Pontius Pilate, to add to what you're saying? He said that you wouldn't have no power unless God has given it to you. And he was speaking to him as a political leader. So
1: Right.
0: God is in control. We are called by God to manifest the fruit of the Spirit. And one of the things in Galatians 5 and 22 is the first fruit of the Spirit is love. And what we're seeing today is not only a lack of praying for people, but
1: Right.
0: we're seeing no love there. We're saying hate, we're saying malice, we're saying, you know, just cursing. I mean, these type of reactions, you have to say, question whether or not these people are Christians or not, you know. And sometimes you see more respect coming from cults than you do from some of these people in churches and in these political circles. So we have to pray. Not only do we have to pray for those in leadership, but we have to pray for these people that are demonstrating so much hate in their heart. And mm-hmm. it's really a bad witness when it's in the churches coming out, because the churches are called by God to reach the world through evangelism and through love and discipleship. And what we're seeing is the just the opposite of all that.
1: So yes, I know church pastors have gone under fire from members within the congregation because they felt like, well, how come you didn't endorse our candidate? You know, it's not the pastor's job to endorse candidates. Pastor's job is to preach Jesus Christ. You know, and so people get up, you know, you see this polarization even within the body of Christ, you know, and that's, and it's all, it's cultic mentality, like we said.
0: Yes. Well, hopefully, Jermaine, we've tapped into some of the concerns that you have brought to us, and you had a very good question, and hopefully we've been able to address some of it on a deeper level.
2: Yeah, very much so. It was a great job, fellas. I'll have a part two next time I call.
0: All right. Thank you so much, and God bless you and your family. Hope the little baby is doing well and growing.
1: I hope you're getting sleep.
2: Yeah, well, that hope we'll keep praying on, Brother Gary.
0: Amen.
1: Healing. All right. Let's go to our next caller, Sophia.
0: Sophia, how you doing?
3: Oh, I'm very well. Thank you so much. It's always such a treat and blessing to speak with both of you. Before I ask my question real fast, I wanted to say two things. That wonderful man of God, Brother Carl, I think God really needed his help. He said, let me have that fabulous man come in heaven and help me out, and I'll let his brother-in-law go too as a companion. So I think that he was called home for a reason, and he's going to have a wonderful eternal life in heaven.
0: Amen.
1: Yeah, we believe that.
0: Yeah, we believe
3: that.
0: Oh,
3: absolutely. And the other thing I want to do is I want to give, and I've been meaning to do this, a virtual, I guess you'd call it a virtual hug and a kiss for Sister Sally. May I do that? Send it out.
1: Amen.
3: Mm-hmm. And then I get to my question. So my question is, in the book of Jonah, is the problem that Jonah thought that his sin wasn't as bad as Nineveh? And does God, isn't one sin just as bad? He thought, well, I should be forgiven, but they shouldn't. Does God look at a sin and say this sin is not so bad, but this sin is? I'm a little confused about the book of Jonah.
0: Well, that's a good question. All sin is sin equally in the eyes of God, except for blasphemy against the Holy Spirit.
3: Right, of course.
0: There is no forgiveness with that. And Jonah never wanted to go to Nineveh in the first place. When God told him to go, he did not want to see the Ninevites turn from their sin. He was afraid that God's word might change the hearts and minds of the Israel's hatred of his enemies. So a lot of the Ninevites were Gentiles, and Jonah was a Jew. So he was struggling with two R's, rebellion and racism. He literally felt like, you know, those people, we are better than them. God is going to condemn them. And why should I go out and reach the people? I'm just going to rebel and flee to Tarshish and get on board a boat, and that's when God came in and took him on a submarine ride and woke him up. But the reality is that God ultimately saved the Ninevites and gave him a slap in the face and said, you don't ever question what I call you to do. When I call you to do, something to reach those people who don't know me. Because the judgment upon you, Jonah, your sin is going to be greater because you know better. You know better. Those people in Nineveh, they're blinded to who I am. I want you to go there and open their eyes up and preaching the word of God. And so because he did not do that, God held him accountable with his sin. And literally, God has a sense of humor because they ended up getting saved. And he realized that later on, Job, you know, in the end of Job, that, you know, God says, you know, where were you at when I created the world and all that? You don't even get to the point where you question God and what he calls you and leads you to do. So this is some great lessons in here for Jonah. And you don't ever question the calling of God, number one. You don't ever, you know, prejudge people that may not be the same color as you or the race as you or the same economic level as you. But you go in there, whether they're homeless, poor, or whatever, you go in there and you reach them, you know. And you look at the life of somebody like Philip, you know, he was in the midst of a revival. In the midst of a revival, and Samaritan people, he's a Jew, and he's going to Samaritan people, which was a taboo. And then he follows the calling of God. Then God gave him a double challenge. Go to another place. I want you to go to Africa. I want you to go to Ethiopia. I want you to go to a eunuch there, a black man, and I want you to preach the gospel to him because he's trying to understand Isaiah 53. And he went there, and he reached him. So that's what Jonah should have did. He should have did the same thing that Philip did and that God calls us all to do. So a lot of lessons are learned. So hopefully that's giving you some insight to that.
3: Oh, that was fabulous. I had no idea that there was a racial content involved in that story, so that gave it a whole different dimension. So thank you so much.
0: You're welcome. And thank you so much for your call and always your good question.
3: Well, God bless you both.
0: God bless you as well.
1: You too.
0: All okay. Right.
1: We had Alfred called in with a question for both of us. Interesting question, and he's taking the answer off the air. He wants to know, what is our favorite part about being a pastor? So,
0: right, we're going to let you go with that first, Gary, and I'll come behind it before we close.
1: Okay, well, I'll try to be brief because we're running out of time, but we kind of talked about this off the air a little bit, but right now, I guess it changes over time, but in this season that I'm in right now, I just really feel full that God is wanting me to share information, knowledge, and wisdom with younger generation. You know, I'm 67 years old now, and I'm working with a lot of young people and also working with men who need discipling, and that's a burden right now for me, is discipling men and pouring into their lives. You know, that's the thing that I really get excited about right now. So that's, I'm gonna leave it there because I know you have some things to share.
0: Well, thank you so much for that, Brother Gary. And just to add to that, I want to say that you know, discipleship is the great thing on my heart as a pastor, and seeing people develop into what Christ has called them to do. That's what Christ did. His entire ministry was about discipleship, and that's what I'm committed to, the same heart as Jesus, discipling people. Then evangelism, mm-hmm. You know, when you reach people that don't know the Lord, that's the greatest joy of my life as a pastor, to see not only myself reach people, but to disciple people and see them go out and disciple others and reach other people. And same with Gary, reaching the younger generation, you know, mentoring the men and bringing them in as surrogate coming in to us as surrogate fathers, because the greatest threat to America today in the household is the singleness of fatherless homes. So we got to reach the young men and women. So that, I'll leave it at that and turn it over to you, Brother Gary. But good question, Alfred. We appreciate that.
1: Yes, yes, indeed. Well, we've come to the end of tonight's exciting broadcast. We want to thank Vince, our engineer, and we can't say enough about Vince. He's an amazing engineer. He keeps the wheels on the bus rolling, and we really appreciate him. Especially when he's not here, it's like we get nervous. So thank you, Vince, for all that you do. We thank you, our listening audience, for being part of tonight's program. And it's important for us to hear from you. Your letters and cards are an encouragement to us. So please drop us a note. Let us know how this program has blessed you. Please keep us in your prayers until next time, when we once again give you the opportunity to ask questions, make comments, and dialogue with Dr. Buckner, always with one purpose in mind: to equip, exhort, and better enable you to contend for the faith. I'm Gary Bell. May God richly bless you.
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6: With SRN News, I'm Ron Taylor. Iran has issued new dramatic demands around the reopening of the Strait of Hormuz. Oman, as talks to manage the strait between it and Iran are continuing. Meanwhile, the United Arab Emirates said Saturday that an Iranian missile targeted one of its ships that's owned by Abu Dhabi's state-run ADNOC oil company. No casualties were reported. The Senate has confirmed Todd Blanch as the next Attorney General of the United States. The 50-49 vote early today came after a bruising confirmation fight that exposed deep concerns in both parties about installing Trump's former personal attorney atop the Justice Department. While Blanch has already been leading the department in an acting capacity, his confirmation should free him to pursue the Trump administration's agenda even more aggressively. The Senate has passed a short-term measure to keep federal agencies funded into early December and avoid a government shutdown during campaign season. This is SRN News.
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12: In 1796, George Washington made one of the most consequential decisions in American history. He chose not to seek a third term as president. So why does that matter? Because America was not built on permanent rulers. It was built on ordered liberty. Faith teaches that authority is a stewardship, not a possession. Leaders are accountable to God for how they use power. And why does that still matter today? Because republics survive when leaders respect limits and citizens defend them. Washington's lesson still stands. A republic is preserved when power has limits, and public service remains a duty to God and country, not a path to personal rule.
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18: 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And somewhere in that file is probably the most generous thing you are ever going to do. You may not be in the room when it's read. You may not see anyone's face. You may never find out whether it helped or not. I've been sitting with this thought for quite a while, and I can't seem to get it out of my head. And a report came out this summer saying, we're living through the most generous era in this country's history. And when I went looking for where that generosity was coming from, it was coming from files like the one I'm about to talk about, from people who are already gone. Welcome to 10 Talents. I'm your host, Keith Koo. We're the show that wants to multiply impact and add value. I want to talk today about generosity, not whether you are generous. I think you are. I want to talk about when, and I want to talk about whether you have ever actually decided. Because I've come to think there's a difference between giving that's intentional and giving that just happens to you and almost nobody names it out loud. And along the way, I want to take you into one of the most under-preached sentences in the New Testament. Sitting at the end of a parable, most of us think we already knew. And there is good news, and I really mean that. Giving USA, the annual count out of Indiana University, I believe it's the most careful measure we have, came out in June that Americans gave more to charity last year than in any year in this country's history. First time over $600 billion was given, and it actually outpaced inflation for the second year in a row. Sit with that for just a second, because it deserves it. In this country, a lot of people describe themselves as selfish. However, more money moved toward other people last year than ever before. So let me start where I wanted to start the show, which is with gratitude. It's a good number, and I'm glad that it's a true number. And then I did what I always do, which is probably a character flaw. I went and looked at where this number came from. Here's the only comparison I want you to hold on to. And then I'll stop with numbers because that isn't really what this show is about. Last year, giving from living people, you, me, everybody listening, grew about 1% after inflation. Giving from estates grew about 17%. Same country, same year, the living gave 1% and the dead gave 17%. I've read this more than a dozen times, and it still stops me when I contemplate it. So who are these people that gave after they passed away? And to understand who we're describing, because this isn't a room of miserly people, it's quite the opposite. These are people who, in all accounts, did everything right. They worked hard, they saved, were very careful, they didn't overspend, and they got all their affairs in order. And they actually sat down with somebody and made a plan so the people and causes they loved would be taken care of after their passing. I think we can agree That is a responsible act. That is what a loving adult would do. Most of them had planned for years. I think about my father, who ran Kaiser's pension fund and retirement plans, that he has been one of those people that was a planner. He actually quite enjoyed it. And he actually felt good, like many others feel good about the planning. And of course they should. And if they were still here, I hope that they would. So nobody in this story is a bad person. That's what makes it worth today's show. If it were greed, I think I know exactly what I would want to say about it. And this isn't about greed, it's actually about a calendar. Also, we're talking about concentrated wealth. Estates over $10 million or more than half of it. And it's not one strange year. Estate giving has grown sharply in three of the last 4 years. I spent three decades in rooms where people decide what happens to the thing that they've actually built. And I'll tell you what I've noticed. Almost nobody decides early. Most decide quite late. And a fair number never quite decide at all. They let the paperwork or digital work decide for them. So here's something that I've sat with for quite a while. I've seen people build quite successfully. And they're good at building. That's what they're called to do. But they sometimes don't stop. What cliche do you want to use? Smell the roses. They don't stop to think and reflect about what they've actually built. They just keep building. They just keep building. In my mind, visually, I'm thinking of the Tower of Babel. Or if you're in Silicon Valley, I think of the Winchester Mystery House. At some point, you think, especially for the Winchester Mystery House, where Sarah Winchester just kept building and building on a house here in the San Jose area until she passed away, that they're foolish and that they're giving the wrong message and that they weren't really wise with the resources they were given. Who knew that in this case, the Winchester Mystery House would be some huge tourist attraction? And I think about some of the grander building projects. I'm just using one that's local, Silicon Valley. When you think about all of the big monuments and movements that were ever created, the Great Wall of China, an emperor decided to stitch a lot of little walls together to make one grand big wall. We can think about the pharaohs building the pyramids. We can think about many other current and former large building projects. But what did that all mean? What was that all for? On a personal level, I've seen people, great builders, and sometimes they're just building just to build, just like Sarah Winchester. And then they forget why they're building because they're so good at it. And then they really don't think about anything else as a holistic life or holistic person. Why do I say all this? There's a story in the Bible where Jesus tells us, and I've actually heard this story my entire life, about greed. And I come to think that maybe that's not exactly how it should be taught. I think it has to do with people that want to build a legacy, want to leave something behind back to people who are really good builders. So a man has a spectacular year. The harvest comes in bigger than he has room for, so he does the sensible thing. He tears down his barns, builds bigger ones, and tells himself, you have plenty laid up for many years. Relax, eat, drink, be merry. And my habit would have been keep the existing barns if I could and build the bigger ones so I have a backup plan. So that's a confession. But God says to him, and I'm going to read this exactly as it's written, "Fool, this night your soul is required of you, and the things you have prepared, whose will they be?" Now, most of us stop there. That's where the sermon usually ends and everybody feels appropriately uncomfortable. But Jesus doesn't stop there. He adds one more sentence, and it is the entire point of the story. So is the one who lays up treasure for himself and is not rich toward God. Sit with that. Rich toward God. I want you to notice he does not say the man was rich and that was the problem. He says the man was rich in one direction only. And look at what the man is never actually accused of. He didn't steal from the harvest. He didn't cheat anyone. He built it with his own hands. He grew it. It was his. Nobody in the story says that he shouldn't have built the barn to store the crops that he grew. And he wasn't necessarily being greedy. He was careful. Remember, Joseph built barns to store for the upcoming famine. So he had a plan for all of it. But the plan starts after he was done needing it. And this is the whole foundation of this episode. Generosity is a response, not an initiative. So take your time and sit with this. The parable shows, and this is what 10 talents is named for, and I've read it to you hundreds of times at this point, that before any servant does anything, before the multiplying, before the burying for the third servant, and before the accounting comes, the master had already handed their talents to them. Talents back in the Bible was an actual measurement of wealth, a unit of measurement. The story does not begin with what they earned. It begins with what they were given. That is the order of everything in Scripture. Paul asked the Corinthians a question, and I've never gotten out from under this. What do you have that you did not receive? And if you received it, why do you talk about it like you produced it? So being rich towards God isn't a spiritual investment strategy. It's much simpler and much harder than that. It's living like the whole thing was handed to you, because it was, which reframes the entire question of this episode. Generosity is not charity. Charity implies it started with me. Generosity to me is acknowledgement. It's the most honest thing a person can do with something that they didn't originate. You cannot be generous with something you generated. You can only be generous with something you received. Every single thing in your hand tonight arrived from somewhere. And there's a reason why all this matters more than we think. Jesus says something most of us have heard so often we stop hearing it. Don't lay up treasure on earth where moth and rust destroy. Lay it up in heaven. That sounds very familiar to those of us who grew up as Christians. But then he explains why. For where your treasure is, there your heart will also be. Read the direction of that sentence. He does not say your treasure follows your heart. He says your heart follows your treasure. That's not poetry. That's a mechanism. Whatever you send your resources, your affection goes after them. It's why you care about the team you bet on, the kid you paid tuition for. You didn't love it and then fund it. You funded it and love came after, which means a gift you defer isn't just a gift that arrives late. It's a piece of your heart you never have sent anywhere. And this is exactly the conversation that our show exists for, 10 Talents, the place where faith meets the real work of building, giving, and leading. And this is landing for you. I want you to do two things. Share it with a person that's carrying the same weight, and then find the rest of us at xtalents.com. When we come back, I'm going to talk about the harder half. Something quiet has happened to about 20 million American households, and almost nobody noticed. Then I want to show you why I don't think deferred generosity is just less effective. I think it's less godlike, and I'll show you that in the verse that convinced me. If you have any questions or comments, go to xtalents.com, and we'll be right back. Welcome back to 10 Talents. I'm your host, Keith Koo. We're the show that wants to multiply impact and add value. In our first segment, I was talking about the parable in Luke 12 of a wealthy man who, through hard work in the Bible, had grew a lot of grain and decided as a planter he needed to increase the size of his barns to keep all that grain for whatever purpose he had in the future. And that was God-honoring. He worked hard. He saved hard. In this segment, I want to talk about something a little closer to home. I want to start with somebody that I think about a lot, and I might not even know their name. Somewhere in this country, there's a household that used to write a check every December, not a big one, so $50, $100, to a church or a food bank or the place that helped their child. And somewhere over the last 15 years, they stopped. I don't think they decided to stop. I think they just stopped. There wasn't a meeting. There was no crisis of conscience. One year, the check didn't go out, and then the next year, it was easier not to send anymore. Nobody called them, nobody noticed. And on the other end, an organization recorded a number slightly smaller than the previous year and moved on. And whether I use year or month, let's just say that regular givers stopped giving regularly. Now we multiply that number by 20 million. And that's what's actually happened to generosity in America. And it happened with no headlines. I also said that estate giving is up over 17%. So why is this? This is what the number actually says. In a philanthropy panel study, a longest running measure of household giving that we have in the United States, it tracks the share of American households that give anything at all in a single year. In 2008, it was about 65%. 10 years later, under 50%. Roughly one in six households just stopped giving. Not less, just stopped. And it isn't only about money. Formal volunteering also fell from 30% in 2019 to 23% by 2021. The steepest drop since the government started measuring. And there's no money involved in that one at all. But the finding that really gets me, researchers at Lilly estimate income and wealth explain only about a third of the drop in everyday donors. For two-thirds, it's something else. People didn't stop giving because they ran out of money. Two-thirds of this isn't a wallet problem. And I don't think we got meaner. I think a lot of us got lonelier, more suspicious, and further away from anybody who needed anything from us. And remember what we said before the break in the first segment. The heart follows the treasure. So 21 million households didn't just withhold money. They stopped sending their hearts anywhere. And a heart that isn't sent anywhere doesn't stay neutral. It curls in. I used to be on a pretty large nonprofit board. We had done a cross-sectional study of similar health-conscious nonprofits in the United States. And all of us had experienced decreased giving. And we found that for, at the time, millennials, which now we have Gen Z and alphas, that millennials are very suspicious about giving because they didn't know where their money, their donation, and their time actually impacted the delivery of the cause that they're supporting. So they could give in the moment, but regular giving was something they're very suspicious of. And that's why I want to talk about intentional giving versus passive giving. Because I think about it in those terms. The millennials at the time wanted to be intentional about their giving because they wanted to see the impact. And that leads me to what's called a donor advised fund. In plain language, a donor advised fund is you put donations in and you take the tax deduction the day you put it in. The money is legally no longer yours. The money is specified for charitable giving. But what often happens is that people forget they put their money away and they don't direct it anywhere because you get to decide where that money goes after you put it in the bucket. You get to say what charities get it anytime you want. So what's good is it's a real commitment. It's irrevocable. Somebody who funds one has actually let go of the money, which is more than most people will ever do. And this isn't a scam. And I've talked to three very prominent Christ followers in three different types of giving situations that oftentimes once people put their money in this vehicle, as an example, a DAF, a donor advised fund, they literally forget about it. And the money is put in charity, but not yet deployed, rather, that they have to still direct it. And so what you're seeing right now is a lot of causes trying to get a hold of these DAF holders to say, have you deployed all your money yet or not? The problem was never the vehicle. A donor advised fund is a perfectly good instrument. The problem is a decision that never gets made. So I want to draw a line tonight, and I think it's the most useful line of today's show. There is giving that is intentional, and there is giving that is passive. Passive giving is still real giving. That money is gone. The deduction for those in the United States is taken. And the commitment is genuine. It just never had to become a decision. Nobody got chosen. Nothing got named. Intentional giving is the opposite. You picked somebody or an organization, and you know why. You could say their name out loud right now without looking anything up. So I'm going to bring it back to Luke 12 again. A barn is a container for a harvest you are not ready to release. That's the entire definition of a barn. The man in the parable in the first segment never did one thing wrong with his grain. He just built something excellent to keep it so he could decide later. And later for him, as a decision maker, never came. I'm sure it was decided after his passing, but he never got to decide on that. Now, I want to be careful because honesty matters more to me than a clean answer. Leaving something behind when you die is not a sin. Scripture is warm about it. A good man leaves an inheritance to his children's children. Some of the most important institutions in this country exist because somebody wrote them into a will. If you've done that, you've done a good and generous thing. Here's the part I can't get around. A gift you get at the end of your life is the one gift that cost you nothing. Nothing is given up. No habit gets built. You never meet the person on the other end of it. You're not in the room. And that's the one gift that never has to become a decision. You sign a document one time, years out, and then the paperwork does the deciding for you. That's the most passive form generosity can take. And it can be entirely sincere at the same time. If the heart follows the treasure, then a gift you're not present for is a gift your heart never travels to. I'm not going to resolve that tonight because I haven't finished resolving it myself. I'd rather hand you an honest tension than a tidy answer. But I'll tell you what finally settled it for me, and it isn't a single statistic. Think about how God could have done this. He is, by any accounting, the wealthiest party in the transaction. He could have arranged our rescue at a distance. He could have sent instructions. He could have left humanity an inheritance, something substantial, something that arrives later, and that costs him nothing in the moment and requires him to be nowhere near us. But that isn't what happened. Paul says in Corinthians in one sentence, and it's the most compressed description of generosity in the Bible. For you know the grace of our Lord Jesus Christ, that though he was rich, yet for your sake he became poor, so that you, by his poverty, might become rich. He came in person. He came into the room. He came at all costs to himself. And yet, he did that so it would cost us nothing. The central claim of our faith is not that God sent something, is that God showed up. So when I look at a country that has quietly moved its generosity to the one moment when the giver is absent and the cost is zero, I don't think the problem is that it's inefficient. I think it's opposite in shape from the way God gave to us. So back to the parable of the talents. Two servants put what they were given to work. One buries his. I have sympathy for the third servant. I know it doesn't sound like it most of the time. He wasn't reckless. He wasn't a thief. He was scared by the most generous interpretation. And from that, he decided that he would just bury his talent. He didn't actually lose the money. He didn't spend it on himself. He handed back exactly what he was given, intact, undamaged. He preserved it perfectly, and he's the only servant in the story that the master calls wicked. And notice, he could have given you a very good reason, that it was safe, it was preserved, nothing was lost. But instead, he made a statement, and that statement was what made that a very different night. He said that the master was a hard man, and that he was reaping what he did not sow, and so he was afraid. He buried it because of who he believed the master to be. He thought he was dealing with a taker, so he protected himself from a giver. And I've said it before, there's another interpretation where he was trying to hide it from the master and hoping he would never come back. The first thing the master did in that story was hand him something. The servant was standing there holding the evidence that he was wrong about God, and he buried it anyway. Show me how somebody gives, and I'll tell you what exactly they believe about God. Not what they'd say, but what they believe. Jesus sits down across from the treasury and watches people give. Rich people put in large sums. A widow puts in two coins worth almost nothing. He says she put in more than all of them because they gave out of abundance, and she gave out of what she had to live on. He isn't measuring what was given. He's measuring what was left. If you're listening and you don't have an estate, or will, or portfolio, and nothing anybody's ever going to argue about, this episode is actually more for you than it is for them. The widow is the hero of this story. She's the one Jesus points at, and $600 billion is not the number God was reading that day. Nehemiah's wall, nobody rebuilt the city. Everybody rebuilt their stretch of the wall in favor of their own house. The question was never what the country should do. It's what's in front of your own house. Paul writes to actually wealthy people in the Bible. It wasn't a metaphor. And he doesn't tell them to feel guilty. He tells them to be generous and ready to share. And then he says why, so they may take hold of what is truly life. With the one question I want for this week, what have I already given that I have never actually directed? Not what you should give, what you have already let go of in an account, in a document, in a monthly draft you set up years ago that has never once become a decision with somebody's name on it. Go find it and decide. This is 10 Talents. I'm your host, Keith Koo. 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And I encourage you to have one more spiritual conversation before I see you on the next one.
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24: 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The book of Revelation describes a time of destruction that will take place during the Earth's final 7 years. And while some judgments will be directed toward the planet, others will directly affect mankind. Today on Pathway to Victory, Dr. Robert Jeffress describes a time during the Great Tribulation when demons run free. But first, let's take a moment to hear some important ministry updates.
25: Thanks, David, and welcome again to Pathway to Victory. Final Conquest is the title of my verse-by-verse study through the book of Revelation. And in a moment, we'll venture into a passage in Revelation 9 that describes Satan's demise in the bottomless pit. Even though it's a difficult subject to address, I believe the Lord has given me this teaching series for such a time as this. We're living in a dark season when it appears the enemy is gaining territory. The book of Revelation makes it very clear to us that God will have the last word. So be prepared to jot down our contact information at the close of today's message, because I want to send you a copy of my commentary on Revelation. Like this teaching series, my book is also called Final Conquest. In my book, I'll help you understand the difficult passages in Revelation, like the one we're addressing today. You see, sometimes it's easy to get confused by the strange imagery in Revelation, but it all has a clear purpose, and that's to reinforce the victorious unveiling of King Jesus. A copy of Final Conquest is yours when you give a generous gift to support the ministry of Pathway to Victory. All right, let's get started with our next study in Revelation. I titled today's message, Day of the Demons.
23: Before the advent of modern map-making or satellite technology, ancient mariners really didn't know a lot about the oceans on which they sailed. They thought the earth was flat, and if they went too far, they could fall off the edge of the earth. They didn't know really what lurked beneath the seas as well. And that gave rise to many myths. And perhaps the myth that was the greatest of them all was the myth of the Kraken. that large squid-like beast that, according to mythology, was able to wrap its tentacles around the mast of a ship and drag it below the sea and cause the death of all the sailors aboard. So fearful were ancient mariners of the Kraken that they refused to even utter the name, thinking that just mentioning it would summon that huge beast to destroy them and send them to their watery graves. When we get to Revelation chapter 9, you might be relieved to know there are no krakens. We're not going to see any creatures like the Kraken beneath the sea. But more terrifying are the creatures we are going to discover today. And perhaps the most frightening thing about these creatures we're going to look at today is that they're real. And God says one day he's going to release them to do their destructive work on the face of the earth. If you have your Bibles, I want you to turn for a very sobering passage in Revelation 9 as we discover what happens on the day of the demons. Revelation chapter 9. Look at verse 1. Then the fifth angel sounded, and I saw a star from heaven, which had fallen to earth, and the key of the bottomless pit was given to him. This fallen angel was given by God a key, and it was a key to a bottomless pit. Look at verse 2. And he opened the bottomless pit, and smoke went out of the pit like the smoke of a great furnace, and the sun and the air were darkened by the smoke of the pit. Where is this bottomless pit, and what is it? The abyss is the place where a group of demons who have already been judged are being held captive until their final judgment and dispatch into the eternal lake of fire. This angel, this demon, was given a key to open the bottomless pit. But notice what else that he saw besides the smoke and the fire. He saw demonic tormentors from the abyss. Look at verse 3. Then out of the smoke came locusts upon the earth, and power was given them, as the scorpions of the earth have power. And they were told not to hurt the grass of the earth, nor any green thing, nor any tree, but only the men who do not have the seal of God on their foreheads. That's the 144,000 who've been sealed and saved by God. And these locusts were not permitted to kill anyone, but to torment for 5 months. And their torment was like the torment of a scorpion when it stings a man. And in those days, men will seek death and will not find it. They will long to die, but death flees from them. Apparently, these demon locusts have the ability to inflict a sting like a scorpion. Now, for children, a scorpion sting can be fatal. For most adults, it's not fatal, but it can be accompanied, if it's severe enough, by convulsions, by continuous feelings of nausea, by continual vomiting. You can wish you were dead. And that's exactly what happens here. Have you ever been in such agony that you wished you could die? I've had that happen twice, both times with food poisoning. Well, it's going to be much more severe during this period of time. The sting that these scorpion-like creatures are able to inflict will cause men and women and children to cry out for death. Their mission is to inflict pain upon human beings. Notice their appearance. Verse 7. The appearance of these locusts was like horses prepared for battle. If you look under a microscope at a locust, it does look like a horse. But this will be like a horse prepared for battle. And on their heads appeared to be crowns like gold, signifying their victory. And their faces were like the faces of men, probably an indication of the fact that they had intelligence. They had hair like the hair of women. Now, ladies, this is no slam against women. Like a woman. What does that mean? Well, remember, the Romans were constantly fighting barbarians, hordes of barbarians. And barbarians in the first century did not cut their hair. It added to their appearance of ferocity, their long hair. That's what this is signifying as well. Their teeth were like the teeth of lions, showing their voracious appetites. They had breastplates like the breastplates of iron, and the sound of their wings was like the sound of chariots

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4: The month and the year were released so that they would kill a third of mankind. What is happening here? This sixth angel with the sixth trumpet is not only sounding the trumpet, he's participating in the execution of this judgment. He is commanded to release the four angels bound at the river Euphrates. Now again, are we talking about heavenly angels or demonic angels? Well, the key is they are bound, they are chained. No heavenly angel is chained. These are four judged angels who have been chained at the river Euphrates. And the four angels, the four demons who had been prepared for the hour, the day, and the month, and the year were released so that they could kill a third of mankind. Remember, the locusts were told they can't kill anyone. But these four commanders of a demonic army will kill one third of mankind. And how is it they're going to kill a third of the human beings on the earth? It's going to be through a 200 million member demonic army. We find it described beginning in verse 16. The number of the armies of these demonic horsemen was 200 million. I heard the number of them. In Greek, it says twice 10,000 times 10,000. There's no reason to take that symbolically. That's pretty precise. 200 million. Look at the description that you find of this army in verse 7. And this is how I saw in the vision the horses and those who sat on them. In other words, this is what it looked like to me, John. The riders had breastplates, the color of fire, that would be red, and of hyacinth, that would be blue, and of brimstone, that would be yellow. And the heads of the horses are like. Notice the word like the heads of lions. These aren't real lions, but they appeared to John like lions. And out of their mouths proceed fire and smoke and brimstone. And a third of mankind was killed by these three plagues, by the fire and the smoke and the brimstone, which proceeded out of their mouths. For the power of the horses is in their mouths and in their tails. For their tails are like serpents and have heads, and with them they do harm. So many times John uses the word, it's like, it's like, it's like. Now this is conjecture, imagination on my part, but I think it's sanctified imagination. If you were John on that island of Patmos in the first century, and God had transported you to the 21st century, or the 22nd century, to look at the end of the world and a great war that was occurring, how would you, as John from the first century, describe the weapons of modern war in the 21st century? What words would you use to describe a helicopter flying through the sky, or a massive tank that billows smoke and destruction, or a rocket launcher sending missiles? How would you describe that? You would use language just like this. And I think that's what you're seeing John do here. He's describing a real war with real forces at work. And what was the result of this plague? The result was a third of mankind was killed. Now remember, back in the seal judgments in Revelation chapter 6 and the fourth judgment, a fourth of humankind had already been killed. Now you add a third. That means by the end of this plague, over half the world's population. Today, that would be 3.5 billion people have died. Now, you would think if the world had witnessed that fifth trumpet judgment, those scorpion-like creatures causing people to beg to die, and the sixth judgment, a third of the world killed, you would think certainly that would bring people to their knees to repent and turn to God. Not so. Look at the response to these first two woe judgments, beginning with verse 20. And the rest of mankind, those who survived, who were not killed by the

0: these plagues, they did not repent of the works of their hands, so as not to worship demons and the idols of gold and silver. And they did not repent of their murders, nor of their sorceries, nor of their immorality, nor of their thefts. They not only didn't repent, they continued to sin. And they sinned even more frequently and intensely. You know, you see that happening today. None of this is hard to believe. Worshiping demons. We see the worship of Satan and demons at an all-time high right now. I just read this week of a case of a group involved in satanic worship. A pregnant woman was killed along with her six children. You read of horrific things happening in the name of Satan. That will happen then. Idolatry. It's not just wood statues, but gold and silver and stone and wood. Today, materialism is an idol to so many people. They worship money. They worship their possessions instead of the God who gives them those possessions. And they did not repent of their murders. How can that be? How would people murder and not repent of their murders? As Christians, we acknowledge the horrible, horrible sin of abortion in our country today and the government legalization of abortion. And every year, 1.4 million children are murdered as a result of abortion. And what do we do? Do we repent of that? No. A large segment of our population absolutely celebrates it. And one of the worst perpetrators and facilitators of abortion is Planned Parenthood, which is nothing but a slaughterhouse for the unborn. That's all that it is. Oh, they talk about they're there to protect women's health. They're there to protect a woman's reproductive rights. Well, just think about it. If 1.4 million children are killed through abortion every year, that means 700,000 of those are girls that are killed. How does that work out for their health? How does abortion help their reproductive rights? Planned Parenthood is a racist organization. It was founded by a racist named Margaret Sanger to control the black population by killing them. They believe in abortion for any reason. If you don't like the sex of your child, murder it. Get rid of it. If that baby is inconvenient to you, get rid of it. They believe in unrestricted abortion for any reason and for any time in the pregnancy, including up until that child is born. While that fully formed baby is in the mother's birth canal, if the parent wants to kill it, the Democrats say. That is barbaric. That is evil. And it is time that America repent of that barbaric position. Now, I want to say something very clearly here. God hates a lot of things, not just abortion. God hates lying. He hates the oppression of the poor. He hates immorality. So, Pastor, why are you singling out abortion and murder? Here's a very simple reason, because of history, and especially the dealings of God with his own people. You remember in Jeremiah chapter 1, when God looked down at his own people, the nation of Israel, he saw them sacrificing their own children to the pagan god Moloch. It wasn't violence, it wasn't immorality, it wasn't greed that incited God like this, the killing of children on the altar of convenience, the altar of immorality. And when God saw what his own people were doing, he said, "It never entered my mind that you would do such a detestable thing. But because you have done such a detestable thing, I'm going to send the Babylonians to take you captive." There is something about the murder of children, the sexual abuse of children, that incites the anger of God like nothing else. And you listen to me. God is no respecter of people, of political parties, or of nations. God is not a Republican, he's not a Democrat, and he's not an American. God is impartial in his judgment, and any nation that honors God will be blessed by God. But any nation that dishonors God and murders its own children is going to be judged by Almighty God, and that includes the United States of America. And that is why I'm saying what I'm saying today. And here is some good news for you. At the end of the first service, a young woman came down. She said, "Today, I prayed to accept Christ as my Savior. I had an abortion, but now today I understand God can forgive me of that sin. And today I'm trusting Christ, and I'm going to spend the rest of my life telling people about God's ability to forgive and warning women about the harm of abortion." Don't you ever think, if you're listening to me, that you've committed the unpardonable sin. If you've had an abortion, God can and will forgive you. But you have to repent. You have to repent. And in these final days, people will not repent. It's unbelievable that people after those kind of judgments would not repent. One commentator says it this way: "Nowhere will you find a more accurate picture of humanity pressed to the extreme. One would think that the terrors of God's wrath would bring rebels to their knees. Not so. Past the point of no return, they respond to greater punishment with increased rebellion. Such is sinful nature, untouched and unmoved by the mercies of God. Once the heart is set in its hostility toward God, not even the scourge of death will lead people to repentance." Then what is it that causes a person to repent? Only one thing: the work of God in that person's heart. The ability to even know of your sin and turn away from that sin and turn to Christ. Your ability to do that is a gift that comes from God. You say, "Where do you find that in the Bible? I thought that was something I did." No, it's a gift from God, the ability to be able to repent. In 2 Timothy chapter 2, verses 25 and 26, Paul says, "If perhaps God may grant them repentance, leading to the knowledge of the truth, and they may come to their sense and escape from the snare of the devil, having been held captive by him to do his will." If you are held captive by Satan right now, the only chance for your eternal salvation is for God to give you the gift of repentance. Listen to me. It's a gift, but it's a gift that will not last forever. Today, before it is too late, is the day of salvation.
1: It's exciting to realize that at this very moment, men and women around the world are making decisions to move forward in their relationship with God. The book of Revelation continues to inspire readers to do just that. 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
2: 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Box 223-609, Dallas, Texas, 75222. That's P.O. Box 223-609, Dallas, Texas, 75222. I'm David J. Mullins. At this very moment, evil forces are working behind the scenes to bring about total destruction. And in the final years of Earth's history, Satan will receive some additional help from two key individuals. Learn about the diabolical duo. That's next time on the Pathway to Victory Weekend Edition. 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
18: 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Welcome to Keep the Faith. We are so glad you're here. Hi, I'm Donna Cruz.
19: And I'm Keith Stevens. In the next few moments, you're going to hear songs and stories that can add a dose of joy and strength to your life, especially when you need it the most. And it all sounds like this.

0: 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And I had to dig a little bit deeper and ask the question, what or who is making me anxious?
1: Our whole entire life is kind of like a tire. 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
1: Hi, I'm Keith Stevens. So glad you're listening. We all see people around us who appear to be perfect, or at least have most of life figured out. Brant Hansen is the author of the new book, Blessed Are the Misfits. He found that often, many of us struggle to find true relationships and community.
2: I think we've got a certain idea of what church is supposed to be, and it's not necessarily scriptural. It's not bad, but it's not good either necessarily, and that is church is a stage, and it's lights, and there's this band, and so what it does is attracts people that like that. But there's a whole lot of us that don't like crowds. We're looking for relationship, and especially misfits are dying to be known, dying for people to know us and still love us. And it's hard to be known in a dark theater setting with lights on stage, unless you're really good at guitar or you're good at speaking and you're just somebody who's polished with those skills. But for the rest of us, we're out there going, that's neat, but I don't know where I fit into this. I feel like churches miss out on a lot of good stuff because we all have different gifts, and God even gave misfits gifts. And if we don't welcome people who don't necessarily fit in easily to our idea of how the church is supposed to look, we're missing out on all these other gifts that people have given, and we're all part of the body, and the body suffers when we don't have those gifts.

There's this beautiful idea of whimsy. And sometimes, like, we lose that as so busy trying to provide for our families that we don't provide for our families. What our families need, they need people to lead with love. And instead of seeing things that are like extraordinary as typical, to just actually be amazed, like, you did that? And those will be your biggest accomplishments. Everything.

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1: Hey, I'm Keith Stevens. We spend a lot of time helping our kids feel good about themselves, but do they ever learn to care about others? Dr. Michelle Borba regularly gives her thoughts on the Today Show. She's also written a number of books, including her latest called Unselfie: Why Empathetic Kids Succeed in Our All About Me World. So is self-esteem bad?
2: What I was concerned about, first of all, is a misinterpretation of what self-esteem is. We seem to have gotten onto a bandwagon when it's all about helping our kids feel special, when real self-esteem is a balance of feeling competent to handle life and feeling worthwhile or enjoying who you are as a human being. So we forgot to help our kids cope, and we made them feel special, so every kid got the trophy. As a result, self-absorption goes up, empathy goes down, and that's a big concern for humanity. So step one is just put a pause, and every once in a while, take a moment to say to yourself, what kind of child do I really want to raise? And am I emphasizing the qualities that are going to help my child become a quality child? If your child comes walking in from school, for instance, how often are we so quick to say, what grade did you get? And how limited we are in saying, what kind act did you do? Just simple little messages can just make a major difference on our children, so they begin to realize that caring matters as well. That's right.

0: is to be honest.
1: Some stories make you laugh. Some make you think. Steve Brown's often do both. Here's one now. Thanks to our friends over at Key Life, we're helping to make encouragement contagious on Keep the Faith.
2: People are different, and we keep trying to put everybody into a box. God doesn't do that. I remember when I first grew a mustache and my Christian sister called. What's that I saw on your upper lip? It's a mustache, I replied. It looks horrible, she responded. Shave it off. Listen, I said, I think you're too fat, but I don't tell you so. I shouldn't have said it, but sometimes you can't help it. I repented, of course, and asked for forgiveness. But I prayed about it, and God said that he was fond of skinny people, heavy people, pretty ones, and ugly ones. Oh, and I've grown a beard, and God said he liked that, too. So there. I'm Steve Brown. You think about that. Share what you just heard with a friend. Go to youthinkaboutthat.org.
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9: 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And the first thing I want to do about it is I want to hand it to God.

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1: I'm Donna Cruz. What are you anxious about today? Is it just something that's happening now, or is anxiety something that gets to you daily? Louis Giglio is a pastor and author and has experienced anxiety many times. He's written a book from his experiences called Goliath Must Fall.
2: One of the real practical things we can do is to come to terms with what's making us anxious. And for me, I learned that anxiety isn't a thing. Anxiety is a symptom of something. And I had to dig a little bit deeper and ask the question, what or who is making me anxious? So what should I do about that? And the first thing I want to do about it is I want to hand it to God. And so I started naming the things. And in my mind, I started picturing myself actually transferring them into the hands of God and saying, I can't solve this today. I certainly can't solve it tonight. It's 2:30 in the morning and I'm staring at the ceiling again. I'm not going to be able to solve this before breakfast. So I'm going to put it in your hands, God. And I'm going to go to sleep now, but I'm going to trust that you care about me and that you love me and that you're going to work on my behalf, A, to give me the right idea and the right wisdom when I do wake up, if I need to take some steps, but B, that you're going to do things that I can't do, things that are outside my control and outside my ability, to watch out for me and to protect me, because that's what you promised. Psalm 23, even though I walk through the valley of the shadow of death, I will fear no evil, for you are with me.

0: it's like God said, Elisa, she didn't tell you she loved you because you wouldn't let her. And I thought, that's right. I had kept my defended role so clear because I couldn't risk being vulnerable to her. And I thought, oh my gosh, how do I do this with other people? How do I do this with my husband, not let him love me? With my kids, not let them love me? With my friends, not let them love me? With God, how do I not let God love me? And because I don't, I'm stuck in this box of being ugly and not beautiful. But when I let him love me, I take those words he said over Jesus, this is my daughter, with her, I am well pleased.
1: You

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7: And then sensitive responsiveness. 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And what they really want to know right now is that there's this sensitive response. You want to fix it because you don't want to have to live through this with me. That the process matters so much to our wives. And so if you lose trust and emotional availability and sensitive responsiveness, you're on your road to getting further and further and further apart. 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
2: My husband and I, our second anniversary is this weekend. It's a second marriage for both of us, and I thank God that He is a God of redemption and restoration, because we both had pasts that had left us both in ruins, and He's really shown me that He can bring beauty from ashes. And it hasn't been easy, because in this first year, he was thrown into a ready-made family, and having never had kids before, and he suffered a heart attack earlier this year. But, you know, God was there, and He saw us through it, and He prayed us through it. And there were days where we were at each other's throats because the kids had done something, and he didn't know how to handle it, and I didn't know how to handle it, and I was in the middle. And I would just say, God, you know what his heart needs. Speak to his heart. Soften his heart. Help us through this. And I would go home, and it would just be like a miracle. I would be expecting World War III, and I would get, hey, babe, how are you? And I'm like, oh, it worked. And then I would think, of course it worked, you lunkhead. What did you think? Why were you doing it if you didn't think it would work? You have to learn to lean on God, and He will see you through this. And we're just now learning, you know, marriage is work. Marriage is hard work. But when it's right, it's so worth it.

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1: 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The words we say and actions we take do make an impression on those around us. 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
2: Every single person is a person of influence, either negative, positive, lightly or strong. My sixth grade teacher, Mr. Probert, he said to me, "Timmy, can you stay after class today? I want to tell you something." I said, "Okay." He said, "You are brilliant, and I want to start giving you some books that you can read that would stir up that brilliance." My goodness. You talk about influence. Because I had respect for Mr. Probert. I saw his style and the way he was and his manner. And his influence brought impact into my life.

You know, I just think all of us need to recognize that if we're going to have good relationships, we need to have a good relationship with God. God is our friend. He is also our Father if we've trusted in Christ. And when we look to Him for wisdom, that's what all of us need, wisdom. How to relate to other people, whether it's our children, our spouse, or our friends at work. Seek His wisdom and ask Him to pour His love into you and let you be an agent for loving everybody you meet. And when you do that, you become a representative of God in the world.

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1: I'm Donna Cruz. Even if you think your life has been broken beyond repair, you still have something of value to offer. Sean Thornton wrote his book, All But Normal, about his family's experiences and the lessons learned growing up with a mother who had suffered a traumatic brain injury.
2: My mom and dad, when dad was going off to the factory to be there by six for his eight-hour shift, they would scream and holler as he was getting ready, and she'd scream at him about, what do you want in your lunch? And then he'd yell back what he wanted. It was just chaos out in the kitchen, and our house was so small, we could hear it, and I'd wake up to hear them just screaming, and then it would get calm when dad went to work. And then I'd get up to go to school, and every morning I'd find my mom at the other end of the kitchen table sitting there with her Bible and highlighting a page in the Bible. It would take her 30 seconds to a minute to highlight a couple of words in her Bible, and sometimes she'd be highlighting a few verses. So she'd sit there for 10, 15 minutes just highlighting, and then she had a prayer list that she'd written by hand, which would have taken her a long time. And so I watched her in the middle of her brokenness seek to know God, to walk with Jesus, to love him. My mom called me every name of the book and threw things at me and would be out of control at times, but yet I can honestly say she is my greatest spiritual hero. That's why I would say that the people in our lives who are the most broken need fixing the least at times, because they bring something to us in this world. Like I saw in my mom in her own struggles, trying to still walk with Jesus. And so she touched a lot of lives because she loved the Lord and she served him, even with all of her pain and difficulties and shortcomings.

have discovered that though there are many, many, actually more than 7,000 languages spoken around our planet, that there is one language that all of humanity shares in common, and that is the language of laughter. Every single person laughs. And I believe that God made us with this gift, that we can laugh, that we can celebrate, that we can not just drink in the goodness of God, but we can express it with a holy delight.

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1: I'm Keith Stevens. It would be easy to move forward if not for that little thing called fear. Michelle Pillar has felt it, but has also felt what it's like to move past it. She's a Grammy-nominated singer, speaker, and author of the new book, Untangled.
2: When you wind up single again late in life, the thought of dating is, it's horrible. I felt like a 55 Chevy with a dead battery. So when Matt picked me up for our first date, I said, Matt, we can't call this a date. And he said, okay, well, how about we call it our first outing? We both laughed, and our date took flight. My problem was a friend of mine had dated Matt for a short while, and she kicked him straight to the curb, so I was scared, and I was sarcastic. I was a mess. At a given point, Matt reached across the dinner table, and he took my hand, and he said, Michelle, you're okay. It's okay. He held my hand the rest of the night. He wouldn't let it go. And right then, I knew who he was. I knew he was a great guy. You know, sometimes you just gotta let go of the wheel and stop taking directions from a backseat driver who got out of the car a long time ago. I loved how Matt took my hand that night. It wasn't until months later, I found out that Matt's right-handed, and I realized he ate his dinner that night, not only with one hand, but with the wrong hand.

And I would ask these guys in the afternoon, all of them pretty successful, wealthy guys. And I said, how did you get to where you were? Every one of them said, you know what? I failed. And then I failed again. And then I failed again. And they said, we used failure and no's as a positive, not a negative.

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10: Hi, this is Beth McCall with some contagious encouragement here on Keep the Faith. Gratitude is the music of the heart when the chords are swept by the breeze of kindness.

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2: Hey, it's Carrie Job, and I love this scripture, Revelation 12:11. It says, "And they have overcome by the blood of the Lamb and the word of their testimony." And you know, the word testimony is really just your story. And if you have a story that you believe would really encourage somebody, which I believe your story can encourage a lot of people, many people going through the same things. And so would you call in and let us know what that story is? Call 1-800-726-4150.
3: I was talking with a friend who was sharing a kind of a sad story with me about a friend of hers, and she said, "How do I find a silver lining? How do I give her some hope in this?" And I said to her, you know, maybe the silver lining, even though things are still not positive, is that she's not in control. Medical doctors are not in control. Her body is not in control. That, you know, something higher, that God is in control of this. And that even when you're told things are impossible, they're still possible. And then this quote just kind of came to me and came out of my mouth, and I just think it's incredibly powerful. And I said, the only difference between the impossible and the possible is an apostrophe. And I said, between the I and the M, I'm possible.

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2: You've come to the right place for a kind of encouragement that becomes contagious. Welcome to Keep the Faith. I'm Keith Stevens, along with my good friend Donna Cruz.

0: Who are you? Where are you from? What do you do? What have you achieved? The answers to these questions are often how we build an identity, but each one falls a bit short. The songs and stories in this next hour are designed to help you find your true worth, and it all sounds a little something like this.
1: It's all about me manifesting my own reality. This is the downside. When things start going the way that you don't want them to and you can't change them, now what? I couldn't point the finger at anyone but myself.
2: We don't allow nicknames in the center or street name. You're going to have to go by your given name. I'll never forget it. My mouth flew open. She said, "Miss Brenda, I don't have a name."
3: Baseball success went to Barry Zito's head. He built a persona on it. But when it all fell apart, so did his life. Until something changed. He shares his story next on Keep the Faith.
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1: I'm Donna Cruz. It's so easy to think that your identity is your own creation. Just ask Barry Zito. He was a major league pitcher for 15 seasons and won a Cy Young Award early in his career as the league's best pitcher. But then he started to collapse from the inside. His story of success, failure, identity, and redemption is told in his new book, Curveball.
2: I grew up with the idea of, if we talk about that, that was, no, I'm putting this bad energy out into the world now, and now it's probably going to come back to me, and I'm going to create this bad situation that I don't want, so I'm not going to talk about it, not going to think about it, I'm not even going to mention the fact that it might happen. So when everything was happening like that, there was no gratitude, there was no, wow, this is amazing. This was like, yeah. Exactly. This is who I am. This is what I created through my mindset, through my hard work, through my mental work. These were the things. I mean, this is the downside, in my opinion, of this kind of spiritual movement that's happening where it's all about me manifesting my own reality. This is the downside. When things start going the way that you don't want them to and you can't change them, now what? I couldn't point the finger at anyone but myself, because if I created all the success, then surely it was all my fault that the bad stuff was going bad. So I just sank into this pool of shame and self-disgust, self-hate. And a few years later, that's where Christ came in. I had something else that was going to help with all the misery and the pain. It wasn't just all about me and how am I going to work this out anymore.
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0: 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All I know is that I used to look in the mirror and see a fat girl who couldn't get her act together. 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And that's all I know, is embracing the whole truth changed my whole story.
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1: Hello, I'm Keith Stevens. What's in a name? Your name? Have you ever stopped to think about it? Brenda Lovelady Spahn is the founder and executive director of the Lovelady Center in Alabama, a hallway house for women being released from prison. She writes about her life and the women she's come to know in her book, Miss Brenda and the Love Ladies.
2: We do not allow nicknames in this center because a lot of my girls have street names. So one day over the intercom, I heard someone say, "Baby girl Primrose, come to my office." And I'm thinking, "Oh, no, you didn't." And I run out there and I find her and I said, "Darling, we don't allow nicknames in this center or street name. You're going to have to go by your given name." I'll never forget it. My mouth flew open. She said, "Miss Brenda, I don't have a name." She said, "Nobody's ever named me. The nurse who found me on the hospital steps was named Primrose, so they just called me Baby Girl Primrose." So she came to my office and I said, "You can't have a life without a name. She wouldn't even look at you." And we sat there and we thought, and she said, "I love the name Aaliyah." She said, "And I love Michelle." I said, "Aaliyah Michelle, you got it." I said, "And what about your last name?" She said, "The only person that was ever kind to me was a kid and his name was Oliver." So we named her Aaliyah Michelle Oliver. The rest of that story is Aaliyah Michelle Oliver is the manager of a great hotel here. She has her education. This young woman is one of the most wonderful people I have ever met. She teaches Sunday school. I was shocked at what Hope did and given a life and an identity in Jesus did for her.

What I really believe the world is looking for is authenticity. Sometimes it's the faults, the flaws, the failures that really bring the greatest testimony. Yeah, think about what God's brought you through. Your mess became your message and your test became your testimony. Let somebody else know your story. It hasn't always been this good. It actually may just change somebody's life.

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5: I'm Donna Cruz. So much of your identity can be wrapped up in your work. But then, if your job isn't glitzy and glamorous, well, your self-worth can begin to fade. Lisa Jo Baker has found another way. She opens up about it in her book, The Middle Matters.
6: I was a believer, but I didn't think I wanted to grow up to be a mom. Or a wife, really. That really wasn't what I thought would be what God had in store for me. And I admit there was a part of my heart that kind of looked down on the career and calling of motherhood, like it was less than somehow, like you're not changing the world the way I was as a human rights lawyer. And then God gently began a big work in my heart. And I remember being up at 2 a.m. with a screaming baby that was projectile vomiting all over me. And I thought, there's no business card for this. Nobody's paying attention. I don't get a raise. Like, who cares? Like, who even notices that I'm doing this small, small work? And I kid you not, as much as you can sense the voice of the Lord, I felt like I heard him say in that moment, oh, Lisa Jo, all of heaven bears witness to this moment right here. And in God's economy, one isn't greater than the other, right? Like, both of those are so significant. The work is significant. The identity is actually rooted in Christ himself, not in the work that we do. So whether you're a lawyer or you're a mom, neither of those are what define us. It's really our identity in Christ that defines us. And that was really a game-changing moment for me because I have continued to work and I continue to raise children, but I have learned finally to anchor my identity to the right place.

The challenge with identity is formed in community. You will never have a healthy identity if you do not have a healthy community. And if you keep moving through relationships, you will never know who you are. And so I'd say, if you don't know who you are, you don't know where you belong. And if you can choose to belong, you'll actually discover who you are.

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10: In 1796, George Washington made one of the most consequential decisions in American history. He chose not to seek a third term as president. So why does that matter? Because America was not built on permanent rulers. It was built on ordered liberty. Faith teaches that authority is a stewardship, not a possession. Leaders are accountable to God for how they use power. And why does that still matter today? Because republics survive when leaders respect limits and citizens defend them. Washington's lesson still stands. A republic is preserved when power has limits, and public service remains a duty to God and country, not a path to personal rule.
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12: 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I'm Crystal with some contagious encouragement here on Keep the Faith. 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
12: You're saving a soul in me. I'm Crystal with some contagious encouragement here on Keep the Faith. Mr. Rogers once said, if only you could sense how important you are. Me. I'm Crystal with some contagious encouragement here on Keep the Faith. Mr. Rogers once said, if only you could sense how important you are.

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2: 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And it was actually this beautiful song came on by Johnny Diaz called More Beautiful You. It was the first time I'd ever heard the song, and it started off with the words, little girl

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2: With SRN News, I'm Ron Taylor. Iran has issued dramatic new demands around the reopening of the Strait of Hormuz. Oman says the talks to manage the strait between it and Iran are continuing. Meanwhile, the United Arab Emirates said Saturday that an Iranian missile targeted one of its ships that's owned by Abu Dhabi's state-run ADNOC oil company. No casualties reported elsewhere in the region. The Senate's confirmed Todd Blanch as the next Attorney General of the United States. The narrow 50-49 votes early Saturday came after a confirmation fight that exposed deep concerns about both parties about installing President Trump's former personal attorney. Ukraine's President Vladimir Zelensky is in Serbia for talks on economic ties and security issues. The visit includes talks with Serbia's president and is for a first by the Ukrainian president in 8 years. It came as Russian attacks on Kyiv's surrounding areas. This is SRN News.
3: Foundations of Freedom, a look at America's founding principles and the leaders who shaped our nation.
4: In 1796, George Washington made one of the most consequential decisions in American history. He chose not to seek a third term as president. So why does that matter? Because America was not built on permanent rulers. It was built on ordered liberty. Faith teaches that authority is a stewardship, not a possession. Leaders are accountable to God for how they use power. And why does that still matter today? Because republics survive when leaders respect limits and citizens defend them. Washington's lesson still stands. A republic is preserved when power has limits, and public service remains a duty to God and country, not a path to personal rule.
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9: Even in the early church, the subject of tongues inspired controversy and division. And the Apostle Paul spent considerable time instructing the Corinthians on their proper use and meaning. But his main focus was on a wider and much more important

0: Welcome to the Bible Study Hour, a radio and internet broadcast with Dr. James Boyce, preparing you to think and act biblically. Paul's main concern was that Christians would use the gifts the Holy Spirit had given them for the growth and edification of the body. Join Dr. Boyce as he explains the importance of Paul's teaching on the subject of spiritual gifts, their uses, their abuses, and their counterfeits.
1: When we come to the 12th chapter of 1 Corinthians, we're beginning a section of this book that most people know about, because chapters 12, 13, and 14 deal with this matter of tongues speaking, and in many people's minds, this is the chief question in the book of 1 Corinthians. There are a lot of people who don't like tongues, and that is true, I think, in my own confession. A lot of the Reformed churches are against it. They're sometimes, in some circles, more against it than sin. They have a point. What they're concerned about is that if a person claims to be able to speak under the inspiration of the Holy Spirit, what they say should carry full authority, being the authority of God, because the Holy Spirit is God, and this would undermine Scripture. Scripture wouldn't be the final authority in the church. And instead, the authority would be what a particular individual who claims to be speaking by the Holy Spirit might say or do. And that's a legitimate concern. But I must say, I don't share that particular outlook. I think that restricts God unnecessarily. It puts God in a box, and God, if we know anything about Him, we should know is not so restricted and will not be, least of all by us. And moreover, as I read these chapters, I find something quite different. Actually, Paul gives a number of principles for dealing with the practice of tongue speaking in the church, which are meant to regulate it but not eliminate it. That's perfectly obvious, isn't it? If you give statements that are to regulate it, you're not banning it. Now, let me say, I don't think that means that everything that goes by the name of tongue speaking is actually of the Holy Spirit. I'm extremely critical of much of what I hear. I think rightly, but it does mean that we mustn't be categorical in the way we handle this. You look at these chapters, especially chapters 12 and 14, you find that the first thing Paul says is that there are counterfeits, things that appear to be by the Spirit, at least the same miraculous type of things, but they're not by the Spirit of God, they're by the devil. And he refers to the pagan background of these Christians at Corinth as proof. They knew things like that in their pagan culture. So the very fact that those things are going on in the church is not in itself proof that the Holy Spirit is active. Second thing he says is that there are many gifts. Tongue speaking is just one of them. So he says, don't get the thing out of proportion. Third thing he says is that if tongues really is a gift of the Holy Spirit, and he believes it is, like the other gifts, it's given for the same reason the other gifts are given. That is, for the edification, the growth, and the building up of the church. And that's the way it must function. If it functions to build up, that's of the Lord. And if it functions in a divisive way that tears down, that is not of the Lord. So he puts forth that principle. He lists gifts. He does that at the very end of this 12th chapter. And every time he does that, whether that's here or elsewhere, where he mentions tongues, though he doesn't say so explicitly, he always puts tongues at the end of the list. That's just a subtle way of saying what he does say as he gets at the very end of the chapter, desire the better gifts. If you're going to get a bee in your bonnet about anything, don't get it in your bonnet about tongues. God gives you tongues, that's fine, that's a gift, use it. But if you're concerned for anything, let your concern be for love. That's what he's going to talk about in chapter 13. He also talks in chapter 14 about the dangers that are sometimes present. Disorder in the church is one. Lack of intellectual content is another. That sometimes happens. And when he gets to the very end, what we would call in our contemporary business terminology, the bottom line, he says, do not forbid speaking in tongues. And so in a nutshell, that's how he handles that in this chapter. But what I want to say as we look at chapter 12 is that if we approach these chapters of 1 Corinthians, and particularly chapter 12, with the idea in mind that what Paul is dealing with here is chiefly, or perhaps exclusively, the matter of speaking in tongues, what we're going to do is miss something which really should apply to every one of us. Because it may be that one here, one there, perhaps many in another situation are given this gift of tongues. But that's a minority, I would think, a minority by the very fact of the multiplicity of the gifts. And what we fail to see is that what Paul actually is dealing with in these chapters are gifts. And therefore that includes not just those who speak in tongues, but rather includes us all. So that's the way I want to look at it. First things Paul deals with here when he's talking about gifts is the fact that there is a multiplicity of gifts, a diversity of gifts in the church, and that that corresponds in a most profound way to reality itself and to the nature of God, which is the basis of all reality. It's not difficult to illustrate that. All we have to do is look about at the world in which we live, or the universe in which our world is located. If there is anything you learn in scientific disciplines, it is how intricately diverse the universe is. When I was back in high school and college studying chemistry, and we began to study the elements and the way they were put together, we thought we understood all about the elements. I mean, it all had to do with how many neutrons, how many protons, and how many electrons the thing had. And if you could count them up, balance them out, why, you could do anything. That's just the way you distinguished between gold and uranium and copper and anything else it might be. And yet, as we well know, as this particular discipline has unfolded, even within my own relatively short lifetime, the intricacy of the atom has become so complex that nobody today is willing to say that we know all of the particles that are to be found as the basic building blocks of matter. Things that happen in such minute quantities of time that you can't even see what's happening. You can only figure it out from the effects, and you have to build magnificent, huge, expensive machines even to get that to happen. Diversity. My goodness, there is more diversity in a grain of salt than you and I are ever going to understand, and yet it all holds together. And people who explore this sort of thing say, it is interesting, isn't it, that the same kind of forces and the same kind of laws that govern the movement of these minute particles within an atom are identical with the forces and the laws that control the moving of the planets throughout all the vast universe. As a matter of fact, in the textbooks, when they try to explain what an atom is like, they quite often compare it to a solar system with a sun and the distances which are comparable in relative terms. You see, great diversity and yet a magnificent unity. Now, as I say, that's because that's what God is like. What we see in reality reflects the character of God, which is the basis of all reality. If you and I were sitting out to talk about what God is like, we'd produce something, apart from the revelation of God, that was like the Greeks. Either we would see God entirely in human terms, and we'd begin to write about the kind of Greek gods and goddesses that were the popular religion of the time, or we would, like the philosophers, reason to some perfect, unitary, distant, immobile ideal, and say, well, that's what God is like. And yet, as God speaks to us in the pages of the Word to reveal what He's like, He reveals, certainly, as the Scriptures attest from beginning to end, that God is one. There is one God. Christians affirm that together with the Jew. And yet, at the same time, God is three. He is the Father. He is the Son. He is the Holy Spirit. Somebody says, explain that. We can't explain that. That's the nature of God. But it corresponds to what we observe in life, unity and diversity at the same time. Now, that's the basis for what Paul is going to say about spiritual gifts. You see, one of the problems we have with spiritual gifts is that when we have a spiritual gift, we naturally think that our spiritual gift is where it's at. You can get famous writing a book about your spiritual gift. Preachers do it all the time. They get something going in their church that flows from their ministry, something that God has taught them, and they write a book about it. They say, every church should be like this. And then all across America, and sometimes across the world, there are frustrated congregations and frustrated preachers, sometimes preachers with the congregations, more often congregations with the preachers, and they say, well, maybe that's the answer. And so they try to use that for a while, and it doesn't work real well because it doesn't fit. And then there's another preacher that's writing a book about his spiritual gift and how his church functions, and they say, well, maybe that's the answer. That's not what Paul is saying. Paul is saying he gives different gifts to different people, and the essence of the thing is that somehow, in the providence of God, those various gifts work together to produce a healthy whole, which is the Church of Jesus Christ. That's why the church must function as the church, why everyone must function. Because if you get a situation in which one or two people, or worse yet, just the minister, does it all, then you have an unhealthy church. You have a one-sided church. You have a church that isn't going to thrive. Now, sometimes that's the minister's fault. He says, I'm the minister. I'm going to do it. And sometimes it's the people's fault. They say, hey, you're the minister. You do it. Why should we do it? Both cases are wrong. You need that in denominations. People in denominations have different gifts. Different churches have unique ministries, and they need to be balanced off against others. Can I say it? You need it between countries, because there are things happening in the Church of Africa that we need to learn about, and things happening in the church in South America and Central America that we need to learn about, and vice versa. You see, that's all Paul is saying when he talks about these different gifts. He's saying, oh, there are many, many gifts, and they are all necessary. How many gifts are there? Paul has two lists here in chapter 12. I found 19 gifts altogether, but not one of the lists is identical with the other list. Sometimes the gifts are inverted. Sometimes you sense that different language is being used to describe the same thing. Just a way of saying there are many, many gifts. So if you're concerned about your gift, you're thinking about it, a place to start is with these lists. Say, do I have the gift of wisdom? Gift of knowledge, gift of healing, whatever it may be. But if you don't find your gift there, it's all right. I mean, I don't think God is limited in 19. Even in biblical symbolism, I don't know anything significant about the number 19. You just pray. Ask God what your gift is. And as he shows it, recognize that we need it. We need it in the church, and we need it in this church in particular. Now, in the next part of this, Paul gives a great illustration of this unity with diversity. And his illustration is the illustration of the body and its many parts. Now, he's already said that. It's as if he already preached the sermon, and now he's going to give the illustration. And he gives the illustration at great length. In my Bible, where this falls into paragraphs, there are two paragraphs, and perhaps a shorter one if it begins with verse 12. At least three good paragraphs before he gets on to naming the gifts again. He really develops this at length. The reason, I think, is that at this point in the context of this illustration, he introduces an idea which wasn't quite so obvious in the first part of the chapter. The first part of the chapter, he talked about there being many gifts and yet one Spirit. And as we think about that, we recognize that the Holy Spirit is the giver of the gifts, and we thank him for it and so forth, but the gifts are kind of down here on this level, and God is on that level. Now, when he talks about the body having many parts, he's talking on this level because we're the parts, but we remember that in Pauline theology, and you find it very strongly in the book of Ephesians, the body, and he says that here as well, is not simply the church as if it were our body collectively considered, but the body of Jesus Christ. And in that imagery, the head of the body is Christ. And so by the image, you see, he gets away from what we may have thought in the first part of the chapter as being a bifurcation, God up here, us down here working with our gifts, but he links it all together, which is a marvelous way of saying the kind of thing he's saying all along, diversity in a magnificent unity that includes not just the great diversity of the Church of Jesus Christ, but the whole spiritual thing wrapped up together. And I think he would say, you know, if you're worried about what you ought to be doing in the church, and if you're uncertain about whether you have any role, or if when you exercise your role, what you do is worth anything or makes a difference, he says, just think what it is you belong to. You don't belong to just a little organization. You don't belong to just a little Bible study, or just a little local church, or even just a little denomination, or even just a big denomination. You belong to the body of Christ. It's Christ's body. And therefore, how you function, in a certain sense, affects the body of Christ, Christ himself, as he operates on earth through his people. I don't think I need to spell out the obvious points that the illustration makes. The first one, quite obvious, is that all of these parts have different functions. The eye sees, but it doesn't walk. The foot walks, but it doesn't handle. The hand handles, but it doesn't think. All the parts of the body have different functions, and so do we. And that's not a failure. That's not to say, oh, goodness, all I can do is, you know, and I can't do that. Oh, I wish I could do that. That's not a failure. That's the way God made it. That's what God wants. And he wants us to recognize it. That's the first point. Secondly, and equally obvious, all are necessary. Paul's saying, you see, what kind of a body would it be if it didn't have feet? Sometimes that happens. People lose limbs because of an accident or a disease. That is a sad thing. The person is handicapped when that's the case. Or what of a body that didn't have eyes or a body that didn't have hands? All those parts are necessary, Paul says. So don't say, well, I only have this gift, you know. I'm not even sure it's a gift, and maybe it doesn't really matter. Of course it matters. Why? Because God gave it to you. And he put you within the church of Jesus Christ by the new birth, and therefore you're to function with that gift within that body to the health of the body, which is the body of Christ. You see how that works? And then, a third point, equally obvious, isn't it? Paul says it here in clear words. It is often the case that the least attractive part is most necessary. You know, what's the most attractive part? Well, that depends whether you're a woman looking at a man or a man looking at a woman. But generally, we say the face. But you know, you can have a terribly disfigured face and you can function very, very well. You can do anything that anybody else can do, except perhaps be in the movies. But take away something that is very unattractive and see what happens. Let me tell you about the most unattractive body part I ever saw. I explain first that it isn't a human body part. My wife and I were in France years ago. It was one of our first visits. We'd been there a few days, but we hadn't been there very long. And we were in Paris, and we wanted to eat dinner. And so we found a little restaurant someplace, and we went in to the restaurant to order dinner. The menu was presented. There were a number of things on the menu, and, you know, I'd studied French. I knew French. And here on the menu was something that went by the name of cervelle d'agneau. Well, I knew what d'agneau was. It's lamb. And I thought, hey, that's great. Lamb. French cooked lamb very well. I said to my wife, Linda, let's have lamb. She said, all right. So the waiter came, and we said, we'll have some d'agneau. And he said, you want some cervelle? And we said, yeah, that's it right there. And he said, all right. He went away. And he came back with these things. Each of our plates had two of them. They were about the size of half a tennis ball, and they were gray. They looked like slightly dirty milk, and they were convoluted, and they were sitting side by side. And my wife and I, deep down in the pit of our stomach, knew what they were. But we weren't going to say. We looked at those things, and we took a deep breath, and we started to eat them. And each bite was better than the next. And after about 3 bites, we decided that we were eating on the side a very delicious salad. And we left the things. You know, that was such an unpleasant experience that we didn't name what those things were until years afterward. And in a private conversation years afterward, we said, you know, I don't think we're ever going to order brains again. As far as I know, I'm speaking personally. In my opinion, the least attractive part of the whole body is the brain. But try taking the brain out, and see what's left. You see, Paul is saying, no matter how unattractive you think your gift may be, how insignificant, no matter how unattractive you may think you are or how insignificant you may feel yourself to be, you are necessary to the body of Christ. And if we lose you, if your gift doesn't function, the Church of Jesus Christ is poorer for that loss. Let me make three applications. Number one, be content with what you've been given. If you're not content, what are you telling God? You're telling God that you know better than God. Whatever He's given you, you be content with that because God gave it to you and He knows best. Number two, don't exalt one of God's servants over another. If there's anything we're guilty of in the Church of Jesus Christ, it's that. Preachers, of course, get a lot, at least if they're any good at their job. People say, oh my, how he speaks. I've heard people, well, I've been standing around with other preachers, and somebody has said to them, oh, you had so much to say, there was so much wisdom in that, and then they say to me, I just love your voice. Well, that's humbling. Don't exalt one gift over another. Don't exalt one Christian over another. You see, what do we have but what we've been given? If God gives us talents that put us in a place where people see it, well, it's all from God. And if God gives us talents that put us in a job where nobody sees us, that too is from God. And it's God that's doing that, and He's doing it wisely, so let's not exalt one Christian over another. Let's not say, oh, look at that wonderful leader. Oh, listen to that wonderful speaker. Oh, look at that person who is so good at doing that. It's generally the thing we wish we could do, but in doing that, we fail to exercise our own gift. Let's not do that. And the final thing, the most obvious of all, is be conscientious. Use your gift. Don't be like the man who had the talent and who buried it. And who, when his Lord came back and asked him what he had done with the talent that he had left him with, said, oh, Lord, I knew you were a hard man, gathering where you didn't sow. And so I took your talent and I buried it in the ground, and here it is, you can have it back again. The Lord said about that servant that he was wicked and slothful. Wicked because he ascribed evil to his master, which his master did not have, and slothful because his problem wasn't a misunderstanding of what his master wanted, but the fact that he was too lazy to use what God had given. Let's not be slothful. Let's not be wicked. Let's use what God has given and look forward to that day when we will stand before the throne of Jesus Christ and by His grace, hopefully, hear Him say, well done, good and faithful servant. Enter into the joy of your Lord.
0: 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A Scottish evangelist, Henry Drummond, preached a famous sermon entitled, The Greatest Thing in the World. 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
4: 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Today, Dr. David Jeremiah reveals what King Solomon had to say about these matters. With his message, Power Up the Wise, Proverbs for the Powerful, here's David.
5: And thank you for joining us. Today, the premium for everybody, especially in the political arena, is power. What you believe is not important. How you get to power, oh, that's the whole thing. But frankly, when you get to power, the responsibilities are so great, most people crumble. If you don't understand what it means to live with power and to do it in the right way, you haven't been reading the book of Proverbs. We're going to do that today on Turning Point as we talk about powering up for the powerful right now, right here. Thank you for joining us.
6: We're going to look at some of the Proverbs for the powerful. Proverbs for those in authority and those in government. This is a viewpoint you will never hear anyplace else except right here. That God has something to say about how we govern and how we follow government and what kind of people should be in government. Solomon's day was not much different than ours. His advice for kings is good advice for all those who seek to occupy any place of responsibility in the government. Now, there are three sections that we're going to look at in the Proverbs that have to do with those who govern. First of all, we're going to talk about the proper conduct of rulers and authorities. And then we're going to talk about what our response to rulers and authorities ought to be. And then we're going to talk about this from God's perspective as we look at the whole landscape together. So let's begin with the proper conduct of rulers and authorities. And you'll be interested in some of the things that Solomon writes about when he talks about rulers and authorities. Let's just start off with one of the most controversial, rulers and wine. Proverbs 31, 4 and 5 says this, It is not for kings, O Lemuel, it is not for kings to drink wine, nor for princes intoxicating drink, lest they drink and forget the law and pervert the justice of all the afflicted. Proverbs 21 adds, Wine is a mocker, strong drink is a brawler, and whosoever is led astray by it is not wise. And here's a very graphic passage in the book of Proverbs, chapter 23, beginning at verse 29. Who has woe and who has sorrow? Who has contentions? Who has complaints? Who has wounds without cause? Who has redness of eyes? Those who linger long at the wine, those who go in search of mixed wine. And if you read the rest of that chapter, you'll discover that those who are given to this excess find the following things popping up in their lives. Poverty, misery, immorality, and instability. All of those things, the Proverbs say, are the result of drunkenness. These words take away the glamour of loose living. They remind us that a ruler has better things to do than to anesthetize himself. The Japanese have a proverb that goes like this. First a man takes a drink, then a drink takes a drink, and then the drink takes the man. So often that's what happens, not just in the political realm. But I have read that the ratio of drinking and alcoholism inside the Beltway is more than twice the average of the United States. The number of cocktail parties and the number of opportunities for drunkenness are multiplied in the fast-paced life of the political world. And the Bible simply says that a man who leads should not be a man given to strong drink. He should be a person of sobriety, a sober person. There's a story in the book of Daniel about a man by the name of Belshazzar, who was the grandson of Nebuchadnezzar. And what we read in this chapter in the book of Daniel sounds like it could be a modern day report. We haven't time to tell that whole story, but you know that what that hand was writing was that this was the end of his kingdom. He had taken the holy vessels that had been brought from the temple, and he had used them desecratingly in a drunken party honoring the pagan gods. And so we should not be surprised to look down in our Bibles in the fifth chapter of the book of Daniel and in verses 30 and 31 and read that that very night Belshazzar, king of the Chaldeans, was slain, and Darius the Mede received the kingdom, being about 62 years old. Now, I'm not saying that everyone who gets drunk ends up like Belshazzar, but here's an illustration from the Old Testament of the abuse of wine in the public place to the ruin and destruction of a political leader. I have no statistics nor no personal stories to tell you. I'm just telling you what the Bible says, that that has no place in the life of someone you trust with the leadership of great responsibility. And while we're being controversial, I have to be very careful here. Let me talk with you for a moment about rulers and women. It says in chapter 31 of Proverbs and verse 3, "Do not give your strength to women, nor your ways to that which destroys kings." We have read all of the stories in these past years about the philandering of some of our presidents. We've had to watch the degrading of the office of the president because of that. Solomon was right when he said that such a lifestyle destroys a king. When we look to the Bible and we see King David violating his principles of purity in the relationship that he had with Bathsheba, what we don't often see is the chaos that this caused the nation later on in his life. David paid fourfold for his sin, and in the closing days of David's reign, when he should have been enjoying the prosperity that his wisdom had provided, he was fighting off the domestic battles of his own home because of what had happened to him in his relationship with Bathsheba. And his son Solomon, the human writer of many of the Proverbs, demonstrated this sinful human weakness in his life. The Bible tells us in 1 Kings chapter 11, verse 1, verses 3 and 4, that he loved many foreign women, as well as the daughter of Pharaoh, women of the Moabites and the Ammonites and the Edomites and the Sidonians and the Hittites. And he had 700 wives and 300 concubines. And his wives turned away his heart. For it was so when Solomon was old that his wives turned his heart after other gods, and his heart was not loyal to the Lord his God, as was the heart of his father David. I can only say, I say it carefully, that while some will argue that leaders do not have any responsibility to set the moral tone of the nation or of a city, that this runs cross-current with the scripture. Leadership is nothing more than who we are and then what we do. I have discussions sometimes with my physicians where I go over this issue, and some of them say it doesn't matter how you live as long as you can govern in a good way. But we know better, don't we? Morality is important. And when we look to find people to represent us in the government process, one of the things we need to know a little bit about is what kind of people are they? Do they represent us well? And will they be good role models for our children as they're growing up, looking to leadership themselves? Those are the two most controversial, probably, so you can all kind of take a deep breath now, and we'll go on with the rest of this message. Let me talk with you for a moment about rulers and wise counsel. Proverbs 15:22 says this, "Without counsel, plans go awry, but in the multitude of counselors, they are established." Proverbs 11:14 adds, "Where there is no counsel, the people fall, but in the multitude of counselors, there is safety." Proverbs 24:6 says, "For by wise counsel, you will wage your own war, and in a multitude of counselors, there is safety." And Proverbs 20:18 says, "Plans are established by counsel. By wise counsel, wage war." We need leaders who will not act unilaterally, but will get all the counsel they can get and act wisely. how important it is when deciding upon a leader to know what kind of people he gathers around himself, what kind of people he entrusts to be his counselors. Because through counsel, leadership is guaranteed. But when there is no counsel, we have only the wisdom of one person. And how many of you already know, as wise as you are, that sometimes you make wrong decisions? The safety comes in the multiplication of counselors who understand the truth. Let's talk for a minute about rulers and the weak and the poor. This is a very interesting proverb. Proverbs 28:15 says, "As a roaring lion and a raging bear, so is a wicked ruler over the poor people." And 29:14 says, "The king who judges the poor with truth, his throne will be established forever." I think we ought to ask some questions about our leaders. How do they deal with the poor? How do they care for those who are not as fortunate as we may be? That's a good little checkpoint according to the book of Proverbs. How does the king deal with those who are poor? Let's talk about rulers and wickedness. This also comes from the book of Proverbs, chapter 11, verses 10 and 11. "When it goes well with the righteous, the city rejoices, and when the wicked perish, there is jubilation. By the blessing of the upright, the city is exalted, but it is overthrown by the mouth of the wicked." Proverbs 20 and verse 8 says, "A king who sits on the throne of judgment scatters all evil with his eyes." Get that picture clearly. That a righteous king can scatter evil by his very presence, by his persona, by his very eyes can he scatter evil. There is no more powerful tool in the hand of Almighty God than a righteous man who is doing the right thing. The Bible says that a ruler who is righteous can have an impact on his culture. Proverbs 25 verse 5 says, "Take away the wicked from before the king, and his throne will be established in righteousness." Let's talk for a moment about rulers and integrity. Now we're getting back into the controversial again. 17:7 says it this way, "Excellent

0: Consider carefully what is before you, and put a knife to your throat if you were a man given to appetite. Do not desire his delicacies, for they are deceptive food. Don't be taken in. Don't get yourself in a position of owing. It's interesting, isn't it, how very practical this book is. Well, we've talked about what kind of leaders we should choose from the Proverbs, and how we should respond to those leaders when they're placed in office. But you know, there's something far more important than either one of these that the Proverbs speaks to so very clearly. And I want to share this with you because I know sometimes as Christians, because government was not meant to reflect our total value system, it can never do that in a pluralistic society, we can get discouraged. We can begin to think, what's the use if we're for one candidate and the other one gets elected? I know people go into depression over that. But you know what we need to remember, men and women, is that there's something else going on while all this is going on. And I want to talk to you for just a moment about the providential control of rulers and governments. This is a theme that we find throughout the Scripture, and it's one that's touched upon here in the Book of Wisdom in the Old Testament. In Proverbs 8, 15 and 16, we read these words, "By me, kings reign and rulers decree justice. By me, princes rule and nobles, all the judges of the earth." And this is the one that we probably know best, 21:1. "The king's heart is in the hand of the Lord. Like rivers of water, he turns it wherever he wishes." The king's heart and God's hand. Remember that picture. The king's heart and God's hand. God turns the heart of leadership like a farmer turns water down an irrigation ditch. World events do not just happen apart from God's sovereignty. God's eyes are not shut so that he doesn't see what's going on. And even though great things happen that seem to defy our ability to comprehend them, God is never surprised by the happenings of life. There's another story in the Old Testament that illustrates this. King Nebuchadnezzar of Babylon in the year 586 BC bowed before the King of Kings, Jehovah God. But there's a story behind it. There was a daring young man by the name of Daniel, a Jewish boy who was used by the Lord to speak to this proud and arrogant king. Through many experiences and many warnings, King Nebuchadnezzar was shown mercy from God. But the king could just not get past his own pride. And one night as he was strolling along the top of the city walls of the city of Babylon, looking out at what then was one of the great wonders of the world, one of the most magnificent cities of the world, Nebuchadnezzar was caught up in his own pride. And in Daniel 4:30, we read what he said. He said, "Is this not the great Babylon I have built for a royal dwelling by my mighty power and for the honor of my majesty?" His arrogant words were no sooner out of his mouth then, like a clap of thunder, his mind snapped. The next moment, he was reduced to an animal with a mind of a beast and a form of insanity called monomania, which means that one part of the normal human functioning doesn't work while all the rest is operating. Specifically, he was afflicted with lycanthropy, which is a word made up of two words, lycos meaning wolf and anthropos meaning man. He was the first wolf man. He ended up grazing in the field like an animal for 7 years. You say, well, that's a fantastic Old Testament story. It's a true story. He was reduced to the lowest form of life on earth for 7 years until he learned a lesson. And the Bible says that this mighty king was so ugly that people must have been repulsed by his appearance. He ate grass like an animal, scratching his filthy hair with claw-like nails. You probably don't believe this story. It's in the Bible. It's in the Old Testament book of Daniel. After 7 years of physical and mental torture, Nebuchadnezzar became convinced that something was going on he wasn't aware of. And I read his words now from Daniel chapter 4, verses 34 and 35. "At the end of the time, I, Nebuchadnezzar, lifted my eyes to heaven and my understanding returned to me. And I blessed the Most High and praised and honored him who lives forever, for his dominion is an everlasting dominion, and his kingdom is from generation to generation. All the inhabitants of the earth are reputed as nothing. He does according to his will in the army of heaven and among the inhabitants of the earth. Who can restrain his hand or say to him, why have you done this? Now I, Nebuchadnezzar, praise and extol and honor the King of heaven, all of whose works are truth and his ways justice, and those who walk in pride he is able to put down. He got the message, didn't he? This experience was exactly what Daniel had told King Nebuchadnezzar would happen to him. He told him what would happen because of his pride. Back in Daniel 4:17, Daniel had said, this decision is by the decree of the watchers and the sentence by the word of the holy ones, in order that the living may know that the Most High rules in the kingdom of men, and he gives it to whomever he will, and he sets over it the lowest of men. You look back over history, the church prospered quite often when it was under tyrannical rule. Was God out of control when that was going on? Did God turn his back when Nero was running the empire? No, I don't understand all of the ins and outs of the sovereignty of God, but one of the things I want you to understand from the book of Proverbs is this. We have our elections. We do our diligence to do our best. But when it's all said and done, God hasn't been on vacation. God is aware. God is in charge. And the sovereign outflowing of his will may not make sense to us at the moment of time. But as we watch over years, and if we live to be 60 or 70, we can look back sometimes over our shoulder and see that what we didn't understand as we read about it now starts to make some sense, that God is weaving this pattern throughout history for his own glory, and God is in charge. My attitude as a citizen ought to be to work as hard as I can to elect the best people to office, to do everything I can to do diligence and find out what they believe and how they think and what they're committed to. But then when I cast my vote, I bow my head before Almighty God and say, thy will be done, because he's in charge. Amen? Amen. Amen. And when we do that, we can live in peace. And when we do that, if the person that we wanted isn't the one who's selected, we can still honor them, because we know that behind it all, God is still present and he is still in charge, and God rules in the affairs of men. What is it that Proverbs says? He turns the king's heart by his hand. The hand of God is on the affairs of the world. Years ago, in his epistle to Diognetus, an anonymous second century Christian described how true believers live their lives as citizens of heaven and at the same time citizens on earth. And this is what he said. Christians are distinguished from other men neither by country nor language nor the customs which they observe. For they neither inhabit cities of their own nor employ a peculiar form of speech nor lead a life which is marked out by any singularity. The course of conduct which they follow has not been devised by any speculation or deliberation of inquisitive men, nor do they, like some, proclaim themselves the advocates of any merely human doctrine. But inhabiting Greek as well as barbarian cities, according as the lot of each of them had determined, and following the customs of the natives in respect to clothing, food, and the rest of their ordinary conduct, they display to us their wonderful and confessedly striking method of life. They dwell in their own countries, but simply as sojourners. As citizens, they share in all things with others and yet endure all things as if foreigners. Every foreign land is to them as their native country, and every land of their birth is as a land of strangers. They marry, as do all. They beget children, but do not destroy their offspring. They have a common table, but not a common bed. They are in the flesh, but they do not live after the flesh. They pass their days on earth, but they are citizens of heaven. They obey the prescribed laws and at the same time surpass the laws by their lives. They love all men and are persecuted by all. They are unknown and condemned. They are put to death and restored to life. They are poor, yet they make many rich. They are in lack of all things, and yet they abound in all things. They are dishonored, and yet in their very dishonor they are glorified. They are evil spoken of and yet are justified. They are reviled and they bless. They are insulted and they repay the insult with honor. They do good yet are punished as evildoers. When punished, they rejoice as if quickened into life, and they are assailed by the Jews as foreigners. They are persecuted by the Greeks. Yet those who hate them are unable to assign any reason for their hatred. What a testimony to a lifestyle that makes a difference. That's the kind of people we ought to be. That's the kind of person Proverbs lifts up for us to be. Men and women of truthfulness, integrity, reverence, and obedience. Careful as citizens. Serious about our responsibility. But always understanding that we march to the beat of a different drummer, and that this world is not our home. We're just passing through. Our treasures are laid up somewhere beyond the blue. Let's make the journey one we can be proud of. Let's make the journey one that God will smile upon. Let's never lose sight of the fact that we'll understand it better by and by.
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5: In 1796, George Washington made one of the most consequential decisions in American history. He chose not to seek a third term as president. So why does that matter? Because America was not built on permanent rulers. It was built on ordered liberty. Faith teaches that authority is a stewardship, not a possession. Leaders are accountable to God for how they use power. And why does that still matter today? Because republics survive when leaders respect limits and citizens defend them. Washington's lesson still stands. A republic is preserved when power has limits, and public service remains a duty to God and country, not a path to personal rule.
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7: With SRN News, I'm Ron Taylor. Shanghai's two airports have canceled over 1,300 flights as China braces for Typhoon Dolphin. Authorities have relocated around 300,000 people in surrounding areas. The storm brought heavy rains to northern Taiwan and has maximum sustained winds of around 162 kilometers per hour. It's creating a risk of severe flooding and landslides. The typhoon's expected to hit China later today, especially Zhejiang province and northern Fujian province. Darlene Graham, the sister of the late Senator Lindsey Graham, is running in a crowded Republican Senate primary Tuesday. She was appointed to fill out her term after he died. Now she wants to serve a full 6 years and has the endorsement of President Trump. but some South Carolina Republicans said her lack of experience in elective office makes her a less appealing candidate. She, in response, cites her state government experience, plus the past several weeks she's had serving as experience in Washington. This is
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12: Let's jump into the text. 1 John chapter 2, verse 7. We're going to continue the exposition through 1 John, and let's read 7 through 11 together. And then we'll pray. John says, "Dear friends, I'm not writing you a new command, but an old one, which you have had since the beginning. The old command is the message you have heard. Yet I am writing you a new command. Its truth is seen in him and in you. Because the darkness is passing and the true light is already shining. Anyone who claims to be in the light but hates a brother or a sister is still in the darkness. Anyone who loves their brother and sister lives in the light, and there is nothing in them to make them stumble. But anyone who hates a brother or a sister is in the darkness and walks around in the darkness. They do not know where they are going because the darkness has blinded them." So last week we discussed the believer's assurance, the assurance of our assurance. And we saw in verse 3 last week and following that we have knowledge that we are intimately knowing this Christ savingly and that we are in him. And how you know that is you keep his commandments. And out of love for him, you do that very thing, keep his commandments from a love filled heart. And through that love for God, we understood from the text that we had been perfected, not glorified, but perfected in the fact that we have been assured that we have truly been saved. It validates that. In other words, that has validated that true salvation has come to us from him. In verses 3 through 5 from last week, let's reread them for context. "By this we know that we have come to know him if we keep his commandments. And the one who says, 'I've come to know him,' and does not keep his commandments is a liar." And he goes on to say, obviously, this word in verse 5, out of love for God, has made us perfected, made us assured of our salvation. So we need to understand this coming in this text, that Christ is saying, if you love me, obey what I'm telling you. And that obedience will give you assurance that you're in him and know him. But the reality is, you only can know him and love him if he first knew you and loved you. He must know you first. Galatians 4:9a says, "But now that you have come to know God," or rather, scratch that, "to be known by God." He knew you first. And so the assurance that we have in him is because he knew us first. And then on the love side, the assurance that we love him also because he first loved us. Later in 1 John chapter 4, 7, "Beloved, let us love one another, for love is from God, and everyone who loves is born of God and knows God. The one who does not love does not know God, for God is love." And in verse 19 of chapter 4 of 1 John, we love because he first loved us. So we know because we're known by him. We love because he first loved us. And last week we talked to the fact that there's just this major theme going on that we want to know him. And we understood that he's pushing against those Gnostic teachers, saying we're the ones that know. And so he used that play on that term, to know or being made known, 42 times in the book. 42 times, and 4 times in last week's passage, to know, to know, to know. And there's another major theme that we're going to talk about today that goes throughout the letter. And it's the theme of love. The theme of love. He alluded to it back in verse 5 when he said, whoever keeps his word, in him the love of God or for God has truly been perfected. So in that, we seek another week to just go through another test. It's the love test this time. And that's resulting that we can love God because he loved us. And so as we go through the text this morning, you should have some questions running through your mind, and that is, do I have love for God, true love for God? Do I love Christ, and does that reflect in my life? So let's consider the old command and the new way of life, and it kind of gives it some contrast at the end. You love or hate, or you walk in light, or you walk in darkness. So let's go to number one in your outlines, and that is the old commandment. 1 John chapter 2, verse 7, let's just dissect it, walk through the passage. John says, once again in verse 7, dear friends, I'm not writing to you a new command, but an old one, which you have had since the beginning. The old command is the message that you have heard. And so, you know, automatically you ask the text questions. What is the old command? And John says in verse 7a, I'm not writing you a new one, it's an old one. Basically, I'm not telling you something new. You already know this. It's old news. As a matter of fact, it's what you have been already known for and known by from the beginning. The old command is needed, the message you have heard. And so besides asking what's this old commandment, it's the message you heard from the beginning. What's the beginning? The beginning of what? I think it's most familiar to us if you think of the commandments, the Ten Commandments. There was one that we're familiar of that Jesus says was the greatest commandment. The one that encapsulates all other of the commandments. Jesus, in fact, not only gave the greatest commandment, he followed it up with the second greatest and said it's all covered in those two. Turn with me really quick to Matthew chapter 22. And we'll look at this together really quick. Matthew chapter 22, verse 35 through 40. Jesus had been teaching, and shocker, the leading religious leaders didn't like it, so they tried to question him, to trick him. And it says in Matthew 22, verse 35, one of them, a lawyer, asked him, that's Jesus, a question, testing him. Not, they don't want to know the answer. They're testing him. But look what they ask him. Verse 36, teacher, which is the great commandment in the law? And he said to them, you shall love your God with all your heart, with all your soul, with all your mind. This is the great and foremost commandment. And the second is like this, which they didn't ask. You shall love your neighbor as yourself. And then he wraps it up by saying in verse 40, on these two commandments depend the whole law and the prophets. So when I ask, what is the old command mentioned here in 1 John, if you think about what Jesus says is the greatest commandment, that puts you on the right path. God is love, and God requires those under him to love him back. And God has set his love on you if you're a Christian, and you're supposed to show him love back, you see. It will also show in the second one that you love the neighbor that you have as yourself. And that indeed encapsulates the entirety of the law, and we understand that, handed down by Moses from God, the love of God that is first table, love of God, the love of a neighbor is the second table of the law. So there encapsulates the whole law with those two commandments. And the audience during the time that John is writing this, they understand that and they know that already, and they understand the Pentateuch, and they understand that God's law has established love from God. They know this. Leviticus chapter 19, verse 18, which all the leading Pharisees and lawyers, scribes would know. Leviticus 19:18 says, you shall not take vengeance nor bear any grudge against the sons of your people, but you shall love your neighbor as yourself. Jesus is just quoting that. Love your neighbors yourself. I am the Lord, by the way. I'm God telling you to do this. So as one theologian put it, Paul is quoting the Decalogue, and he's quoting Leviticus 19:18 in his instructions to those in Rome in Romans 13:8-10. And he says this, and it's good to hear it in Paul's verbiage here in Romans 13, verse 8 through 10, owe nothing to anyone except to love one another. So as Christians, you owe love to one another. You owe it. For he who loves his neighbor has fulfilled the law. That's what Jesus said was the second greatest commandment. For this shall not commit adultery, you shall not murder, you shall not steal, you shall not covet. If there's any other commandment, it's summed up in this saying, love your neighbors yourself. If you love your neighbors yourself, you're not going to commit adultery, you're not going to murder them, you're not going to steal from them. You're not going to covet them, because love is an action, right? Love does no wrong to a neighbor. Therefore, love is the fulfillment of the law, he says, right there in verse 10. That little phrase that Paul encapsulates it all. Therefore, love is the fulfillment of the law. Think about that. Everyone in the Jewish community understood this, and they understood it when Paul said it. They understand it when John was saying it. That they knew obedience had to show love back to God. And Jesus took it a step further, which they were forgetting sometimes, is they also had to love others. So what does John refer to when he says that this old commandment that you have heard from the beginning, what is the beginning? And there's not always a lot of consensus on this. If you look up what different people say, different teachers have taken different positions on this, but if you look at the kind of options, the options are, is he referring to the beginning of the nation of Israel? When God handed the law of Moses, all 10 commandments, and he handed it to the people through Moses, was that the beginning? Or was the beginning when Jesus made it known? What's the greatest command? And he says the greatest command, and the second one, is that the beginning? Is that what is meant, the message that you have heard? Is that the beginning? Or is it more personal? Is John referring back to the beginning of the believer's Christian experience? When they were saved at the point of one's conversion, when you're justified by Christ? Does the beginning mean the beginning of their walk with Christ? So I believe, as I studied this, the first two options have some validity. That's true. At the beginning when Moses handed the law down, and then when Jesus reiterated what the greatest of it is that summarized the law, and then here, John's talking to them about how they know that they know that they know him and that they're known by him. So I believe in context, coming back to the fact that you know that you know him, verse 3, and because you have a love for God, referred to the establishment of your salvation, I believe the third option is the best. He's referring to and alluding to the fact that that love for Christ and the love for God and the love for your fellow man became a reality to you at your personal conversion. When you're saved. In essence, he's saying, look, I'm not telling you something new. You know when you became a believer that you had this command to love God and love others. You understood that from the beginning of your own salvation. You're known to be loved by God and loved by the people of God, and you're supposed to do the same in return. So, when you heard this message, what's the message? The gospel. You heard the gospel, you understood the gospel, and God's love has set on you, and you're to love God back. And the believer's love for God validates one's salvation. And obeying through that love validates one's salvation. That's how verse 3 says, you know that you know him. It assures the Christian that you're in Christ, that you know Christ, that you are saved by the gospel of Christ, and that because he set his love on you, you're to love him in return. And because he set his love on you when you don't deserve it, you're supposed to love others when they don't deserve it. This message that you have heard from the beginning, he says, when you're justified in Christ, if you look at further on, 2 John, verse 6 in 2 John, this is love. He gives the definition that we walk according to his commandments. This is the command, just as you heard from the beginning, that you should walk in it. Don't just know it, don't just learn it, don't just hear it, but you have to do it, right? James said you have to be a doer. Not just a hearer. So you just see John building the argument. He's building this argument to let us know as believers that we can have assurance in our salvation. We're not just be floating around, bobbing around on a bunch of waves in the sea. The one who knows that he knows Christ intimately is the one who obeys him from the point of love. And he knows that that love was shown to him. That way he is required to show it back to the Lord. And how do you do it? Jesus said, obey my commands. And what's the greatest command, Jesus said, of all the commands? To love God. And what's the second? To love others. This is the beginning of your Christian life. You know this to be true. And sometimes we forget, and sometimes people hurt us, and sometimes I step on your toes and you step on my toes. And it's hard to love sometimes. And now he says, you've heard this from the beginning because the Old Testament teaches it. Jesus reiterated it. Paul reiterated it. I'm reiterating it. John's readers understood this. They were committed themselves to Christ. They committed themselves to obey Christ. They committed themselves to God and his word and his law and to love him and to love others. But it's not always easy to do. And we sometimes need help to be reminded of this. That's why he put it in the text. Of this, too, we don't have to look any further than the example of Jesus Christ. You want to know how to love God and others? Look to Jesus in the Bible. He exemplified this. He taught this. He lived this. Through his entire earthly ministry, he showed this over and over. So I think you would agree, and even put this in your own notes, that the number one, the old command in your notes, is love. That's what it is. It's love. Love God and love others. And from that love will flow obeying him. And if you love him and you obey him, indeed that's proof of your conversion. That's what we talked about already. And I would say if you're here this morning and maybe you've played Christianity, you've been around church, this is serious to think about. This is a serious matter because in Matthew 7:21, what does Jesus say? Not everyone who says to me, Lord, Lord, will enter the kingdom of heaven. So just because you're saying Jesus' name and praising him in song doesn't mean you're in if you're disobeying with 100% of your life. If you're known for disobeying, we all fail. I fail every day. But what are you known by? He says, not everyone that says to me, Lord, Lord, will enter the kingdom, but who's the one that enters? He who does the will of my Father. What's that called? Obedience. Obeying the commands of the Father out of love for him, then that is the one who will enter into heaven, he says. It's like one person wrote the whole Bible. Who wrote Hebrews again? God, thank you. So as we go through this, keep asking yourself the question, do I have a love for God from my heart that flows out in obedience? Do I have a love for Jesus from my heart that flows out in obedience? Does my life reflect that love for him, or am I no different? We talked about it this morning when John taught the class. Doing this and living how you used to live does not show anything of your commitment to Christ. Do you obey his commandments? Not perfectly. I understand that. I failed this morning when I drove here, I'm sure. That's why I said never put fish stickers on the back of your car. How about the grace commandment? Do you do that? How about the second greatest? Well, let's say the new commandment. I mean, John's kind of doing a flip-flop here a little bit. Look at verse 8. Number 2 in your outlines is there's a new commandment. So he said, I'm not writing you a new one, I'm writing you an old one. And then verse 8 says, yet I am writing you a new command. Its truth is seen in him, that's Christ, and in you, the believer. Because the darkness is passing and the true light is already shining. First time you read this, you might say, John, make up your mind. Is it old or new? What is it? It's not a new commandment, it's an old commandment I'm writing to you. And then he says, but I have a new commandment that I'm writing to you. So, what is it? I'll tell you what the trick is. Here's the trick. It's the same. The old and the new is the same. It's love, to love. See, love as the old commandment and love as the new commandment. Verse 8, yet I am writing to you a new command. And the apostle says, it's truth. The whole reason behind that love that you know is fact is seen in him, in Christ. It's truth, meaning the truth of the new commandment is seen. And I'm writing you a new commandment of this truth that's seen in him, and the him is Jesus Christ. Therefore, the old commandment is love, and we saw that all the way back to Moses. And the new commandment is love, and we saw that truly exemplified and clearly seen in Christ himself. He hadn't been off the scene very many years before this is written. He is the greatest definition of agape love. You can't say a definition of agape love without pointing to the cross, because that's sacrificial love. That's giving something that someone doesn't deserve in place of what they do deserve. That's grace. That's agape love. The agape love of the Father God sent his Son, the Son of God, to be a propitiation for our sins. We saw that 2 weeks ago. And the agape love from the one who would lay his life down, that's Jesus himself, and hang on the cross for those. And he even said himself in John 15, verse 13, greater love has no one than this, that one lay down his life for his friends. And so we don't have to look any further than the cross. But the question for you today is, and maybe you've been coming to church for 30 years, but the question for you today is to evaluate, am I Jesus' friend? He died for his friends. Are you and I his friends? Have we received that grace? Have we been given the propitiation payment, the atoning blood of Christ? And I just started thinking, think of the kinds of people Jesus was dying for. It's true love. Think of these people and think of who you were. Think of who I was. John was telling this morning, like all his past, how are we that he would save us, that he would choose to set his love in us when we're repelling him and pushing back against him? And I just started thinking, matching some stories and people in the Bible, think about this. Have you ever had a sordid sexual past like Mary Magdalene? And he set his love on you. And maybe you were an ultra-religious, hard-hearted person like the Pharisee named Nicodemus. And he loved you still. Maybe you've swindled people out of money like the tax collector Zacchaeus, the wee little man. And he loved you anyway. And I don't know all your situations, but maybe if some of you have had five spouses and the one you're living with now is not your spouse at all, like the woman at the well. And what happened? Jesus set his love on you still. Maybe you're a control freak with a foot-shaped mouth like Peter. Or maybe you're like Thomas, doubting all the time and wanting proof. I want shadow of a doubt proof. Most likely, we're just like many people shown in the scriptures, whom God loved them. He loved them. Jesus loved them. He went to the cross for them. And guess what? We're not very lovable. Amen? It's not because you deserve that love. You don't deserve it, and I don't deserve it. So you see, when John's saying that there's a new command, the newness of the command is not the fact that he's commanding us to love. The newness is not the command of telling you to love. The newness is saying, look at the perfect manifestation in this in Christ that we have. He's our example. In the very personhood of our Lord, he's the example. He's the perfect illustration of this truth. He displayed love through grace and humble service to the Lord. He followed Philippians 2, 6, and 8. He existed in the form of God and did not regard equality with God a thing to be grasped. He didn't hold on to his glory. He set it aside. Verse 7, he emptied himself. He took on the form of a slave, being made in the likeness of men, being found in the appearance of a man. He humbled himself by becoming obedient to the point of death, not just death, death on a cross. That's where guilty people go. So we know that there's a new command to love, and that new command to love is just like the old one, and if you want to know how it's to be done, look to Jesus. Jesus loved sacrificially. He exercised agape love towards us. And the newness of the command is also the powerful display seen in Christ to love people who aren't lovable at all. Verse 8b says, it's seen in him and in you. Who's the you? The believer. So he loved us in a glorious demonstration that we love him. We're new creations in him, and now we're supposed to love him and love other people too, like he did. That's the hard part, actually. If you look at 2 Corinthians 5:17, if you say, I have trouble loving people, not liking, I have trouble loving people, think of this verse, 2 Corinthians 5:17, therefore, if anyone is in Christ, he's a new creature. You're not the old person anymore. You're a new man, a new woman in Christ. You're a new creature. The old things have passed away. Behold, new things have come. Are you one of those people that just don't like people? Sometimes people just, their disposition is, I don't really like people. Can I get an amen? people are difficult to like, and they're really hard to love unconditionally. Do you want to love God with your whole heart? Do you really want to love Him with your soul and your mind and your strength? Do you really love your neighbors as yourself? That's the thing we have to keep asking ourselves. We need to evaluate this. And if we're slipping in this area, we need to repent and we need to ask Him to help us because we want to be Christ-like, right? Christ-like. Then what do? We have to follow the one who saved us. We have to follow the one who saved us from our sins, who has given us this new creation in ourselves, that we're now we're a believer, and He implanted His Holy Spirit in us, and He paid the price for us at the cross, and the Spirit on the inside, and the Word of God on the outside, transforming us into the express image of Christ, so that we too could walk in humility as He did. We too can walk in self-denial as He did. We too can seek to exalt God, exalt Him, Christ alone.
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20: What does the end of times look like? 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Why hasn't it happened yet? Three questions that have plagued the church since Jesus walked the earth. We'll take a look at one of those questions next.

0: So when will the end times take place? And a better way to phrase the question, why hasn't it happened yet? Well, and that is the question we want to focus on here today. Welcome. This is Graceful Truth with Pastor Steve Converse. We're in Jeremiah chapter 18, verses 1 through 6. Three reasons why it's not over until it's over. 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
1: Good to have you all here this morning, and you can open your Bibles to the book of Jeremiah this morning. We're doing a little series in Jeremiah, and just a couple weeks here as we start the new year off this morning. A lot of people believe their future is determined and that at best we're just these unwilling, you might say, participants. And sometimes our theology causes us to be a little bit fatalistic when it comes to the future. But I'm here to tell you the Bible does teach something a little bit different by making the right decisions, by making the proper choices, by following the God who created you, that your future can be different. And so we want to talk a little bit about shaping the future over the next couple weeks. And hopefully that this will be practical. This will be something that you can start off the new year with. And we find ourselves on the eve of this brand new year. And it's kind of exciting whenever something new starts, right? Whether it's a new week or a new year, whatever it might be. A lot of times we want to start things all over again. Have you ever started a project and it just didn't work out and you wish you could put everything back in the box and just start over? Well, you can. And someone penned these words. I don't know who it was. It was an unknown author. He wrote this: "I went to the throne with a quivering heart. The year was done. Hast thou a new leaf for me, dear Father? I said, I have spoiled this one. He took my leaf, all stained and blotted, and gave me a new one, all unspotted. And into my sad heart smiled, do better now, my child." That's a refreshing thing to know, that we can do better in this new year. And our Father from heaven is about to take this old year, filled with all its failures maybe, filled with the things that maybe we wish we wouldn't have said or wouldn't have done, the things that have been spoiled and spotted, and we can crumble it all up and we can discard it in the grave of God's forgetfulness. We're starting a new year, and that's good to know. What we do with that new year is what? It's up to us. It's up to us. And so today we're beginning this series, Shaping the Future. As we begin, I want to ask a couple questions of you. In whose hands should you place your future? Now, before you assume the obvious, I'll tell you that the answer, at least in part, that we're going to discover the next couple weeks may surprise you. We're going to spend the next couple weeks examining this passage in Jeremiah chapter 18. It's a wonderful section of Scripture, and if you've been in the church for any time, you probably have come across this. Heard about Jeremiah going to the potter's workshop, and you've probably, these verses, these 11 verses, are rather familiar to you. But as we start this new year, a lot of people start the new year with the idea of hopefully this next year being a little more successful than the previous year, whether it be financially, whether it be spiritually, whether it be with your business, whatever it might be. There's a lot of people that this time of year preach messages dealing with specifically prosperity. And there's a whole errant teaching out there about the prosperity gospel, and we're not going to go there this morning. But I want to tell you this morning, just to give you a quick biblical definition of success. Success is nothing more, nothing less, nothing else, nothing but the progressive realization of the will of God for your life. If you take that to the bank, you will be successful. Understanding what the will of God is for you. Now, the Bible tells us in a couple places what the obvious will of God is. And first of all, the will of God involves your salvation. The Bible tells you that very clearly in 2 Peter chapter 3. Here's what he writes. He says, "The Lord is not slow to fulfill his promise, as some count slowness, but is patient toward you, not wishing that any should perish, but that all should reach repentance." Okay? So, one thing God desires of us is salvation. That's why he sent his son. That's why Christ went to the cross. That's why Christ died on the cross and rose on the third day, to provide a sacrifice for us that would pay for our sins, that would allow us to have that opportunity of being forgiven of our sins. But God also, after we come to realization that God's desire, his will for us is to be saved, he also desires for us to be sanctified. And in 1 Thessalonians chapter 4, verse 3, this verse is just an incredible verse because it tells you exactly what the will of God is for those who have trusted Christ. It says, "For this is the will of God, your sanctification." Sanctification is just a word that means set apart, your holiness, you might say. "That you abstain from sexual immorality, that each one of you know how to control his own body in holiness and honor, not in the passion of lust like the Gentiles who do not know God. That no one transgress and wrong his brother in this matter, because the Lord is an avenger in all these things. As we told you before and solemnly warn you, for God has not called us for impurity, but in holiness. Therefore, whoever disregards this disregards not man, but God, who gives his Holy Spirit to you." So God desires you to be saved. He also desires you to be sanctified. And so if you could wrap up success in those two definitions, that would be the realization of the will of God for your life. See, a lot of people believe that success is being famous, or success is not being poor. It's neither one of those things. Success is not pleasure, nor is it pain. None of those things are fundamental to success. They're all incidental of it. If you're successful, then that's maybe how you are successful. But when you realize what the will of God is for your life, that just lays down a path of successfulness in your life. In Jeremiah chapter 10, earlier on in Jeremiah, he says this in verse 23. He says, "I know, O Lord, that the way of the man is not in himself, that it is not in man who walks to direct his steps." What is that verse saying? That verse is simply saying, you know what? We don't have it within ourselves to always do the right thing, to figure this thing out. We have to rely on God. See, half of the trouble that we have in this life is wanting our own way. And the other half is when we get it. When you stop and think about it, that's so true. Because half the time, we don't even know what we need or what we want. But it's not within us to find our own way. That's why God sent his son. And God promised us in his word in various places. In an introduction today, I just want to share these verses with you. God has promised us that he will guide us in this new year. I mean, some of the most wonderful promises in the Bible talk about how we are able to know God's will for our lives. That's what he wants. And so as we look at these couple verses, you can just jot down the references. And I put the actual text up there on the slide so we don't have to be jumping around real quick. But the first one is in Isaiah 58, verse 11. It says, "And the Lord will guide you continually and satisfy your desire in scorched places and make your bones strong. And you shall be like a watered garden, like a spring of water whose waters do not fail." This is a promise from the God who created us, beloved, that he will guide us continually, not just some of the time, but all of the time. And not only that, but he says that he will make us like a spring of water whose waters do not fail. You know, we have a spring at the church property at Jeter where we live. And when we first moved in, I thought, boy, this will help our water bill. And I turned on the pump. Well, the spring runs for about 5 or 10 minutes and then it's dry. So it's not even worth it. But God promises that, you know what, that won't happen with him. He's not going to be there some of the time to guide you and to help you. He's going to be there all of the time. God's going to take care of you no matter what this new year has coming down the road, because none of us really knows. That's exactly what this means, that he's going to satisfy your soul, whether it be in bountiful or in a drought. And sometimes we don't know what's going to happen economically or socially or financially in this world in which we live, but God will continue to guide us, not on and off. He's not going to be there some of the time. He's going to be there all of the time. In Psalm 32, verse 8, the psalmist writes this, I will instruct you and teach you in the way you should go. I will counsel you, listen to this, with my eye upon you. I mean, do you hear the intimacy there? God isn't saying up in heaven, yeah, you know, I got this thing, don't worry about it, I'll see you when you get here. No, he's saying, my eye is upon you. I mean, what a wonderful guidance that is, when you can guide somebody with your eye. For parents, that means it's just a look. Some of you know what I'm talking about. Kids are acting up, and you just give them one little look with your eyes, mother or father, and they know, uh-oh, I better straighten up. Same thing happens between a husband and wife if you live together long enough. You give each other that look.

table, maybe you're sitting at a table and you're talking, and the wife gives the husband that look, kind of says, hey, don't go there. Nobody else really even knows what's going on. But you've seen that look a million times, and you know exactly what's going on. Nobody else does, because it's an intimate look. You can guide somebody even with your eyes. You don't even have to say anything. And see, God is doing that with us. He promises to do that. He says, I'll guide you with my eye upon you. And then also over in Proverbs chapter 3, verse 6, here's a great promise. God says, in all your ways, we know this verse, what? Acknowledge him and he will make your paths straight. And that's a promise that you can take to the bank. That's a promise that's true for anybody. It doesn't matter whether you're a preacher or a plumber. It doesn't really matter. That's a promise from God's word to us. Or even down in Psalm verse 37, verse 23, here's another verse that deals with God guiding us. It says, the steps of a man are established by the Lord when he delights in his way. Notice it says, the steps of a man, okay? The steps of a man are established by the Lord. In other words, God's put some forethought into this life of ours. He's got some things planned for us that we don't even know yet. And God, step by step, day by day, he wants to lead us. He wants us to be delighted in the way that he wants us to go. So many times we want to go our own way. God has a specific plan for you. He really does. God has a will for your life. He has a will for my life. And our job as believers is to say, okay, God, I want to follow that will. I want to follow that direction. I don't want to go off and do my own thing. And so many times that's where we find ourselves, isn't it? So God watches over us. The Bible tells us he cares so much for us, even the hairs on our head are numbered. It's not too hard for some of us, but others of you have a lot of hair. He tells us that even when a sparrow falls from a tree, and it doesn't mean fall out of the tree, it just means hop from branch to branch. Our Heavenly Father takes notice. He notices things like that. See, so the idea that God has no plan for your life, God has a plan for your life. Now, all of the plans that God has for our lives are not the same, other than the two I just mentioned, that he desires us to be saved, he desires us to be sanctified. But when you get down to the details, God's plan for your life is probably not God's plan for my life. Don't you hate that when people think that God's plan for their life is God's plan for everybody's life? And they go around telling everybody what they should be doing based upon what God has shown them. See, God's plan for you is unique. Why? Because you're unique. I mean, even though we're a small church, just look around the church. We're all different. We all come from different sections of the country or the world even. We all come bringing cultural baggage, cultural influences, whether they be good or bad, to the table. And God knows each and every one of us better than anybody else. And so we have to be careful when we look at God's will for our lives. We don't want to pattern that will after somebody else. You know, there's nothing wrong with having role models. There's nothing wrong with having people that you respect and look up to. But please realize that God doesn't want you to be them. He wants you to be yourself. And he wants you to do what he has laid out for you to do. And so this morning I want to talk about this, it's not over till it's over. And as we start this new year, I trust it's going to be a wonderful year. I trust that next year we can look back on this year and truly say, wow, God, thank you for your faithfulness, that you have taken me through yet another year. It's not just like any other day, and yet it really is like any other day. There's nothing different about tomorrow than today. It's still going to have 24 hours. We're still going to have to get up. We're still going to have to brush our teeth, take a shower, do whatever we do. But it's going to be different because it's a new year. In Exodus chapter 12, verse 2, it says this, this month shall be the beginning of months to you. And it has the idea of giving them a fresh start. How many of you make resolutions every year? Anybody here make resolutions? I used to. And, you know, in my head, I still think I do sometimes, you know. I still think, well, I got to work out a little more, got to do this a little more, do that a little more, be a little more committed in this area. And I don't write them down anymore because usually by the end of January, it's just sad.

0: You know, you look at the list and you're going, oh man. Now there's some people that really are motivated by resolutions, and they make them, and boy, they keep them, and they're bound to them, and they're very faithful to them, and that's just wonderful. But I think sometimes the resolutions I make just go in one ear and out the other. You know, it just doesn't really connect. And so I want you to know this morning that as we prayerfully consider this new year, as we look at this passage in Jeremiah, I want to give you a little bit of background. Jeremiah chapter 18, you can find that right after the book of Isaiah in the Old Testament. Just a little bit of background as we begin this little series. Because today I think most of us would say that we live in a world, we live in a society where for the most part God is forgotten. Especially here in the United States, when you look at the history upon which this nation was founded, and then today, and you think, wow, what happened? I mean, we have people just going full-blown into all kinds of sinful behavior. They're giving full expressions to the reprobate mind. If you want a commentary on that, read the first chapter of Romans. It tells us what happens when people forget God. And that's the country in which we live. Even you see the justice system, you see organizations like the FBI, the Department of Justice being called into question over certain things. Everything seems to be breaking down. It seems that God, that man has gone beyond the bounds that God has set. And here we lie on the brink of a new year looking at what it may hold for us. But I think our nation, for the most part, is no longer could be classified a Christian nation. Because I really believe that, for the most part, most people have forgotten about God. Now, they would say that they're Christian, maybe in the words, but as far as living for Christ each and every day, I don't see that. Pretty much, a lot of people want to mock God. A lot of people want to make light of who Christ is. And see, Jeremiah is this one who brings to the table a word from God, because he was a prophet. And the day and age that Jeremiah was doing this, as he was getting ready to give these prophecies that God laid upon his heart to the people, it was right before judgment was coming to pass. And so he's living really in a time, you might say, of Holocaust. It's 80 to 100 years after Isaiah. So Isaiah has a bunch of prophecies, and those prophecies actually take place during Jeremiah's ministry. Isaiah, if you remember what he said that judgment was coming. And what Jeremiah is saying is that, you know what, it's not coming, it's here. It's here right now. So Jeremiah says that the Babylonians are going to arrive, and the Babylonians are going to slaughter you, and the Babylonians are going to take you into captivity. He's speaking to the people of Israel there. And it's exactly what happened. The prophet was true. The prophet was a true prophet. And so Jeremiah stood on the edge of this apparent judgment that was going to fall. And he was really telling the people, this is, the glory days are over. This is something that's, it's not going to go on business as usual. And a lot of the prophecies that Jeremiah gave here in Judah were rushing down to the final moments of catastrophe, when the political scene was filled with confusion, when the worst passions in people's hearts were made known, when you saw sin on every corner and people forgot God. Jeremiah was the one, he was the prophet of, you might say, the midnight hour. Some commentators say that Isaiah prophesied at 11 o'clock and Jeremiah prophesied at midnight. Jeremiah preached for 42 years. That's a long time. I mean, when you stop and think of that, 42 years he was ministering to the southern kingdom of Judah. And back in the 6th century, on behalf of God, just ministering. He was known as what? The weeping prophet. Because of all the sorrow that he had to share with people and that he experienced. And during his reign, during his time of ministry, he had to deal with 5 kings. And the first of those kings was a guy named Josiah. And Josiah was a good king. one of the few. If you read about the Old Testament, you know that Josiah was a good king. And near the end of the reign of Josiah, there was a period of reformation, you might call it, in Judah. Some people say it was a time of revival. Now, if you read anything about Josiah, you know that after a period of time, he realized that the people were worshiping idols and false gods, and he went into those places where they had these altars erected to these false gods, and he tore them all down. And he said, you know what, we're going to worship the true God. That's a good thing. And so he led this great reformation of the people. He tore down all these high places that they used to worship the idols. He removed all the idolatry from the land of Judah. He was a great reformer. But before all this happened, there was a prophetess named Huldah, and she said this, Josiah, you're going to lead a reformation, but you know what? It's not going to have any permanent results. That's a paraphrase. That's basically what she said. She's saying all your efforts will not last beyond your own lifetime. And the reason is this. And this is the reason this prophet gave that these reformations would not last. He says, the people will follow you because they are attracted to you as a person, not because they are truly attracted to God. And when I think of that, I mean, I can't help but believe that that really describes the Christian world today. You have people attracted to somebody because of the way they look or the suit they wear or the way they talk. It has little to do with the message that they're bringing to bear upon the hearts of the people.
1: 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We do thank you for joining us and look forward to hearing from you. It would mean a great deal to us at this time of year. Until next week at this same time, God bless.
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12: With SRN News, I'm Ron Taylor. The Senate has passed a short-term measure to keep federal agencies funded into early December and avoid a government shutdown during campaign season. The Senate's passage of the bill in an overnight vote Saturday shows lawmakers are still learning from two historic showdowns and shutdowns that occurred this past year. The bill generally funds the federal government at current levels through December 11th, but includes a variety of funding exceptions that senators negotiated with the White House. Darlene Graham, the sister of the late Senator Lindsey Graham, is running in a crowded Republican Senate primary Tuesday. She was appointed to fill out his term after he died. Now she wants to serve a full 6 years and has the endorsement of President Trump to do so. But some South Carolina Republicans see her lack of experience as elective office makes her a less appealing candidate. This is SRN News.
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15: Scripture says that we are to test every spirit to see if it comes from God. But what does that mean? 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

0: Welcome to the Question and Answer program with our Bible teacher, Dr. J. Vernon McGee. This program is a ministry of the Through the Bible radio network. Now let's get to those questions. Our first one comes to us from a listener in Los Angeles who writes, "In studying Titus chapter 2, verse 11, I came to the understanding that the verse was saying that all men would have the opportunity to be exposed to salvation through the gospel. What is your opinion on this verse?"
1: Well, I personally believe that the verse means something just a little different than that. But let's read the verse first. And that's verse 11 of chapter 2 of the little epistle to Titus. It reads, "For the grace of God that bringeth salvation hath appeared to all men." And this actually has to do with the appearance of the Lord Jesus as a little baby at Bethlehem, and then yonder in the carpenter's shop, and then as he was yonder in the temple asking and answering questions of the scribes of that day. And later on, he was to have a real encounter with that group, and then his coming, 30 years of age, to begin his ministry, then his arrest, his trial, which was a mockery, and his death upon the cross. And then 3 days later, his resurrection from the dead. And that is what Paul means, "the grace of God that bringeth salvation hath appeared." It means, has appeared to all men. Now God is not just appearing to the nation Israel. He's not just using them as his witness. Now God has a salvation that appeared for all men, the historical Jesus, who came into the world 1,900 years ago, wrought out salvation for all men. Now, it's your business and my business to get this word out to all men. And there never has been a time that all men have heard it. And I'd say that to the condemnation of the church, because we are guilty. We have not obeyed the Lord Jesus in this matter. And until every person on top side of this earth hears the word of God, you and I can't say that we are obedient to Christ. I get a little weary today of all of this talk about I'm totally dedicated to Christ. My life is yielded to him. Well, then why don't you get busy? Why don't you start getting the word of God out? What are you doing? Just sitting there. A great many people that are singing, standing on the promises, are actually sitting on the premises. They're not doing anything. And we need to recognize that that is our business. This is for all men. Now, that's the way that I understand this. And I understand it to mean that here is a salvation that is not for Israel only. You see that the problem that Paul was up against is not a problem that we're up against. There were men like Simon Peter that felt that their ministry was just to the nation Israel, just to their own people. And Simon Peter couldn't actually understand why God would want to save a Roman centurion like Cornelius, although he was apparently, to all outward appearances, a good man. But he couldn't have been a Roman centurion and been that good. Roman centurions were generally very brutal soldiers. So they wouldn't have got that position. And why would God want to save him? Simon Peter had trouble with that. Paul had no trouble with that at all. He was the apostle to the Gentiles. But Paul had that problem to get a young man by the name of Titus, a young Jewish convert who now wants to witness for Jesus, to see that the grace of God that bringeth salvation hath appeared to all men, and that grace of God now is for all men. And that is what you and I are to do today, is to try to get this word out to all men. And I believe that that is actually our primary business.
0: Our next question comes to us from a listener in Columbia, Pennsylvania, who says, "Could you please explain how Christians are to test the spirits, whether they are of God, as indicated in 1 John 4, verse 1.
1: And we're told very definitely, "Beloved, believe not every spirit." And just because a thing today is religious and uses a Bible doesn't mean that that is a work of God. we're told here, but try the spirits, whether they are of God, because many false prophets are gone out into the world. Now, right here in California, all kinds of cults and isms arise out here. This climate is good for oranges, and it's good for lemons, and it's great for flowers, and it's also good for nuts. A lot of religious nuts, by the way. And they grow and thrive in this area. And this is really a place where you need to try the spirits. Now, I think that a great many gullible people have been taken in by these cults. Now, what is it that characterized these people that went into a cult? Now, I disagree today with the psychologist that has got the word out that all of us today are vulnerable. All are not vulnerable. No Christian, no child of God is vulnerable to this sort of thing. Even when Antichrist appears, the Lord Jesus Christ says that he'll be a miracle worker. And he says if it is possible to deceive the elect, he'd be able to deceive the elect, but it's not possible. Now you can fool them for a while, but they'll catch on. We have seen that over the years here. Right now, there have come to us letters relative to a certain cult. And I can't mention these things on radio, but these people have come out of this cult. And I have one letter from a man that's quite interesting to read. He says, I do not know how I was fooled for these many years. What was the thing that fooled him? Well, of course, the cult gave him false propaganda. But the interesting thing that characterizes these folk today is ignorance of the Word of God. Here are people who've been exposed to the Word of God. They seem to have no spiritual understanding of the Bible at all. They do not study it. Oh, they read a verse every now and then and may have a little devotion, but they really don't get down to the Word of God. Actually, today, we are seeing a great deal of so-called Bible teaching right now. Instead of giving the water of life, it's vapor. And somebody says, why? They use the Bible and they teach about Jesus, his deity. I know, they do that. Vapor's water, but it's vapor. And it's not really the water of life. And those people never get grounded in the Word of God. I do not believe a person who's grounded in the Word of God can be lured by these charlatans that appear from time to time and lead off a great many people. And they're generally people that are church-oriented. That is, they've been going to church, but they never seem to get anywhere as far as the Bible is concerned. Now, sometimes that's the fault of the church, that they do not teach the Word of God to their people. And when they do not, then they're open prey for the first leader that comes along and promises them something for nothing and uses a little magic, and they go after him. My friends, if you are built up in the Word of God solidly, you're not going to be able to do that. That's a way to try the spirits, by the Word of God. You have to use that. And I would say that if anybody comes along and begins to put an emphasis on material things and promises you a great many material things, and it's nice to have them, and it's nice to have that kind of security, but you better beware of that if they've turned from the spiritual to the physical. And there is a great deal today of promising people magic and material things. And that's dangerous. That leads to a charismatic leader. And we just don't need him right now, because the devil's got one that's coming along a little later on. And I just don't like the appearance of so many antichrists in our day.
0: Our final question today comes from a listener in Nowata, Oklahoma. She says, as a nurse, I've seen a number of delusional people who have thought they were Jesus or that they were burning in hell. Many had an aversion to God. Could you please explain what part demon possession might play in their responses and attitudes?
1: I think, first of all, that we should say that we run in cycles in this country on certain subjects. We Americans have that tendency to do that. We are great faddists. We go for a certain fad, a certain thing, and then it disappears and something new comes along. Well, Christians are certainly guilty of that. We have been through this matter of the tongues, or as it started out, glossolalia, and then it became charismatic. And then we've had a great emphasis that has been placed on demonology. And during that period, it was amazing how many Christians were around casting out demons. You'd think they were doing it so fast, it was sort of like swatting flies. And then we switched from that over to the subject of angels. And we went through a period and books appeared on the subject of angels. Now the thing right at present is death. And I don't know what'll come up after death, but apparently there'll be something that will be coming along. I felt death was on the way, but I couldn't think of what would happen after that. But I'm sure that we will be in something else. Now, as a result, there was a great deal of false information given relative what the Bible teaches about demonology, about demons. Well, to begin with, and I want to be as brief as I can, actually, in the gospel record, we have really only four notable instances where the Lord Jesus cast out demons. And the encounter was, of course, quite real. You have that at the very beginning of the ministry of the Lord Jesus, one of his first miracles, actually, and it took place at Capernaum, where he'd moved his headquarters. And I will turn to the record Mark gives of this, and Luke also has the record. But I turn to chapter 1, verse 21 of Mark, and I'd like to just read this. They went into Capernaum, and straightway on the Sabbath day, he entered into the synagogue and taught. And they were astonished at his doctrine, for he taught them as one that had authority, and not as the scribes. And there was in their synagogue a man with an unclean spirit, and he cried out, saying, "Let us alone. What have we to do with thee, thou Jesus of Nazareth? Art thou come to destroy us? I know thee, who thou art, the Holy One of God." And Jesus rebuked him, saying, "Hold thy peace and come out of him." And when the unclean spirit had torn him and cried with a loud voice, he came out of him. And they were all amazed, insomuch that they questioned among themselves, saying, "What thing is this? What new doctrine is this? For with authority commanded he even the unclean spirits, and they do obey him." Now, apparently, in our Lord's day, there was a manifestation of what we call demonology, that is, of the working of demons and people possessed with demons. Although, again, I say, there's actually only four notable instances. We do not have time to deal with each one of them, but there are certain inferences that we draw from these records. One is, where did they come from? And we assume, as we dealt with that not long ago, that they are what are known as fallen angels. They were with Satan when he led the rebellion against God. They are in gradation. Some of them have great power. Daniel reveals that they were even able to block his pathway. We do not recognize the power and the influence of them. We're told that we're to put on the whole armor of God, that we may be able to stand against the wiles of the devil. And Paul, in writing to the Ephesians, he dealt with that in a very definite way, in such a way that, very candidly, we notice that they do affect the Christian's life down here. For he says, we wrestle not against flesh and blood, but against principalities. That's one gradation of these demons. Against powers, that's a lower one. Against the rulers of the darkness of this world. And if we want to use a military term, there are the generals, and there are the colonels, and then there are the majors, there are the captains, there are the lieutenants, and then there are the buck privates. And this is spiritual wickedness in high places. And these minions of evil are carrying out the commands and wishes of Satan down here. They'll do everything that they can do to block men from hearing the gospel. Satan's blinded these people that are unsaved and blinded them with light, by the way, not with darkness necessarily, but with light. All of this cult business today, they carry a Bible, they talk about God, and then proceed to get as far from him and the Word of God as they possibly can. But you see, all of that has the outward trappings of being Christian or being a church, when in reality it's not that at all. And that is definitely the work of demons, by the way. You don't have to be possessed of a demon to be led off into these things today, because after all, they work through these organizations. They work through others and can affect the lives of men and women down here on this earth. And Paul says that you and I are to be very much aware of the fact that we're wrestling. There is a warfare going on, and it's against these powers of darkness, so that demons are quite a real thing. Now we come to demon possession. Is it possible for Christians to cast out demons? Well, I think that that is possible. But we went through this fad not too long ago, and I'm afraid a great many people got the idea they were casting out demons, and they were not doing it at all. They thought they were. And it is so easy to say certain ones are possessed with demons when actually they're not. Now, let's come down to this question that this party has of people in mental institutions today. I think very candidly that a great many people have probably had an opportunity to hear the gospel. They've heard the Word of God. They may have heard it in a very wrong fashion, but nevertheless, they've heard it. And they are mentally defective in some way. They have some form of abnormality. And there are many forms of abnormality, by the way. I almost went into this field when I was in college. My psychology professor, he let me assist him and gave me certain chores to do. And I used to give tests and that sort of thing. And he offered me a scholarship to pursue this and get a master's and become a psychiatrist. Well, I've always thanked God it didn't go that direction, but it certainly was tempting to me as a young man at the time. And I do know that there are many forms of abnormality. And at that time, I was very much puzzled, and I'm not saying that I'm not exactly clear today, that there's a fine line between an abnormality and demon possession. And I think that a great many people just have an abnormality. Maybe it's a mental deficiency in some sort. It may be some hang-up in some area. But it's not necessarily demon possession. I think we need to be very careful of that, because it was during a certain period, even here in our country, that if a woman was just a little off, you know, mentally, she was declared to be a witch. And they were out witch hunting in those days. And there are a lot of peculiar people in this world, you see. So you can come up with that. That's a dangerous procedure, I would say. It's very easy for us to think that the other fellow is peculiar, but maybe we're not peculiar. It's like the old Scottish elder that said to his wife, he says, I think everybody in this world is peculiar, except you and me. And he says, sometimes I think you be a little peculiar. Well, the thing is that so easy for us to attach this to someone else. And then I'd like to let you in on something. All of us have some form of abnormality. Now, you say, wait a minute. No, I'm not going to wait a minute. I remember in studying abnormal psychology, I went in to talk to this professor. I had access to him, and I went in one day, and I said, Doctor, I want to talk to you about a very personal matter. And he laughed, and he says, and I know what it is. And I said, well, what is it? He said, you are going to tell me that you've discovered that in studying the etiology of some forms of abnormality that you have some of the symptoms. I said, yeah, that's right. I find that I've got some of the symptoms. He says, did you know every member of the class comes in sooner or later to talk about that? We all have some form. And after all, what is normal today? Normal is where most of us are. And yet the whole human race is way out in left field as far as the relationship to God's concerned. But we call that normal today, you see. And that's the way the psychologist works. At one end is the subnormal, and the other end, of course, is the supernormal. There are a lot of people that are geniuses, and some of them are a little strange, you know. And then the subnormal down at the other extreme of the human family. And I think it's very dangerous to attach that to it. But I want to come back and say this, that when these people go off like that, claiming to be a prophet or claiming some supernatural power, that sort of thing, it's a sort of a hysteria. And that type of thing is not necessarily a demon possession. It means that they have a background, probably, of having heard the gospel, and maybe when they were at better times in their life, that they maybe have rejected the gospel. I've always felt that that is the thing that is back of a great deal of this sort of thing. And therefore, you and I today need to be very careful about saying that abnormal people are demon-possessed. Because I don't think that that is true, certainly not always, and it's not the rule even. I think that demon possession could be one of the most subtle things that is possible. And I actually believe that there are certain people that are demon possessed, and we've had many strange characters that have come along. And I think that that's the type of individual today that is more dangerous than that slobbering fella that's walking around claiming to be John the Baptist or something else. I think we're looking in the wrong place for demons today. And I do not subscribe to the fact that these people that are abnormal are necessarily demon-possessed. They're not the same thing. And I think that you can put too much attention on this type of thing, instead of all of this interest in Satan and interest in demons, let's put our interest over on the person of the Lord Jesus Christ. You remember when we're to run the Christian race, we're looking unto Jesus, the author and finisher of the faith. It doesn't say to look under the subject of demons or look under Satan, find out all you can about him. I think we ought not to be ignorant of his devices, but to make this the main thrust is a grave danger. So I would say that I would not treat these people that are mentally ill necessarily as being demon-possessed. Certainly some of them could be.
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15: So fearful were ancient mariners of the Kraken that they refused to even utter the name, thinking that just mentioning it would summon that huge beast to destroy them and send them to their watery graves. But more terrifying are the creatures we are going to discover today. And perhaps the most frightening thing about these creatures we're going to look at today is that they're real.
16: 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The book of Revelation describes a time of destruction that will take place during the Earth's final 7 years. And while some judgments will be directed toward the planet, others will directly affect mankind. Today on Pathway to Victory, Dr. Robert Jeffress describes a time during the Great Tribulation when demons run free. But first, let's take a moment to hear some important ministry updates.
14: Thanks, David, and welcome again to Pathway to Victory. Final Conquest is the title of my verse-by-verse study through the book of Revelation. And in a moment, we'll venture into a passage in Revelation 9 that describes Satan's demise in the bottomless pit. Even though it's a difficult subject to address, I believe the Lord has given me this teaching series for such a time as this. We're living in a dark season when it appears the enemy is gaining territory. The book of Revelation makes it very clear to us that God will have the last word. So be prepared to jot down our contact information at the close of today's message, because I want to send you a copy of my commentary on Revelation. Like this teaching series, my book is also called Final Conquest. In my book, I'll help you understand the difficult passages in Revelation, like the one we're addressing today. You see, sometimes it's easy to get confused by the strange imagery in Revelation, but it all has a clear purpose, and that's to reinforce the victorious unveiling of King Jesus. A copy of Final Conquest is yours when you give a generous gift to support the ministry of Pathway to Victory. All right, let's get started with our next study in Revelation. I titled today's message, Day of the Demons.
15: Before the advent of modern map making or satellite technology, ancient mariners really didn't know a lot about the oceans on which they sailed. They thought the earth was flat, and if they went too far, they could fall off the edge of the earth. They didn't know really what lurked beneath the seas as well. And that gave rise to many myths. And perhaps the myth that was the greatest of them all was the myth of the Kraken, that large squid-like beast that, according to mythology, was able to wrap its tentacles around the mast of a ship and drag it below the sea and cause the death of all the sailors aboard. So fearful were ancient mariners of the Kraken that they refused to even utter the name, thinking that just mentioning it would summon that huge beast to destroy them and send them to their watery graves. When we get to Revelation chapter 9, you might be relieved to know there are no krakens. We're not going to see any creatures like the Kraken beneath the sea. But more terrifying are the creatures we are going to discover today. And perhaps the most frightening thing about these creatures we're going to look at today is that they're real. And God says one day he's going to release them to do their destructive work on the face of the earth. If you have your Bibles, I want you to turn for a very sobering passage in Revelation 9 as we discover what happens on the day of the demons. Revelation chapter 9. Look at verse 1. Then the fifth angel sounded, and I saw a star from heaven, which had fallen to earth, and the key of the bottomless pit was given to him. This fallen angel was given by God a key, and it was a key to a bottomless pit. Look at verse 2. And he opened the bottomless pit, and smoke went out of the pit like the smoke of a great furnace, and the sun and the air were darkened by the smoke of the pit. Where is this bottomless pit, and what is it? The abyss is the place where a group of demons who have already been judged are being held captive until their final judgment and dispatch into the eternal lake of fire. This angel, this demon, was given a key to open the bottomless pit. But notice what else that he saw besides the smoke and the fire. He saw demonic tormentors from the abyss. Look at verse 3. Then out of the smoke came locusts upon the earth, and power was given them as the scorpions of the earth have power. And they were told not to hurt the grass of the earth, nor any green thing, nor any tree, but only the men who do not have the seal of God on their foreheads. That's the 144,000 who've been sealed and saved by God. And these locusts were not permitted to kill anyone, but to torment for 5 months. And their torment was like the torment of a scorpion when it stings a man. And in those days, men will seek death and will not find it. They will long to die, but death flees from them. Apparently, these demon locusts have the ability to inflict a sting like a scorpion. Now, for children, a scorpion sting can be fatal. For most adults, it's not fatal, but it can be accompanied, if it's severe enough, by convulsions, by continuous feelings of nausea, by continual vomiting. You can wish you were dead. And that's exactly what happens here. Have you ever been in such agony that you wished you could die? I've had that happen twice, both times with food poisoning. Well, it's going to be much more severe during this period of time. The sting that these scorpion-like creatures are able to inflict will cause men and women and children to cry out for death. Their mission is to inflict pain upon human beings. Notice their appearance. Verse 7, the appearance of these locusts was like horses prepared for battle. If you look under a microscope at a locust, it does look like a horse. But this will be like a horse prepared for battle. And on their heads appeared to be crowns like gold, signifying their victory. And their faces were like the faces of men, probably an indication of the fact that they had intelligence. They had hair like the hair of women. Now, ladies, this is no slam against women. Like a woman. What does that mean? Well, remember, the Romans were constantly fighting barbarians, hordes of barbarians. And barbarians in the first century did not cut their hair. It added to their appearance of ferocity, their long hair. That's what this is signifying as well. Their teeth were like the teeth of lions, showing their voracious appetites. They had breastplates like the breastplates of iron, and the sound of their wings was like the sound of chariots, of many horses rushing to battle. Verse 10, they have tails like scorpions and stings, and in their tails is the power to hurt men, not kill them, for 5 months. They have a king over them, the angel of the abyss. His name in Hebrew is Abaddon, and in Greek he has the name Apollyon. Both of those names means destroyer. The first woe is past. Behold, two woes are still coming after these things. As terrible as this judgment is, unimaginable pain for 5 months, it's nothing compared to the second woe, the sixth judgment that is yet to come. The sixth trumpet, the second woe, is that of a demonic army. Look at Revelation 9, beginning with verse 13. Then the sixth angel sounded, and I heard a voice from the four horns of the golden altar, which is before God, and one saying to the sixth angel who had the trumpet, release the four angels who are bound at the great river Euphrates. And the four angels who had been prepared for the hour and the day and the month and the year were released so that they would kill a third of mankind. What is happening here? This sixth angel with the sixth trumpet is not only sounding the trumpet, he's participating in the execution of this judgment. He is commanded to release the four angels bound at the river Euphrates. Now again, are we talking about heavenly angels or demonic angels? Well, the key is they are bound, they are chained. No heavenly angel is chained. These are four judged angels who have been chained at the river Euphrates. And the four angels, the four demons who had been prepared for the hour, the day, and the month, and the year were released so that they could kill a third of mankind. Remember, the locusts were told they can't kill anyone. But these four commanders of a demonic army will kill one third of mankind. And how is it they're going to kill a third of the human beings on the earth? It's going to be through a 200 million member demonic army. We find it described beginning in verse 16. The number of the armies of these demonic horsemen was 200 million. I heard the number of them. In Greek, it says twice 10,000 times 10,000. There's no reason to take that symbolically. That's pretty precise. 200 million. Look at the description that you find of this army in verse 7. And this is how I saw in the vision the horses and those who sat on them. In other words, this is what it looked like to me, John. The riders had breastplates, the color of fire, that would be red. and of hyacinth, that would be blue, and of brimstone, that would be yellow. And the heads of the horses are like, notice the word like, the heads of lions. These aren't real lions, but they appeared to John like lions. And out of their mouths proceed fire and smoke and brimstone. And a third of mankind was killed by these three plagues, by the fire and the smoke and the brimstone, which proceeded out of their mouths. For the power of the horses is in their mouths and in their tails. For their tails are like serpents and have heads, and with them they do harm. So many times John uses the

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4: That would be 3.5 billion people have died. Now you would think if the world had witnessed that fifth trumpet judgment, those scorpion-like creatures causing people to beg to die, and the sixth judgment, a third of the world killed, you would think certainly that would bring people to their knees to repent and turn to God. Not so. Look at the response to these first two woe judgments, beginning with verse 20. And the rest of mankind, those who survived, who were not killed by these plagues, they did not repent of the works of their hands, so as not to worship demons and the idols of gold and silver. And they did not repent of their murders, nor of their sorceries, nor of their immorality, nor of their thefts. They not only didn't repent, they continued to sin. And they sinned even more frequently and intensely. You know, you see that happening today. None of this is hard to believe. Worshiping demons. We see the worship of Satan and demons at an all-time high right now. I just read this week of a case of a group involved in satanic worship. A pregnant woman was killed along with her 6 children. You read of horrific things happening in the name of Satan. That will happen then. Idolatry. It's not just wood statues, but gold and silver and stone and wood. Today, materialism is an idol to so many people. They worship money. They worship their possessions instead of the God who gives them those possessions. And they did not repent of their murders. How can that be? How would people murder and not repent of their murders? As Christians, we acknowledge the horrible, horrible sin of abortion in our country today and the government legalization of abortion. And every year, 1.4 million children are murdered as a result of abortion. And what do? Do we repent of that? No. A large segment of our population absolutely celebrates it. And one of the worst perpetrators and facilitators of abortion is Planned Parenthood, which is nothing but a slaughterhouse for the unborn. That's all that it is. Oh, they talk about they're there to protect women's health. They're there to protect a woman's reproductive rights. Well, just think about it. If 1.4 million children are killed through abortion every year, that means 700,000 of those are girls that are killed. How does that work out for their health? How does abortion help their reproductive rights? Planned Parenthood is a racist organization. It was founded by a racist named Margaret Sanger to control the black population by killing them. They believe in abortion for any reason. If you don't like the sex of your child, murder it. Get rid of it. If that baby is inconvenient to you, get rid of it. They believe in unrestricted abortion for any reason and for any time in the pregnancy, including up until that child is born. While that fully formed baby is in the mother's birth canal, if the parent wants to kill it, the Democrats say. That is barbaric. That is evil. And it is time that America repent of that barbaric position. Now, I want to say something very clearly here. God hates a lot of things, not just abortion. God hates lying. He hates the oppression of the poor. He hates immorality. So, Pastor, why are you singling out abortion and murder? Here's a very simple

0: reason, because of history, and especially the dealings of God with his own people. You remember in Jeremiah chapter 1, when God looked down at his own people, the nation of Israel, he saw them sacrificing their own children to the pagan god Moloch. It wasn't violence, it wasn't immorality, it wasn't greed that incited God like this, the killing of children on the altar of convenience, the altar of immorality. And when God saw what his own people were doing, he said, "It never entered my mind that you would do such a detestable thing. But because you have done such a detestable thing, I'm going to send the Babylonians to take you captive." There is something about the murder of children, the sexual abuse of children, that incites the anger of God like nothing else. And you listen to me. God is no respecter of people, of political parties, or of nations. God is not a Republican, he's not a Democrat, and he's not an American. God is impartial in his judgment, and any nation that honors God will be blessed by God. But any nation that dishonors God and murders its own children is going to be judged by Almighty God, and that includes the United States of America. And that is why I'm saying what I'm saying today. And here is some good news for you. At the end of the first service, a young woman came down. She said, "Today, I prayed to accept Christ as my Savior. I had an abortion, but now today I understand God can forgive me of that sin. And today I'm trusting Christ, and I'm going to spend the rest of my life telling people about God's ability to forgive and warning women about the harm of abortion." Don't you ever think, if you're listening to me, that you've committed the unpardonable sin. If you've had an abortion, God can and will forgive you. But you have to repent. You have to repent. And in these final days, people will not repent. It's unbelievable that people after those kind of judgments would not repent. One commentator says it this way: "Nowhere will you find a more accurate picture of humanity pressed to the extreme. One would think that the terrors of God's wrath would bring rebels to their knees. Not so. Past the point of no return, they respond to greater punishment with increased rebellion. Such is sinful nature, untouched and unmoved by the mercies of God. Once the heart is set in its hostility toward God, not even the scourge of death will lead people to repentance." Then what is it that causes a person to repent? Only one thing: the work of God in that person's heart. The ability to even know of your sin and turn away from that sin and turn to Christ. Your ability to do that is a gift that comes from God. You say, "Where do you find that in the Bible? I thought that was something I did." No, it's a gift from God, the ability to be able to repent. In 2 Timothy chapter 2, verses 25 and 26, Paul says, "If perhaps God may grant them repentance, leading to the knowledge of the truth, and they may come to their sense and escape from the snare of the devil, having been held captive by him to do his will." If you are held captive by Satan right now, the only chance for your eternal salvation is for God to give you the gift of repentance. Listen to me. It's a gift, but it's a gift that will not last forever. Today, before it is too late, is the day of salvation. It's exciting to realize that at this very moment, men and women around the world are making decisions to move forward in their relationship with God. The book of Revelation continues to inspire readers to do just that.
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2: 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Box 223-609, Dallas, Texas, 75222. That's P.O. Box 223-609, Dallas, Texas, 75222. I'm David J. Mullins. At this very moment, evil forces are working behind the scenes to bring about total destruction. And in the final years of Earth's history, Satan will receive some additional help from two key individuals. Learn about the diabolical duo. That's next time on the Pathway to Victory Weekend Edition. Pathway to Victory with Dr. Robert Jeffress comes from the pulpit of the First Baptist Church of Dallas, Texas.
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1: Foundations of Freedom, a look at America's founding principles and the leaders who shaped our nation.
2: In 1796, George Washington made one of the most consequential decisions in American history. He chose not to seek a third term as president. So why does that matter? Because America was not built on permanent rulers. It was built on ordered liberty. Faith teaches that authority is a stewardship, not a possession. Leaders are accountable to God for how they use power. And why does that still matter today? Because republics survive when leaders respect limits and citizens defend them. Washington's lesson still stands. A republic is preserved when power has limits, and public service remains a duty to God and country, not a path to personal rule.
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13: With SRN News, I'm Ron Taylor. Yemen's Houthis say they attacked an oil facility in southwestern Saudi Arabia. Sunday's attack is the latest by the Iranian-backed rebels on the kingdom. Meanwhile, Iran has made new demands about restarting negotiations with the United States and the reopening of the Strait of Hormuz, and the Pentagon is pressing on the U.S. defense industry to accelerate production of weapons. Early today, the Saudi Energy Ministry reported a fire at a facility belonging to the Aramco refinery without casualties. The ministry said the fire was extinguished but didn't describe the cause. Shanghai's two airports have canceled over 1,300 flights as China braces for Typhoon Dolphin. Authorities have relocated around 300,000 people in surrounding areas. The storm brought heavy rains to northern Taiwan and has maximum sustained winds of about 162 kilometers per hour. It is creating a risk of severe flooding and landslides. 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
14: Are you still reveling in your Christian salvation? 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Looking to break unhealthy patterns? Let's pick up the study right where we finished last weekend. We're in 1 Corinthians chapter 10. 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
15: Unless God intervenes and catches a life on the way down so that that life applies self-control to get back on target, we simply, in this oversaturated context, begin to replace life with words and God talk. And before we know it, we can discuss theology in the day and live like the devil at night. Look at verse 6. These things happened as examples for us. Now, I'm seeing what's going to follow as concentric circles. Think of it like that, okay? Look at me for a second. Think of a target. Verse 6 is that little bullseye. And the verse 7 goes further. The next verse goes further and then further until we have five sections in this target, okay? Just think of it like that. And these are concentric circles of peril that cause us to keep from taking God seriously. And the further out we get in these circles of peril, the thicker becomes the internal skin. The thicker becomes our insensitivity to God. And the more we're able to crank it out like we're pulling off a memorized assignment. And the colder the heart gets before God. Verse 6. They happened as examples that we should not crave evil things as they craved. That's where it starts. In the middle of the wilderness, they began to sense that they must trust God, and they, in trusting God, listen now, they had, in trusting God, they had to have hearts and attitudes that were such as to be sensitive to God. But there is the curiosity in the heart of man or woman, and there is that sense of, I would like to know what really happens out there in the world system. I wonder if there's something to it. I know I'm not experiencing it in this lifestyle. And the curiosity grows, and little things are planted, like little seeds that begin to sprout. And these people, you begin to crave that which is evil. It comes in little things, a little series on television, a lingering at a newsstand, a conversation that prompts this sort of breakdown in attitude. And you, at first, you're a bit shocked, and then you find yourself stimulated by it. And the stimulation grows to an increased measure of curiosity. And it's a whole world that you're not into because you're into the God world. I don't know how else to put it. Your world is now the Christian world, and you can't tolerate that kind of thing overtly, and so you tolerate it mentally. It's little, it's subtle, it's so subliminal, nobody even knows you're thinking it. It's just yours. It's your toy. And the craving starts. And before long, there becomes an idolatry, verse 7. Do not be idolaters, as some of them were. Oh, you don't have idols on the... Your world is now the Christian world, and you can't tolerate that kind of thing overtly, and so you tolerate it mentally. It's little, it's subtle, it's so subliminal, nobody even knows you're thinking it. It's just yours. It's your toy. And the craving starts. And before long, there becomes an idolatry, verse 7. Do not be idolaters, as some of them were. Oh, you don't have idols on the shelves of your home? No. It's a mental substitute for the place God once occupied. It's now a preoccupation with the little thing that began just as a little attitude. Just a little tolerance and a little stimulation that grew and a little more stimulation. And your flesh said to you that that won't take too much for it to become more of a satisfaction and a preoccupation. So it turns there. Hear me well. I don't tell you what I want to tell you. I tell you what God wants you to hear. Some of you are at the attitudinal stage. Some of you have moved to the stage where it's now a
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15: Matagorda Bay, and then this little Cronkaway, a little Indian named bay that was a muddy bay that became the place of such childhood delights in my life. And I remember as a little boy putting a stob down, a stake down by the shore. It had a large bank that came up, and then the area where the cabin was many, many yards away from this shoreline. And the shoreline was continually being eaten away by the waves that would come and bite into the sand of the bank, and then a section of the sand would just kind of cave in. And I, when I was there for the 2 weeks, I

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8: Remember this verse. We find it in Hebrews 2. Since therefore the children share in flesh and blood, Christ himself likewise partook of the same nature, so that through death he might destroy the power of death, that is, the devil, and deliver all those who through fear of death were subject to lifelong bondage. Lifelong bondage. What a term. Deliverance. What a hope.

0: Over a half a century ago, the late Dr. Donald Gray Barnhouse, then pastor of 10th Presbyterian Church in Philadelphia, saw the need to spread God's word beyond the hearing of his local congregation. He started the radio ministry, which has become known as Dr. Barnhouse and the Bible. The application of God's word as taught by Dr. Barnhouse is as relevant today as when he first taught over the radio airwaves decades ago. The message we'll be featuring on today's edition of Dr. Barnhouse and the Bible is entitled The Christian's Hope. The English writer William Hazlitt wrote, "Hope is the best possession. None are completely wretched but those who are without hope." As we look across our world today, we can see overwhelming despair, hopelessness, and misery in the lives of those who do not know Jesus Christ. But God has reconciled us to Himself through the death and resurrection of His Son and given us the priceless possession of confident, certain hope. Do you rejoice in the hope that is yours in Jesus Christ? The scripture text for this edition of Dr. Barnhouse and the Bible, Romans chapter 12 and verse 12. Here again is Dr. Donald Gray Barnhouse with a message entitled, The Christian's Hope.
1: Through the Lord Jesus Christ, we come unto thee, our Father and our God, and in the Holy Spirit. Thou alone art God, and there is none like unto thee. We worship thee and acknowledge that thou art our God. Be gracious to us in this hour, and use thy truth to bring life to the dead and spiritual growth to those who know thee as Savior. We ask thy blessing upon this work. Provide for its needs, and give wisdom to the speaker, and communicate truth to all listeners, that we may grow in Christ, and through him give thee all praise. We ask it in the name of our Lord Jesus Christ. Amen. Our text today in Romans 12:12 takes us on to the next clause in this study, rejoice in your hope. Now, it's very difficult for those who have always lived in lands where Christianity is the principal religion to understand the hopelessness of those who have never heard of Christ. Christianity came into the midst of the Roman world, and it was a pagan world. The people had a philosophy of Stoicism, which recognized that life brought trials and death, and they determined to keep a stiff upper lip and make a bold show against life as though they were sufficient in themselves. But they knew that they were not sufficient, and their religion showed itself to be a religion of fear. There were others who shrugged their shoulders and decided that the best thing to do was to drift with the stream of life, taking everything as it came, and to live wholly for self, sucking every possible pleasure from day to day, and closing the eyes to the inevitable misfortunes and death which were the lot of all. I do not think that I could have understood the real difference that Christianity has made if I had not been permitted to visit the uttermost parts of the earth and to have seen with my own eyes the difference that Christ has made. Let me tell you one or two instances out of my own experience, and you will be better able to understand what it is to rejoice in hope, as our text commands us. A few years ago, I crisscrossed Africa. In the center of Nigeria, I visited a mission station where I met a pastor who was ministering to his flock in great faithfulness. His skin was very black, but his facial features were sharp cut, and there was nobility about his head. His eyes, those windows of the soul, his eyes especially impressed me by the gentleness of their regard. He accompanied the missionary and me to visit the chief of the tribe. The chief was full brother to the pastor. We went into the compound where the chief lived, and the layout was explained to me. The several houses for the various wives of the chief were grouped about the threshing floor, and the storehouses for grain were in another part of the compound. We were brought, finally, to the large area where the chief himself lived. He, like his brother, was of commanding physique. I had the two of them stand together while I took some motion pictures of the scene, finally focusing in a close-up of these two figures. I have looked at these pictures many times since that day, and they speak to me of the darkness of Africa without Christ, and the light and joy of the heart that knows Christ. The difference between these two brothers lies not in the gaily colored garments of the chief and the white robe of the pastor, but rather in the two faces, and above all in the eyes of the two men. For the eyes of the chief are eyes of great cruelty. The features of the face are hard and pitiless. One would never seek mercy from one with such a formidable aspect of wanton savagery. The face of the pagan chief was even more revealing as he stood by his brother, who was a Christian. The brother with a face of such calm nobility and gentle goodness. The missionary told me that while we cannot always judge character by the countenance, that these two men, in a remarkable fashion, exhibited the inwardness of their natures. It was the life of Christ which had made the difference. The child of cruelty had become a child of hope. In another picture that I took in another tribe in Africa, two young women stand smiling. One has a small child standing beside her, and the other is holding a babe in her arms. Both of the women were beautiful, standing in the sunlight, with flowers in their hair and smiles on their faces. It was obvious that they were identical twins. Examine them carefully, and no difference could be seen. The reason that they were brought before us for special attention was that they were twins, and they were the very first twins that had ever been allowed to grow up in this part of Africa. In the darkened minds of African savagery, the idea of twins was horrible. In many of Africa's tribes, even today, twins are killed at birth. Somewhere in the somber caverns of their hopeless religious thought, there was a great fear bound up with the idea of twins. Perhaps they themselves would find difficulty in explaining it. But in this instance, the gospel of Jesus Christ had come into the tribe some 30 years before. And shortly after their parents had been saved, the Lord gave them twin daughters. The newfound faith was strong enough to resist the public outcry against the children, and they were allowed to live. They grew through childhood to young womanhood and had been married to two fine young men of the tribe who were also Christians. There they stood before us, living reminders of the hope that is in Christ. And I rejoiced in this hope that so transforms individuals and even tribes and nations. For the third illustration, come across the world with me to Tokyo, Japan. I was in the lobby of the Imperial Hotel, and I went to one of the dozen little stalls of the various airlines that serve Japan. The girl who was at the desk spoke Chinese, Japanese, and English at least. She was obviously from a cultured background and of high education. I made my arrangements for airplane reservations, and it was necessary for me to go back on two or three different occasions to speak with her. After I had talked with her several different times, I asked her if she were a Christian. She replied that she was a Buddhist. Further questions brought forth the information that she had heard a little about Christ, that she had heard that there was a sacred book, the Bible, but that she had never seen it and knew nothing of Christian truth. I then asked her a most penetrating question. Looking her deeply in the eyes, I said, "Do you love Buddha?" She was startled. A look of great fear came across her face. It was obvious that the idea of loving Buddha had never come to her mind. She said at once, "Love?" and in a tone of voice that implied that the question had never been thought of. She then continued, I never thought about love in connection with religion. And then I said to her something like this, "Do you know that in the whole world, there is no God who is truly loved except the Lord Jesus Christ. Other gods are hated and feared. You have statues of fierce monsters that guard the gates of your temples. and the people stand afar off and try to wake their gods by clapping their hands. They burn incense and offer sacrifices to them as though they were gods who had to be appeased. But Jesus Christ loves us, and he came to die for us, and those of us who truly know him have learned to love him in return. We love him because he first loved us. On the other hand, Mohammedans do not love their Allah, and Hindus do not love any of their gods, just as you do not love your God. But we love the Lord Jesus because he died for us. I then went on to tell her that she was not to judge Christianity by the great number of GIs and other Americans who made their drunken, lustful way through her land. She had to realize that only a percentage of Americans were true Christians and really loved the Lord. Then I made arrangements for a missionary to take a Bible to her and to continue our talk, that she might be brought to know the true Christ of God and to enter in to his love. Now it's when you have seen the savage chiefs, grown-up twins who would have been killed at birth, and the sadness of a pagan Japanese who fears her God so desperately that you can enter into the meaning of our text, rejoice in your hope. But if we look closely around about us, we can see the same hopelessness in many American lives, can shudder as we see it, can love the poor, hopeless creatures who refuse our Christ, and can rejoice in our hope even more clearly. Some time ago, the news announcements carried the story of the sudden death of a famous band leader. He had died in his sleep, and in what should have been the prime of life.

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4: Just through narcotics, and he had no reactions to help him, so he literally choked to death on his own vomit. I looked again at the newspaper accounts of his funeral. I read the stupid remarks of his friends, who were trying to be loyal in a dark and terrifying moment. And I had a hard moment myself, as I was torn between a great rejoicing in my own hope that is in Christ, and in my love for all such people who are in such misery because they will not come to Christ. Oh, remember this verse in the Word of God. Remember this verse. We find it in Hebrews 2. Since therefore the children share in flesh and blood, Christ himself likewise partook of the same nature, so that through death he might destroy the power of death, that is, the devil, and deliver all those who through fear of death were subject to lifelong bondage. Lifelong bondage. What a term. Deliverance. What a hope. Not long ago, my wife and I had occasion to drive from Philadelphia to San Francisco in the dead of winter, over the New Year's weekend. We had about 100 miles of ice near the Pennsylvania-Ohio border, another 100 miles of icy roads in central Colorado, and a similar stretch in central Nevada. We passed the scene of an accident. Shortly afterwards, we heard on our car radio the statistics of the number of road deaths over the New Year's weekend. We knew that we had a heavy car, good tires, and much experience at driving on snow and ice. We had committed ourselves to the Lord, and we were driving below the legal speed because of road conditions. Suddenly, there was a sickening moment when we felt the car skid. A great truck, going much too fast, had passed us, covering us with spray and making the road invisible just as we skidded. A moment later, the car had righted itself, and we were going along in safety, and our vision was once more clear. One of us chuckled, and the other said, "I had exactly the same thought." And then we both laughed out loud, for we knew that we had been thinking the same thing. When we expressed it, we had the confirmation that we had both thought at the same time, "It's all right, Lord. If you want to take us to heaven from the wreck of a car on a highway across the Rockies, that's all right with us." We were there because we were sure that the Lord had led us to come by this route. There were factors which made any other route impracticable. We were in his will and on his tasks, and there was not even a remote trace of fear. No wonder we laughed. We continued our prayer, which is so often interlarded with general conversation, prayer, bits of humor, prayer, interruptions to look at some passing scene of curiosity or beauty, prayer, discussion, prayer, driving indications, and so on. There are three of us in the car, and it is so definitely felt and known that he is the third there with us, that there must be constant rejoicing. He can have things any way he wants them. How then can there be any fear? This word in the Bible is true. We have been delivered, completely and utterly delivered from the fear of death. And consequently, we are delivered from the bondage which chains those who do not have our hope. We rejoice in hope. There is another aspect of our hope that must be considered, since we're told that our hope goes beyond the world in which we live to that which lies before us. God tells us in 1 Corinthians 15, "If the dead are not raised, then

0: Christ has not been raised. If Christ has not been raised, your faith is futile, and you are still in your sins. Then those also who have fallen asleep in Christ have perished. If in this life only we have hope in Christ, we are of all men the most to be pitied. But Christ is risen, so our faith looks forward beyond this life to that which is to come. It not only removes us from our lifelong fear of bondage, but it gives us comfort and consolation when our loved ones leave us for the life that is to come. God has told us to comfort one another with these words, these very words of hope, which indeed give us grounds for rejoicing. We read in 1 Thessalonians 4, "We would not have you ignorant, brethren, concerning those who are asleep, that you may not grieve as others do who have no hope." Following this, there is the brief assertion of our basic foundation of faith and hope in the fact that Christ Jesus died and rose again from the dead. And then, because of this fact, we can go on to know the truth that God has given us, that we too shall be raised from the dead at the second coming of Christ. All believers who have gone before will come out of their graves at the time of our Lord's return, and the generation of living believers will be transformed in the same dynamic instant. Then, all together, those who have gone on through the door of death and those who are alive at the time of the end, both made like the Lord Jesus Christ, shall be caught up together with each other to meet the Lord at his coming, to dwell together forever. This is indeed hope, and robs death of all its terror and all its sting. We shall know our loved ones in heaven and shall be resurrected together with them. Certainly there is every grounds for rejoicing in our hope. This life is controlled by our Lord. The future is also in his hands. All things work together for our good, and we go on in his way, at his speed, to our eternal life together. Rejoice in this hope. Finally, we must understand that the Christian hope not only delivers us from the bondage of fear while we are in life and carries us on through death to eternity, but it is also the basis of our confidence for all things around us. We live in a world of suffering, sorrow, sighing, tears, anguish. There is war, famine, calamity, catastrophe, tragedy, disease, death. None of these things are errors of mortal mind. They are real as man's sin that caused them all and brought man to the doom from which Christ rescued him. But even this world shall come to a new day. The Christian hope gives a certain picture of the future, and no less certain because it is so rosy. The present heavens and this present earth shall dissolve, roll up like a scroll, melt with fervent heat. Just as the energy of God became the mass that we can see and touch in material things, became so by the word of his creative force, so the mass shall return to energy by the word of God's destructive force in the judgment. He who once breathed the power to make material things shall draw them back into himself, and then shall speak the creative word again, so that there shall be a new heavens and a new earth. In these there shall be nothing but righteousness. Thus it is that we rejoice in hope as we consider the world around us. We may grieve when we see people who go on to their own doom, regardless of the love that Christ offers them. Our hearts are heavy for those who are in need. But there's a strange paradox of joy in the midst of it all. This is what Paul knew when he said that he was sorrowful, yet always rejoicing. This is why the Lord Jesus Christ was able to tell his own that they were not to be alarmed by the news of wars and rumors of wars. It is possible for the believer to remain untroubled in the face of news that otherwise would bring the greatest distress. This is a supernatural work of God within us. It is the application of our text to the extreme degree within us. It is the overcoming of all that we are by nature to bring us to the rejoicing that is ours through grace. Then let us turn to God and to Him alone, rejoice in our hope. Since God is God and we are His, this is the only logical way to live. Rejoice in hope. Praise Him. And our God and Father, we pray Thee that the Holy Spirit shall take these eternal truths to many hearts, and that Thy children shall know the great uplift of rejoicing in that which is ours in Christ. And it is through Him that we give Thee all of our praise. In Jesus' name, amen.
1: 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Donald Gray Barnhouse, James Montgomery Boyce, Martin Lloyd-Jones, and Philip Graham Ryken. 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
5: With SRN News, I'm John Scott. Iran has reportedly issued new demands around the reopening of the Strait of Hormuz. Oman says talks to manage the strait between it and Iran are continuing. Meanwhile, the United Arab Emirates said that an Iranian missile targeted one of its ships that's owned by Abu Dhabi's Tehran ADNOC oil company. No casualties were reported. The Senate has confirmed Todd Blanche as the next Attorney General of the United States. Darlene Graham, the sister of the late Senator Lindsey Graham, is running in a crowded Republican state primary field on Tuesday. She was appointed to fill out his term after he died. Now she wants to serve a full 6 years and has the endorsement of President Trump. And Jorge Messi, the father of soccer star and Argentine captain Lionel Messi, has died. She was 68. This is SRN News.
6: Foundations of Freedom, a look at America's founding principles and the leaders who shaped our nation.
7: In 1796, George Washington made one of the most consequential decisions in American history. He chose not to seek a third term as president. So why does that matter? Because America was not built on permanent rulers. It was built on ordered liberty. Faith teaches that authority is a stewardship, not a possession. Leaders are accountable to God for how they use power. And why does that still matter today? Because republics survive when leaders respect limits and citizens defend them. Washington's lesson still stands. A republic is preserved when power has limits, and public service remains a duty to God and country, not a path to personal rule.
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14: The fundamental difference between Judaism and Christianity is this. Judaism is a religion that magnifies human effort and doesn't need a savior. Christianity is a religion that depreciates human effort and desperately needs a savior. That's the difference. Christians need a Savior to save them from their personal transgressions, iniquities, and sins.
3: You're listening to Grace to You Weekend with the Bible teaching of John MacArthur. I'm your host, Phil Johnson. What is mankind's greatest problem? If you ask 10 people that question, you'll likely get 10 different answers. But the Bible leaves no doubt as to what the great problem is. It's man's rebellion against God. It's sin and the divine judgment sin brings. And one of the clearest descriptions of what Christ did to save us from being judged for our sins was written 700 years before he did it. Today, John MacArthur looks at the problem of man's sin and the price the Lord paid to save us from our sins as John continues his study titled The Gospel According to God. So if you're able, turn to Isaiah chapter 53 as John begins today's lesson.
14: In the New Testament era, there were millions of slaves, and there was an awful lot of abuse of slaves. The numbers are sometimes astronomical. Some say 15 million slaves, some say 60 million slaves. People would assume, people who are socially sensitive, that the New Testament probably should have taken on the issue of human trafficking, human slavery. But it fascinates me that the Apostle Paul, who writes 13 books of the 27 in the New Testament, the Apostle Paul never wrote about the social injustices of slavery. What he did do was write a massive treatment on how a sinner can be right with God and escape eternal hell and enter eternal heaven. And it's called the Book of Romans. Isaiah 53 is the Romans of the Old Testament. Romans is the greatest New Testament revelation answering that question. Everything else in the New Testament also is part of the answer to that question, of course. But Romans pulls it all together and focuses specifically on answering the question, and Isaiah 53 is the greatest Old Testament revelation on the same question. And both Isaiah and Paul, by the way, give the same answer. They both give the same answer. A sinner, here it is, can be right with God and escape eternal hell and enter eternal heaven because the servant of Jehovah became a substitute and suffered the judgment of God in the sinner's place. That's the message of Romans. And that's the message of Isaiah. God spent his wrath toward sinners on the servant substitute. Now, this is the heart of the section from 40 to 66. And I'm going to show you how interesting just this little aspect of it is. There are 27 chapters, take my word for it, 40 to 66, that's 27 chapters. They're divided into three sections, 9, 9, and 9, in terms of subject, in terms of subject. The first section ends with this statement, there is no peace to the wicked. The second 9 ends with this statement, there is no peace to the wicked. The third section ends, chapter 66, verse 24, with a similar judgment statement. Each of the three sections ends with a warning of judgment on the wicked. But all three sections promise salvation. They're very evangelistic. They promise salvation and they end with a warning if you reject it. All three feature blessing and peace to the righteous, and no peace and judgment to the wicked. All three determine that righteousness and wickedness is fixed forever. Destiny is not to be altered. Section 1 talks about salvation from the Babylonian captivity. Section 2 talks about salvation from sin. And section 3, the last 9, salvation from the cursed earth. So the first has to do with the deliverance of Israel from Babylon. The middle one, as I said a lot earlier, has to do with the deliverance of sinners from sin. And the third one, the deliverance of the earth from the curse, the glorious coming kingdom of Messiah. So the middle one is the one we're in. The middle section that we're in runs from 49 to 57. And this middle one is the issue of forgiveness of sins. And it asks the question about salvation from sin. Not temporal deliverance from Babylon and not the eschatological kingdom to come in the future, but deliverance from sin. Now that poses a very important question. Don't miss this. Why does God need to save His people from their sins? This is huge. This is huge. And this was the issue with the Jews. They were not convinced that they needed, listen, a Savior. They thought they just needed a righteous king. They thought that by virtue of their Abrahamic descent, by virtue of the covenants and the promises and all of that, that they were in the place of blessing by virtue of their goodness and their religiosity, by virtue of their efforts at religious activities, ceremonies, rituals, attempts to obey the law of God. They had earned their favor with God, so they had it by race and they had it by merit. So this message about a Savior to deliver us from our sins so that we escape eternal hell and enter eternal heaven, this is a foreign language to them. Shouldn't have been. Go back to the first chapter of Isaiah. Isaiah is trying to communicate the message to them. Chapter 1, verse 4. Alas, sinful nation, people weighed down with iniquity, offspring of evildoers, just like your parents. Sons who act corruptly, they have abandoned the Lord, they have despised the Holy One of Israel, they've turned away from Him. Where will you be stricken again as you continue in your rebellion? Then this, the whole head is sick and the whole heart is faint or weak. Like Jeremiah 17, the heart of man is deceitful above all things and desperately wicked. From the sole of the foot to the head, there is nothing sound in it, only bruises, welts, raw wounds, not pressed out or bandaged nor softened with oil. Your land is desolate, your cities are burned with fire, your fields, strangers are devouring them in your presence. He talks about desolation. Hear the word of the Lord, verse 10, you rulers of Sodom, give ear to the instruction of our God, you people of Gomorrah. What are your multiplied sacrifices to me, your phony religion, says the Lord? I've had enough of burnt offerings of rams and the fat of fed cattle. I take no pleasure in the blood of bulls, lambs, or goats. All your religion is hypocritical and useless. When you come to appear before me, who requires of you this trampling of my courts? Bring your worthless offerings no longer. Incense is an abomination to me. New moon and Sabbath, the calling of assemblies, which, by the way, God ordained. I cannot endure iniquity in the solemn assembly. I hate your new moon festivals, your appointed feasts. They've become a burden to me. I'm weary of bearing them. So when you spread out your hands in prayer, I'll hide my eyes from you. Even though you multiply prayers, I will not listen. Your hands are covered with blood. Wash yourselves. Make yourselves clean. Remove the evil of your deeds from my sight. Cease to do evil. Learn to do good. Seek justice. Reprove the ruthless. Defend the orphan. Plead for the widow. Come now. Let us reason together, says the Lord. Though your sins are as scarlet, they will be as white as snow. Though they are red like crimson, they will be like wool. They needed salvation. They desperately needed salvation and redemption. So when you come to the servant songs of Isaiah chapter 42, the promise is that He's going to bring salvation. Chapter 42 is, I wish I could read it all to you, but Thus says the Lord God, verse 5, who created the heavens and stretched them out, spread out the earth and its offspring, gives breath to the people on it and spirit to those who walk in it. I am the Lord. I've called you in righteousness. I'll hold you by the hand. I'll watch over you. I will appoint you as a covenant to the people, as a light to the nations. He's talking to the servant. He's talking to the Messiah. I'm going to make you the covenant to the people. I'm going to make you the light to the nations. I'm going to have you open blind eyes, bring prisoners out of the dungeon. Sing to the Lord, verse 10, a new song. Sing His praise from the end of the earth. The Lord is going to bring salvation to His people. Chapter 43, verse 1, thus says the Lord, your Creator, O Jacob, He who formed you, O Israel, don't fear, for I've redeemed you. I've called you by my name. You're mine. When you pass through the waters, I'll be with you, and through the rivers, they'll not overflow you. When you walk through the fire, you'll not be scorched. The flame won't burn you. I'm the Lord your God, the Holy One of Israel. What's the next line? You're what? Your Savior. I'm your Savior. I'm your Savior. Verse 11, I, even I, the Lord, and there is no Savior besides me. It is I who have declared and saved. Thus says the Lord, verse 14, your Redeemer, the Holy One of Israel. I'm going to be your Savior. I'm going to be your Redeemer. And that's why the section begins comfort in chapter 40. Comfort, comfort my people. Speak kindly to Jerusalem. Call out to her. Her warfare has ended. Her iniquity has been removed. She's already received double from the hand of the Lord for all of her evil. Isaiah understood the need for salvation, the need for cleansing. So, the middle section, listen, chapter 49 to 57, the middle chapters are 52 and 53, and the middle verse of 53 is verse 5, He was pierced through for our transgressions, He was crushed for our iniquities, the chastening for our well-being fell on Him, and by His scourging we are healed. Middle section, middle chapters, middle of the chapter, middle verse. Everything just focuses down on the substitutionary piercing of the servant of Jehovah for us. By what means will God save His people? By what means will He forgive their sins? By the substitutionary, vicarious death of His servant, His slave, the Messiah, the righteous King, and that one will fulfill this prophecy. That this text, dear friends, points to the Lord Jesus Christ is so clear as to be unmistakable. Now, let me give you a little history. Ancient Jews interpreted this prophecy as messianic originally, okay? In all the ancient Jewish literature, this chapter 53, this whole area, whole section, midsection of the final 27, it was all messianic. All of it was messianic, though they were not clear on how the Messiah would suffer. When they came to chapter 53, they wrote this. The rabbis wrote this, that He will be compassionate, that He will sympathetically feel our pain, and that's as far as they would go. They understood that He would be a sympathetic Messiah, that He would be a righteous King, put another way, who felt so sorry that such a noble people had suffered so greatly that He felt their pain. They saw no messianic substitutionary death, in spite of the fact that every day of their history, animals were dying, portraying substitutionary death. All they saw in their writing was sympathy. The idea of Messiah Himself dying? Not possible. Unacceptable. That's why Jesus went to the Old Testament to speak of His necessary suffering. And the apostles even preached that. They had no interest in that. Listen, here's the point. This is very important. They had no need of a Savior. They had no need of a sacrifice for sin. Nobody in a work system needs a Savior. They needed a sympathizer. They welcomed a sympathizer. They wanted a King who was sympathetic to their plight and thus would come out of sympathy and compassion and give them what they actually deserved. That was the view of ancient Judaism. That was the view of New Testament Judaism. That was the view of post-New Testament Judaism. That is the view of modern Judaism. Judaism would never define itself in the terms of Isaiah 1, sick from head to toe. They don't need a savior. You see, if you don't understand the doctrine of depravity, and you don't understand that you are unable to save yourself by anything you do, then you don't need a savior to save you. You achieve salvation. And any system that has any achievement that saves has no place for a vicarious substitutionary atonement. So whenever you talk to a Jew, the question to ask them is, do you need a savior? Do you need a savior? Christianity offers you a savior. Do you need a substitute to die in your place? Do you need someone to bear the wrath of God against your sin? That's the question. And that goes back to the question of all questions. How can a sinner be right with God so as to escape eternal hell and enter eternal heaven? And the only answer is, if that sinner has had his sins completely paid for, and the only one who could do that is the chosen, vicariously substituted sacrifice, Jesus Christ Himself. The fundamental, and it is a critical thing, the fundamental difference between Judaism and Christianity is this. Judaism is a religion that magnifies human effort and doesn't need a savior. Christianity is a religion that depreciates human effort and desperately needs a savior. That's the difference. So the question to ask any Jew is, do you personally need a savior to take your place and die under the judgment of God for your sins? Do you need a savior? That's the question. And that is the moral problem of all human existence. My servant, verse 11 of 53, my servant will justify the many. He'll make them right with God. How? He will bear what? Their iniquities. In the atonement, the servant of Jehovah justifies many. He's promised in the Old Testament to come from the nation of Israel, descend from Abraham, to come down through the family of David. The Old Testament says he'll be born in Bethlehem. Isaiah said he'd be born of a virgin. But it's not until he arrives that we know who he is. They couldn't know who he is. But when he arrived, we know who he is. Because at his baptism from heaven, the voice of the Father, this is my beloved Son in whom I am well pleased. What was God saying there? He was echoing Isaiah 42:1. Behold, my servant whom I uphold, my chosen one in whom my soul delights. I have put my spirit upon him. That's what happened at the baptism. The Spirit descended like a dove. The sufficient servant, by the very testimony of God and the arrival of the Holy Spirit, is none other than Jesus. He is the Lamb of God who takes away the sin of the world.
15: This is Grace to You Weekend with the Bible teaching ministry of John MacArthur. John's lesson today is from his series called The Gospel According to God. Well, friend, if you are familiar with our ministry, you might hear the title of this series, The Gospel According to God, and recognize that it is similar to titles of some of John's best-known teaching and writing. In fact, you may be wondering, why another series about the gospel? And why apply the word gospel to Isaiah 53, a text written centuries before the birth of Christ? Here's how John answered those questions.
16: Well, yeah, I wrote a book on the gospel according to Christ, the gospel according to Jesus, the gospel according to the apostles, the gospel according to Paul, and now the gospel according to God. And the point is that it's the same gospel. The gospel that Jesus proclaimed, that the apostles proclaimed, that Paul proclaimed, and that God proclaimed in Isaiah 53 is the same gospel. And why would it be important to draw that out of Isaiah 53? Because that's the Old Testament, and it makes the point that the gospel of the New Testament is the same gospel as the Old Testament. I think it's critical to go to the Old Testament before Jesus, before the apostles, and before Paul, and hear from God the same gospel that unfolds in the New Testament.
15: In fact, I've read all of your books from the Gospel According to Jesus till now, the Gospel According to God. And it's interesting to me that this book, which comes from the Old Testament, that passage, Isaiah 53, is the one out of all the stuff you've covered that gives, I think, the clearest, most succinct rationale or explanation of the atonement. Why the atonement?
16: Yeah, if we think about the atonement, most Christians would understand immediately if you said, he was wounded for our transgressions, he was bruised for our iniquities, the chastisement for our peace has fallen on him, and by his stripes we are healed, and all we like sheep have gone astray, and the Lord has laid on him the iniquity of us all. Somebody might be thinking, that's got to be in the New Testament. Is that the Apostle Paul who said that? Because that explains the substitutionary death of the Lord Jesus. That explains the doctrine of our sins being imputed to him on the cross in detail. In fact, that is the most familiar language to explain the substitutionary atoning death of Christ. The most familiar language that Christians use comes from Isaiah 53. So it might be a surprise to some people when they hear me say that's from the Old Testament, because it so distinctly defines the atonement that Christ did on the cross. So Isaiah 53 gives us this lasting language, which we're always using to describe events that happened in the New Testament.
15: That's right, friend. And to help you really take hold of the riches of Isaiah 53, an amazing portion of fulfilled prophecy that can strengthen your trust in the Bible, I encourage you to get a copy of John's book called The Gospel According to God. It looks at what Jesus accomplished on the cross, his atoning work for sinners like you and me. As John says, Isaiah 53 is really the first gospel. It's a record of Christ's saving work, written some 700 years before Christ even came to earth. To order this compelling book, The Gospel According to God, contact us today. 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
19: Hi, this is Mark Finley with Hope Lives 365. In Daniel chapter 5, Babylon is in its last night. Belshazzar the king makes a great feast, He's not concerned that the Persian armies are surrounding him, but he defies God. He brings in temples, vessels, sacred temple vessels from Jerusalem into that banquet hall. And as the result of that, a strange hand writes upon the wall, "Many, many tekel upharsin, thou art weighed in the balances and found wanting." 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He gives us second chances and third chances and fourth chances and 100 chances. But there comes a point where every one of us must make eternal decisions.
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27: 3 years after they were married, they got the diagnosis of MS on the part of Daryl. So really what motivated Stacy to get married, I want a strong man who's going to make me feel secure, who will take care of me, would never come true. She had to completely die to those expectations. And Daryl thought his relationship with Stacy would be, you can count on me, I'm going to be there for you, I'm going to take care of you. And now he says, decades later, she takes care of me.
28: That's Gary Thomas describing one of the many different kinds of storms that husbands and wives can face in marriage. But there's good news. God is always present with you in those storms. And with His help, you can experience a stronger, more intimate relationship. Gary is back with us today on Focus on the Family with Jim Daly, and I'm John Fuller.
26: John, we had a great conversation with Gary last time, and you know what's frustrating with Gary is always saying something that I got to do differently.
28: That's frustrating.
26: And he's full of wisdom. He gives me those ideas. Okay, that's something I need to embrace and mm-hmm. do differently. And you are going to walk away with so many gold nuggets. Just stick with us. Gary is one of the foremost writers in this area of marriage. He's a pastor. John will give all those details in a moment. But I just love when Gary comes on and shares his wisdom. that the Lord's given him. I'm reminded of that parable from Matthew 7 about building your house upon a foundation of rock and not sand. And when the storms of life come along, which is the theme of Gary's book, we have got to build that relationship, our marital relationship, on that rock. Mm-hmm. And that rock is the Lord. And we're going to talk about that today.
28: Right. And as you mentioned, Gary was part of the teaching team at Second Baptist Church in Houston, Texas for 11 years. He and his wife, Lisa, recently moved to Colorado, where he serves on the pastoral teaching team at Cherry Hills Community Church in Highlands Ranch. Gary has written over 20 books. He's a prolific speaker. He's a longtime and favorite guest here at Focus on the Family. And a book that really is the foundation for our conversation, and this is part two. If you didn't hear part one, stop by the website to hear it or watch it. The book is called Making Your Marriage a Fortress. And, of course, we have copies of that book here at the ministry.
26: Gary, welcome back.
27: Thank you.
26: It's so good to have you. Okay, last time we started with that parable or that theme of the hurricane in Houston that you didn't prepare for. You had blue duct tape and cardboard. Didn't work too well. So my storm story, we can relate to marriage. So In August, I buy a snowblower when we bought our house here in Colorado. I thought, I'm ahead of the curve. In fact, the guy at the store said, you're really thinking outside the box. Yes. It's August, you know. So I got it. I put the oil in it, put the gas in it, started up. It ran great. I shoved it into the corner of the garage. The first snowstorm here came, 2 feet in October. Mm. I went and pulled that thing out, went to start it, and the engine had seized. Oh. After running just like for 3 minutes. So then I got stuck. I couldn't buy a snowblower. We were having all these big storms, and they were sold out. And I thought, all that preparation, and it still went down. So how's that relate to marriage?
27: Well, there are three building blocks. I relied somewhat on the research of Dr. Archibald Hart and Dr. Sharon May, which is fun because it's a father-daughter team.
26: Yeah,
27: who wrote their
26: great
27: book together. Dr. Hart has gone on to glory. Dr. May is still writing and teaching, but they talk about the three building blocks of emotional connection. And that's where you don't want your snowblower to have the immediate. And the three things they talked about were trust, which is so key. And it's not just issues of betrayal, that you're not going to be unfaithful to me. It's if you say you're going to pick up the bread, pick up the bread. If you're going to be there for your kids' event, be there for your kids' event. That trust is so key to intimacy. Mm. Betrayal is to a marriage what dynamite is to a door. I mean, it just blows it apart. And we too often think of betrayal just in the terms of, you know, sexual unfaithfulness. But we need to build trust in other areas. The second thing was emotional availability. And this can be tougher for guys. It's just that I'm making myself available for my wife. I'm letting her explore. I'm exploring. I'm being there so that I can be present with her in her issues, and she can be present in mine. And then sensitive responsiveness. And this was helpful for me because so often as a guy, our wife says something that's hurting her, and our first thing is, okay, I'm going to fix that. I can take care of that. You're not going to have to mm-hmm. deal with that. And what they really want to know right now is that there's a sensitive response. You want to fix it because you don't want to have to live through this with me. That the process matters so much to our wives. And so if you lose trust and emotional availability and sensitive responsiveness, you're on your road to getting further and further and further apart. But those are also three tools that couples can use to begin to rebuild their marriages. Give an example where a wife had to be sensitively responsible. She was the one in the book I talked about where she had had an affair. Her husband was really grilling her one night. He was trying to catch her like a detective. Well, you said you went there, and you said he called you there, and how could those both be true? And so he asked her again, and she said, David, you've asked me that question 100 times, and I'll give you an answer 100 times. I'm so sorry for what happened, and I understand why you're doing it. It was so, she wasn't being defensive. She was almost saying, I get why you're suspicious. It makes sense. And so I'm going to be sensitively responsible. Where it doesn't go well, and I see guys do this more than women, they'll confess and say, well, when are you going to get over it? Hmm. Maybe never.
26: Right.
27: That's not a sensitive response. It's understanding, I put this fear in you. I put this hurt in you. I put this suspicion in you. I get it. It's on me, not on you. I'm not asking you to get over it. I'm willing to bear it.
26: Well, and I think in part, and you're going right to what I would describe as some of the extremes in the marriage storm.
27: Yeah.
26: You know, that kind of thing. But you also speak in the book, you write in the book about the mundane things that create breaches, right? I thought one of the interesting ones, and I experienced this, Gene and I did this when our kids, our boys were little. I remember coming home from work. I had a long day and I was exhausted. I mean, I literally got one foot in the door. Gene was at the door with Trent and Troy, one in each arm. And my one foot is in the door and she goes, "You got to take the kids. I'm done. I'm done for the day. Take the kids." And I'm like, I put the briefcase down. I throw my jacket on the ground. Okay. I took the boys and took them to the basement and played with them. But it was hard because I was saying to Gene later, I said, "Man, I just need like 5 minutes. Just let me change my clothes, put a t-shirt on and some shorts, and then I'll do whatever we need to do with the kids." But it was like, it was hard. And that is a little bit of drift that you talk about too. And so I'd ask you kind of a more simple question in that regard, like the young couple that has 1, 2, 3-year-old children and the drift that can create, the separation that can create if they don't notice the storm warnings of what they're entering.
27: And it's a great point, Jim, because so often we think of storms as bad things happening. A storm can be a good thing that happens, like bringing a new baby into the house.
26: Great thing, but disruptive.
27: Right. Well, my friend Dr. Les Parrott has a great line. When a new baby is born, a new marriage is born. Even if it's a second or third baby.
26: Well, it's a different family.
27: It is.
26: It's not the same family.
27: And couples have told me before the baby comes, I says, "What are you going to take out?" And they go, "What do you mean?" "Well, do you think God gives you 30 hours more a week? Here's a baby, here's 30 hours." I go, and the couples that made it, Jim, we're talking about John and Deborah here from the book and others, where their kids were older, but during COVID, he had to double down. He was a pastor and launch online services. They were ruthless in cutting out what they could, and they were intentional, I mean, industriously so, in saying, "We're going to come out of this closer together." And I think every time a couple brings home a new baby, there should be this pledge, and I think spoken out loud, our first goal is that 18 years from now, we're closer because we brought this baby home, not further apart.
26: Wow.
27: It's the best thing for the baby. It's the best thing for the marriage. It's the best thing for the legacy that they would leave behind. But they made tough choices in the case of John. Now, he's an eye surgeon, but he talked about what they do for their Sunday night check-ins. And you talk about emotionally available. He wasn't the first year. He was going through residency. He said, "Gary, every picture of me that first year, I'm laying on the couch asleep with the baby on top of me." Because I was so tired. And they realized, okay, this can't go on. This can't happen with baby number two. He now works 3 days a week. And he works 5 minutes from home so he can come home from lunch. And you might say, "Would you make that sacrifice?" He goes, "Yeah, I drive an older car." He goes, "But if you could have the relationship with your wife that I have," he wasn't speaking to me directly, but you know, generally, he goes, "It's an unmatchable connection. I like the life of intimacy that we share, the fun we have, the joy and connected. I would rather be this connected to my wife with maybe a couple $100,000 less in the bank than have money that I may never spend and feel like we don't know each other and being frustrated with each other all the time." And another huge help for couples that were facing busyness, whether it was bringing a new child home or a new work challenge. And I didn't lead anybody. This just came up three different times, were the importance of check-ins. Mm-hmm. If we're not intentional about connecting with each other, it's not going to happen. In fact, the couple I called the relationally industrious couple have three different kinds of check-ins. They have their date nights, which is just about fun. Then they have their business nights, which might be, "Who's going to pay this? We need to get this fixed in the house." Or it might be, "I was hurt when you did that. You feel like you've been distracted." And then they have their daily check-ins, and that's just 5 or 10 minutes. And here's how they thought through it, Jim. They said, if we don't do the other two meetings, the date night gets sabotaged. We want to deal with our business on date night instead of have fun. We want to air our grievances. And this is about time that we enjoy together. And the morning check-ins, he found, we just want to know what's happening with each other's day. And he found out, this was Randy, that Hannah does better when she's caffeinated. So he gives her the coffee.
26: Not everybody will react that way.
27: He comes back in, and it might just be five to, okay, what do you got going? How can I pray for you? What's going on? And they do it. And here's what I thought was just a beautiful truth that came out of it. Hannah says, you know, we even occasionally do marriage seminars. And everybody says, you guys are so lucky. You're such a good match. You found each other. And she said, Gary, luck has nothing to do with it. We didn't find this marriage. We created and we work hard to keep it. Mm. She goes, we can be distant easily. And they've learned the hard way that when they didn't do the three different ones, they had a date night. They live in British Columbia. Beautiful sunset. I mean, it was just a gorgeous summer evening, paddleboarding, and they wrecked it because they had one of their worst arguments ever. And these friends came by in a boat and said, oh, this is such a romantic evening, isn't it? And they're like, this has nothing to do with romance. But I love that because younger couples often think, okay,

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4: Buried in debt to where they owed more than they earned in a year, and that was a wake-up call. And another couple that was very poor when they got married, then very wealthy, and then they lost it all, and they've been dealing with that for a decade and a half. So they don't have that happy ending. Well, you start tithing and miraculous things happen. That happened to one couple, not to the other one. The two key lessons I got from this on finances were this. Communication is so important. In both cases, one spouse didn't communicate to the other just how bad it was.
5: Right.
4: With one couple, the wife was an accountant, and her husband thought, well, she's an accountant, she knows what's going. But she just didn't share that they were going a little bit more into debt, a little bit more. And so they said, okay, let's figure this out. And when they found out they were more in debt than they earned in a year, he was just angry that she let him get into this situation. Both of the couples mentioned that communication is so key. Even if you're in a family where one person primarily handles the finances, in my marriage, that's my wife, we still have to have these quarterly meetings where I know this is where our investments are, this is where we're given, this is where we're settled. We don't have debts other than a house right now, so that's not an ongoing issue. But I do think if you don't want finances to pull you apart, there's got to be great communication. The second issue was the anger that resulted from that. Uh-huh. And learning how to deal with it. And I found one verse that I think a lot of couples take too literally in a way that hurts their marriage. And that's that verse, do not let the sun go down while you're angry, and do not give the devil a foothold. And so they think they have to keep working this out before they go to sleep. And that's what happened with Randy and Hannah. They're going around and around and around. Well, we don't let the sun go down on your anger. And it only got worse. It took Randy 3 days to come to grips with his anger and frustration before they could deal with it productively. Mm. And I think when you look at that scripture, there are three statements, not one. There's, in your anger, do not sin. That's one. Do not let the sun go down while you are still angry. That's two. And do not give the devil a foothold. We pull that second phrase, don't let the sun go down while you're angry, out of context and make that the whole message. But Paul's directly quoting wisdom literature, which most people know they're not laws, it's just general wisdom. And in the Old Testament times, that was don't delay paying somebody, because at that point, if you did, they might go home hungry. If you've taken somebody's coat, return it by midnight so that they're not cold through the night. It was just a way, this is in Ephesians, and it was largely had a large Jewish community. Paul's just using language from scripture they would understand. But what he's really saying is, in your anger, do not sin, and don't give the devil a foothold. The don't go to sleep, I think, is a legalistic application. If you're going around and around and around, and it's 2 a.m., my suggestion is, get a good night's sleep, wake up, have a bagel, a cup of coffee, process it, maybe talk to God, and then come together. I don't think you're disobeying that verse. I think you're saying, okay, I don't want to sin in my anger, and I don't want to give the devil a foothold, and use that other one as a general principle. That's what the couples found was most helpful for them. And this is the great thing about marriage challenges, is they teach us how to handle things like anger, like fear, like a lack of forgiveness, like arrogance. Huh.
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5: Gary, I'm circling like a buzzard coming back to some of the themes that you're mentioning, but one of the things you said that caught my attention was that busyness can be the sucker punch of a marriage. And I think I get that, and you're pecking around all of that, but describe how we need to be aware of the sucker punch.
4: Well, the destruction of a sucker punch is that you don't see it coming. Most of us see sickness as a

0: serious assault on our marriage. When you get a diagnosis, you have MS, you have cancer, you have Alzheimer's. Okay, this is something that we have to face head on. When a child is born with a disability, okay, we have to face this head on. Busyness is more by degrees. It's like gaining weight. You gain a quarter pound every 2 weeks, which means you gain half a pound in a month, which means you gain 6 pounds in a year and 12 pounds. And, you know, it's just this gradual thing where
1: how did you know that's what happened to me?
0: but it's not that much, right? You think a quarter. And I think with marriages, you can experience that distance where you don't know more. And so I would just ask couples today listening, if you're in your kitchen, you're in your living room, you're driving down the road, do you know your spouse's greatest temptation right now? Do you know the greatest frustration at work? Do you know the greatest fear they have for their children? Do you know the greatest hurt from their childhood that they're trying to deal with that keeps coming back and really challenges how they view themselves? Do you know their best way of connecting with God? Do they feel far from God? So often we just assume that we know our spouses and that we're walking this life together. Those are basic things that we often just never get around. And it's just because we're just too busy. It's a sucker punch. We don't see it coming until all of a sudden we're knocked out and say, how did that happen? And you see it, Jim, how many times have you heard this? I love him. I'm just not in love with him anymore.
2: Right.
0: And more often than not, that's just busyness. You haven't worked on the marriage. You've slowly grown apart. So you can't even see your way back. There is a way back, but it doesn't feel like it at the time.
2: Yeah. Gary, let me ask you, in your book, Making Your Marriage a Fortress, you describe a couple who lost their 19-year-old son. Oh. My brother and his wife had that experience with their 30-year-old son. Mm-hmm. I asked him one day, I just said, you know, how often do you think of Bobby? He said, Jim, every day I think of Bobby. That probably brings tears to my eyes even thinking about it now, because I don't know that there's any greater loss than the loss of a child.
0: I don't think there is. And when it's the loss of an only child, because it's not just your current loss, Jim, it's the future losses. What they found is that the second year was more painful than the first.
2: Wow.
0: The first year, they're numb. But the second year, okay, every Christmas now, we don't have Garrett with us. Garrett's friends graduate from college. They get jobs. Well, we don't have that. His friends get married. We're never going to have a daughter-in-law. They have kids. We're never going to have grandchildren. It's an ongoing loss. It's not like a one-time hurt. It's the hurt that keeps on hurting. What they found that kept them through was they had been serious students of Scripture. And it was so helpful. We talked earlier about whether you view Bible reading as Tylenol or vitamins. So often we go to the Bible if we need Tylenol. We've got a headache. We've got a hurt. Okay, what will solve it? Vitamins is a wiser approach because you need to draw upon it. And Janelle said something to me that blew me away. This is faith in action as they're sharing freely about the devastation of losing this beloved son, a really good kid. In fact, as this airs, Jim, it'll be almost 10 years exactly that they've lost their son. But Janelle said to me, Gary, God didn't just call Garrett from us. He called Garrett to something. Mm-hmm. And applying the scripture to be absent from the body is to be present with the Lord. She goes, I know today Garrett is perfectly serving the God who created him. She goes, my friends, they have issues sometimes with daughters-in-law, or there's alcoholism or work problems or depression or whatnot. She goes, Garrett has none of that. He's doing exactly what God created him to do. And Jim, the faith and the excitement, he's just perfectly serving God in a way that my friends' kids aren't yet, because they're still here in a fallen situation. And I was blessed by a woman for whom scripture became real. She needed it to be real, and she found scripture to be true. And it was a refuge, and it was balm in the midst of her tremendous hurt. Another big help for them was just the community. She mentions grabbing the lapels of one of her best friends the morning she found out. She said 70% of marriages end up in a divorce when this happens. Please don't let me lose my husband. I've lost my son. I don't want to lose my husband. And this church just wrapped their arms around her. She was getting 5 or 6 texts every day. After the first year, Joe's friends kind of dropped off. Janelle's friends, maybe, not saying it's a gender thing, but they were right there. But I think Joe's friends said, okay, we've traveled through this a year. It's time to move on. And so at 18 months is when he kind of broke. And it was interesting because Janelle said, for the first year, it was 95 Joe and 5% me. Joe was the strong one. He was holding me up. The second year, she says, it became 75% me and 25% Joe. It just, he was devastated. And what was so devastating to her, every time he saw Janelle's face, he was reminded of Garrett. Garrett looked so much like her. So he wants to love his wife. And yet, just the grief that he's reminded of his son. And so they had one of the biggest arguments of their marriage about 18 months after Garrett had died. And Joe stormed off. And Janelle just got on the phone and she called his friends. Y'all got to go get him. I don't know what's going to happen, but he doesn't need to be alone right now. And they did. And that's why I say to people listening, church does matter. God doesn't want us to walk through this life alone. It's not just husband and wife. It's husband and wife and church. Because right now, people need you if you're not going through a storm. But the day will come. Jesus says, in this world, you will have trouble. If you believe Jesus, the day will come when you need those church members to wrap their arms around you. And it's too late if you wait for it. So keep listening to Focus on the Family. Get the daily vitamins. Grow in Scripture so that you can draw that powerful truth when you need it. Have those relationships so that you can stay together. What Joe and Janelle have today is so precious. It's buried 70% of couples who have faced it. It's given them a 100% increase in their love for each other.
2: Yeah, that's so wonderful and so well said. And you know, that's what God does in our hearts when we lean into Him, not away from Him. And the test for us is where that bitterness and that anger goes. Do you trust God to bring you through the valley and out the other side and raise you up in a mountaintop, even if circumstances aren't dictating that's the joy you should have? That's the joy God brings. So, man, this has been terrific, Gary. Thanks so much for spending the time with us on day two. And as John said, if you missed day one, go back and get it. You can do that through your smartphone, through the app, or come to the website and download it there. But the basic premise here is Gary's poured his heart into this book, Making Your Marriage a Fortress. And there's so many nuggets of truth in here. You need to get a copy. And we'd love it if you would participate in ministry with us. Get the book directly from Focus. Become a monthly supporter. We'll send it as our way of saying thank you. If you can't do that, we get it. One-time gift is another great way to do ministry with Focus on the Family. Help more marriages. And I'm telling you, John, I've said this a lot. The breakdown of marriage is, I believe, the core problem in the culture. I don't care what color your skin is or any of that. Marriage is a significant problem in the culture today, and kids are struggling. You talk about fighting poverty, we need to keep marriages together. And Gary has devoted his life to that, and it's worth reading. So get a hold of us and get a copy today.
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1: With SRN News, I'm John Scott. In late election results from Hawaii, Daniel Anthony wins the Republican nomination for lieutenant governor in the state. Derek Kawakami wins the Democratic nomination. Gary Cordery wins the Republican nomination for governor of Hawaii. Josh Greens wins the Democratic nomination for governor. Jill Takuda wins the Democratic nomination for the U.S. House in Hawaii's 2nd Congressional District. Ed Case wins the Democratic nomination for U.S. House in Hawaii's 1st Congressional District. Oman, a mediator Gulf Arab country, which has said relatively little on the Iran talks, said in one statement released that discussions are ongoing in a positive and constructive atmosphere. Oman also condemning attacks on ships in the Strait of Hormuz. This is SRN News.
2: Foundations of Freedom, a look at America's founding principles and the leaders who shaped our nation.
3: In 1796, George Washington made one of the most consequential decisions in American history. He chose not to seek a third term as president. So why does that matter? Because America was not built on permanent rulers. It was built on ordered liberty. Faith teaches that authority is a stewardship, not a possession. Leaders are accountable to God for how they use power. And why does that still matter today? Because republics survive when leaders respect limits and citizens defend them. Washington's lesson still stands. A republic is preserved when power has limits, and public service remains a duty to God and country, not a path to personal rule.
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0: After Jesus healed the blind man in John chapter 9, he asked him, "Do you believe in the Son of Man?" And today on Truth for Life Weekend, Alistair Begg explains why every individual will eventually have to answer this question. And if your answer isn't yes, then it's no. Find out why the Bible leaves no room for fence straddlers as we continue our study in John chapter 9.
1: Essentially, this morning's study turns between a question and an answer. The question is there at the end of verse 35, "Do you believe in the Son of Man?" And the answer, which then comes in verse 38, "Lord, I believe." Jesus, we learn from the opening part of verse 35, has sought out this man in order to ask him this express question. The question is there, "Do you believe in the Son of Man?" And I want to suggest to you three things concerning the question. First of all, I wonder, would you agree with me that what Jesus poses is a vital question? A vital question. Now, some may immediately want to challenge that assertion. They perhaps want to suggest that it would be more accurate to say, well, it is an interesting question. Or maybe we could even upgrade it to an important question, but to suggest that it is a vital question in the scheme of things may be an indication of rhetoric rather than accuracy. And so in light of that, it falls to me in suggesting the vitality of the question that I must have the wherewithal to substantiate the assertion. And so I invite you to turn initially to John chapter 3 to explain why it is that I offer this as a question which is vital. John chapter 3 and verse 13. Jesus says, "No one has ever gone into heaven except the one who came from heaven, the Son of Man. Just as Moses lifted up the snake in the desert, so the Son of Man must be lifted up, that everyone who believes in him may have eternal life." Now remember what the question is. Do you believe in the Son of Man? What are the implications of belief? Answer, belief is the open door to eternal life. Therefore, Jesus sets the question in the context of eternity. If you look at verse 18, you have a solemn statement still in John 3 and in verse 18. "Whoever believes in him is not condemned, but whoever does not believe stands condemned already because he has not believed in the name of God's one and only Son." So the question of believing in the Son of Man, the question posed to this man once born blind, addresses the whole issue of life itself. And in John's Gospel particularly, there are a tremendous number of statements concerning life. It bursts upon us in the prologue when Jesus is introduced. "In him was life, and this life was the light of men." In John chapter 3, Jesus speaks to Nicodemus about eternal life. In John chapter 10, he says, "I have come that you might have life and that you might have it in all of its fullness." Well, in every instance, he was speaking to people who had life, who had physical life, who were alive, pointing up the fact that Jesus' use of the terminology speaks to something far deeper, far more significant than simply our journey through our earthly existence, whether it be 70 years or longer. And to this man, he says, "I have a question for you. Do you believe in the Son of Man?" He's asking him whether he has ever entered into the discovery of a life that is in Jesus, a life that once in Jesus goes all the way unhindered into eternity. Now, that, of course, will be challenged by people. It may even be challenged by some who are listening to me now. The idea of a life that will never end. Yes, that's what the Bible says. That once we discover the resurrection life in Jesus, once his Spirit comes to live within us, even though we die, even though they put us away in the ground, still we will live. Hence the song we sang concerning Easter. And the reality of that truth brings to the Christian an expectation of what is still to be, while they enjoy the privileges of life in the now. So that eternal life is not something that we aspire to over there when we get there, but eternal life, the life of which Jesus is speaking, is a life which begins now and continues all the way through into eternity. Now, some years ago, maybe 20 years ago, maybe 25, we'd have to go back, people would have poo-pooed this in general conversation. And most people would have said, especially if they came from a scientific background, I never heard such hogwash in all my life. I am a scientist, I'm a rationalist, I know certain things, I have verifiable data. This is all speculation and spurious nonsense. But I have found, and not exclusively, but increasingly, that many of my friends who were once marked by that kind of rationalism are beginning to change their tune. Perhaps there is something more. Perhaps the Bible has something to say. Now, we know why the sneaking suspicion is there, because the Bible says that God has set eternity in the hearts of men and women. In other words, a man and a woman knows intrinsically that death is not a cul-de-sac, that death is actually a gateway. And it is for that reason that death, when it comes in all of its finality, still doesn't end the conversations that people have about their loved ones. So that even though they may be unbelieving people, they're still talking about where their loved one has gone, or what has happened to their loved one, or how they felt their loved one with them. Why do they say these things? Why can they never imagine themselves dead? Do you ever imagine yourself dead in your coffin? It's impossible, because you're alive imagining it. You can't imagine it. You're still thinking life, life, life. Now, when we bring this back to the man born blind and the assertion that this is a vital question, what are we saying? Well, think about it. This man who'd been born blind might have been ready to conclude that his big problem in life was over. After all, his big problem in life was being blind. And Jesus had come and dealt with his blindness. Therefore, no more blindness, no more big problem. Let's just get on with our lives. He might have been very quickly within earshot of people who, seeing him now able to move around and enjoy life in a whole different dimension, as they talked with one another about the experience and so on, one of them said just before they parted, "Well, you know what everyone says, as long as you have your health, that's all that matters." Which is, of course, one of the mantras of our day, isn't it? As long as you have your health, that's all that matters. It's not all that matters. Not when you put eternity into the picture. Not when you ask this question, do you believe in the Son of Man, and believing is the gateway to eternity, then it introduces to our portfolios something that is far more significant. So when Jesus asks this man about his need, he's asking him about his need of spiritual sight. This man, although he could now physically see, needed to see Jesus, needed to believe in him. If blindness was the issue, then the story was over. I was blind, now I can see. Question closed, case closed, wrap it up. Why does Jesus seek him out? He seeks him out to ask a question. And I say to you again, it is a vital question. Secondly, you will notice that it is a specific question. It's a specific question. He doesn't ask the man whether he believes something or he believes anything or whether he's feeling religious or whether he's a spiritual man. No, because that's another of our mantras in our day, isn't it? People, as a sign-off, they'll say, well, as long as you have health, or they will say, well, all that matters is you have faith. Isn't that what our friends say? Well, it doesn't matter, as long as you have faith. What do you mean, as long as you have faith? Faith in what? Faith in whom? Jesus isn't asking, are you a religious person? Do you believe something? Do you believe anything? No, he's asking a specific question. Do you believe in the Son of Man? Now, Son of Man is a designation that you find throughout the Gospels, over 80 times in the Gospels, many of them here in John as well. We're not going to delay on the term. A good concordance will help you with that. The term derives from Daniel chapter 7. It runs through the Gospels. You find it again reappearing in Revelation chapter 1. All that matters for our purposes this morning is to recognize that in using this designation, Jesus is indicating his own heavenly and transcendent nature. It is a designation which contains in it all kinds of notions that run from the Old Testament all the way through into the apocalyptic literature of the book of Revelation. And it is, if you like, Jesus' favorite designation. With only one exception in 1234, the phrase never appears on anyone else's lips except the lips of Jesus. And what he is saying in this is that he is not a son of man, but he is the son of man. The son of man who has come down from heaven, hence his origin is transcendent and divine and unique. But he is the son of man who has come down and is connected with humanity. He doesn't speak to us from afar. He comes down to where we are. And he does not come down to where we are to live life free from the exigencies that face other people. He knows sorrow and disappointment and pain and thirst and so on. And indeed, in Isaiah 53, he is depicted as a man of sorrows and one who is acquainted with grief. It is for that reason that men and women who themselves are acquainted with grief and who understand sorrow will find Jesus a wonderful person to seek out. He is there. And he is ready, and he is willing. In fact, he is the initiative taker in reaching out to those who are in the predicament of their lostness. Do you believe in the Messiah of God? It's a question that is a very relevant question for many of us this morning, because we've been developing our understanding of Jesus, some of us, haven't we? We started off that there's a man called Jesus. We may, as a result of thinking about things, have concluded that he was actually a prophet of God. But we haven't ever come to the point where we have decided that he is the Messiah of God, that he is none other than God himself. And that's the third aspect I want you to notice. The question is not only as it is, but it is also an unavoidable question, a vital one, a specific one, and an unavoidable one. It was unavoidable for the man. And actually, it's unavoidable for each of us. Do you believe in the Son of Man? Now, the answer to that is either yes or no. Maybe is a no. I don't know is a no. I'd like to think about it some more is a no. An unchecked box is a no. And the reason I say that it is an unavoidable question is this, that although you may go through all of your life seeking to avoid the impact of this question, you will, when God calls you before him, answer this question. Because the Bible says it is appointed unto man once to die, and after this comes judgment. And the basis of judgment is simply and essentially this. Have you believed on the Son of God? Have you believed in the Son of Man? Have you cast all of your hope for forgiveness, for time, for eternity? Have you reached the point where in casting yourself, in believing childlike faith upon Jesus, you're able to say, I know whom I have believed? It's an unavoidable question. See, Jesus is inviting the man to trust in the one who is the revelation of God. And in verse 36, it would appear that the man is eager to believe. He's saying, Jesus, if you can answer just one more question for me, I think the longer I've listened to you, the more I find a reason to believe in you. In other words, that this is not some great quantum leap into oblivion by this man. There is a growing sense of confidence. This man whom I had never known has intervened in my life. He has met me. He has opened my eyes. He has come and sought me out. He is speaking kindly to me now. He has this question for me. Do you believe in the Son of Man? What shall I say to him? Well, look at what I'll say to him. Who is he, sir? Why don't you tell me so that I may believe in him? This isn't the response of the Pharisees challenging Jesus. This is humble. This is genuine. And the Bible assures men and women that when they come to Jesus in this way, if they seek him, they will find him when they search for him with all of their hearts. And this man clearly desired to believe. Desired to believe. Do you desire to believe? See, you can desire to believe and not yet believe. Do you desire to believe? Do you have questions like the man had questions? Do you have a basic question like this? Who is the Son of Man? Tell me, because I want to believe. Well, then take a leaf out of the man's book. Go and inquire of Jesus. Go to your Bible. Read John's Gospel. Ask Jesus. Make yourself known to me, Jesus. Who are you? Are you the person that you claim to be? Because it would appear that to this point, the man had never even seen Jesus. Otherwise, it doesn't make sense that he would say, "Who is he, sir?" Which is the word kurios in Greek, translated sir here, translated Lord in verse 38, as a result of his eyes being further opened. "Who is he, sir?" the man asked. And Jesus makes this amazing declaration in verse 37. "You have now seen him. You have now seen him." I've seen him. That was something that he couldn't have said before. It's fabulous, isn't it? Maybe there's a smile on Jesus' lips. "You've seen him. In fact, he is the one speaking with you." Now, don't miss this, and we'll get ready to stop. But you can't miss this, especially if you're here today wondering about the claims of Jesus and saying to yourself, "I wonder who is this Jesus? I wonder if I can rely on him. I wonder if I can trust him." What does he actually say about himself? You will have read literature that tells you that there's nowhere in the Bible you can find that Jesus says, "I am God." That is absolutely true. There's no place in the Bible where he says, "I am God." But the whole of the Gospels are permeated with his self-designation as none other than Son of God and Son of Man. Now, loved ones, if you're thinking then, which I'm sure covers a significant number of you, here we find ourselves at the very heart of Christianity. You see, what we are confronted with here is the assertion of Jesus. Do you believe in the Son of Man? Do you believe in the Son of God? Do you believe in the Christ? Do you believe in the Messiah? That's what he's asking. Do you believe in the revealer of God? Do you believe in the one who redeems men and women? The man says, "Who is he? Tell me so that I can believe." Jesus says, "You're looking at him." Do you see what he's saying? "I'm God. I'm the Messiah. You're looking at the Messiah." Same as John 4. "Who gives the living water that you don't have to come here and get more water? What is this living water? Who provides this living water? If you knew who it was who was telling you this, you'd ask him, he'd give you living water. Who is this? We know when the prophet comes." Jesus says, "Ego eimi, it's me." Now, for those of you who read C.S. Lewis, you remember C.S. Lewis says, we have three options essentially. In relationship to such an assertion, either Jesus is deluded, he just doesn't know what's going on, or he is a deceiver, a flat-out liar, or he is the incarnate God. Lewis, in his memorable statement, says then, deductively, so you can come to him and spit at him as a demon, or you can fall at his feet and call him Lord and God, but do not come to him with any patronizing nonsense about his being a great moral teacher. He has not left that option open to us. He didn't intend to. So to believe in the one way is inevitably to close down the other options. Do you believe in the Son of Man? If the Unitarians are right, we are wrong as Christians, And we are idolaters because we have made a man into a god. Therefore, we have broken the first commandment, and we ought to acknowledge before the living God that we're absolutely wrong. If they're right. And the question is, have you examined the book? Jesus, a deceiver? Jesus, deluded? Or Jesus, the very person he claimed to be? And then you see the question remains, doesn't it? A vital, specific, unavoidable question. Do you believe? Yeah, I believe. What? Some people get off the bus at that stop. Well, it can't be as simple as that. This is becoming a Christian. Do you believe? Yes, I believe. Oh, you've got to make it harder than that, Alistair. I mean, anything that simple is very difficult for me. If you could make it very difficult for me, then that would be a lot simpler. Right? So when you tell people, come on now, would you believe in Jesus? They're slipping down rabbit holes all over the place. Excuses and reasons for not believing. Do you believe? I always think of my friend Paul when I ask this simple question, how he was in Edinburgh University studying to be a vet. And he was being pressed upon by various people from the Christian Union and invited to different things and given books to read and are you reading your Bible and have you considered this and so on. And eventually they prevailed upon him in the midst of all of these considerations of the claims of Jesus, and they took him to a Christian retreat center. And he told me afterwards how scared he was going into this retreat center and especially having to room with one of these Christian fellows. And before they ended the evening, as they packed their stuff up and were ready for lights out, the fellow from the other bunk said to him, Paul, I just have to ask you, do you believe in Jesus? And Paul said, I looked at the guy and I said, yes, I believe in Jesus. And he said, I marked my conversion from that moment in that room in response to that vital, specific, and in that case, unavoidable question. It's actually the question for everyone. For everyone. Do you believe in the Son of Man?
0: 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The author takes you up close into the action, so to speak, from Genesis to Revelation. For example, as you read about the Garden of Eden, you'll unpack the deceptive strategies of the serpent so you can more readily recognize when Satan uses those same tactics against us. This book is a captivating survey of the entire Bible. 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It's a complete transformation. 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
10: There are people who don't like you. Now, the people who don't like you are in two categories. Some of them know why they don't like you. And if you give them half a chance, they will tell you why they don't like you. It can be personality conflict. It can be some of your strengths that are their weaknesses. It can be any number of reasons, but they know why they don't like you. Then there are other people who are your detractors, and they don't even know why they don't like you. And you ask them, and it's just something about, well, they wouldn't tell you probably straight up, but they tell somebody else just something about her. I don't know what it is. Something I just can't put my finger on it, but something. Some folk just looked at you one day and just decided they did not like you. Trying to help you now. I'm trying to help you. And they don't necessarily know why. Detractors. Jesus had them. You know Jesus' detractors were? Religious folk. Gave him the worst trouble. Sinners, he could hang. Because they knew who he was. He knew who he was. Everything was cool. He came to build relationship with them, not to go down to their level, but to bring them up to his. So the Bible called him a friend of publicans and sinners. He befriended people religious people resented. So when religious people saw him befriending sinners, then he became their enemy. And then when he preached against their hypocrisy, even more so, they became his enemy. Because one time he looked at the Pharisees, he said, "Y'all remind me of a graveyard." He did. He said, "You're all cute and on the outside, white stones all cleaned up," because the Pharisees wore these white robes and stood in public places and appeared to be spiritual and prayed these public prayers. And Jesus said, "Y'all look just like a cemetery with white stones but full of dead men's bones." Well, you know, when you talk about folk like that, I mean, you know, good luck trying to get invited to their, you know, special events. But those were his detractors. And you have detractors. What are you going to do with them? You're going to do what Jesus said. If you're going to live a productive life, live a balanced life, get the will of God done, you're going to do just what your Savior said. He said, love your enemies. Love them. Don't go down to their level. Because they're rolling their neck and snapping you off and sucking their teeth. Don't go down there with them. Don't go down there with them. No, don't go. Don't do that. Jesus said, don't go. Love them. Do good to them. Don't do them any harm. Do them good. Leave them on that level by themselves. What will happen is some of us will find that this pushes a button for you. Your enemies push a button for you. They push your pride button. And you feel like, see, I don't let people dog me. No, see, you don't understand me. No, you're not going to come at me like that. No, Pastor, I'm sorry. No, I'm not, that people don't treat me that way. Do you know where I am? You know where I'm from? You don't treat people, do you? I will cut you, do you? Well, see, God let those enemies come into your life so you could discover the fact that you had too much pride to do his will. Because to do the will of God, you have to humble yourself. You have to humble yourself. You don't have to put yourself in harm's way, But you have to humble yourself. See, a lot of people misunderstand that. They'll look at the teaching on the Sermon on the Mount, and they say, I've heard people, you know, pacifists, and there are many Christian pacifists in the body of Christ, and thank God they are brothers and sisters, but I respectfully disagree with them on this issue of, you know, that you should never under any circumstances take up defense of yourself if you're attacked, because Jesus taught us not to do that. And I said, no, he didn't. No, Jesus wasn't against self-defense if somebody presents genuine harm to you. He wasn't against self-defense. He told his disciples in Luke chapter 22, he's about to be betrayed. They're about to be on their own. He knows how scared they are. He said, if y'all don't have a sword, this is about a good time to buy one. And he was talking about a defensive weapon. He's not talking about going out and starting a fight. But they lived in a hostile environment. They lived among people. They didn't have a police force that was there to protect and to serve. And right in your Bible, I didn't write it, it's in there. He was giving them the sense of security that they had a felt need for. And again, it was under those circumstances. And I've seen Christians fight back and forth and argue back and forth. You know, Christians love debate and stuff. Over now, given our present circumstances, what's appropriate and what's inappropriate, and should Christians ever take up arms and all. Y'all can figure all that out later. I got to finish my message. Point is, in the Sermon on the Mount, when Jesus said, if they slap you on one side of your face, turn your cheek, he's not talking about self-defense. Because a slap on the cheek isn't going to kill anybody. He's talking about your pride. He's saying, prove to them your Roman oppressors. He's talking to the Jews under Roman occupation. He said, prove to them you're bigger. Prove to them you have more character. Prove to them you don't have to defend yourself every chance somebody insults you. So if they slap you on one side of your face, turn the other cheek. Let them slap that one too. And I heard carnal folks saying, all right, but now what I do after the second one? All right, Pastor, I won't do what Jesus said, but now after that second one, can I light into them? No, he's not trying to tell you to count hits now. You know, because some of y'all would be, but hit me again. Come on, no, right there. Go on, hit me again. He's not talking about self-defense. He's talking about pride issues. They were trying to humiliate the Jews. Same principle. He said, if they make you carry their burden 1 mile, when you get to the end of that 1 mile, carry it a second mile. So there's no physical harm in walking 2 miles. Do most of us a lot of good. He's talking about issues of pride. If you humble yourself, God can fight your battle. But if you're always fighting them, then God stands back. And some of y'all say, no, God, I got this. And so your detractors keep pushing your button. And have you wondered why enemies keep on coming into your life? Sometimes it's because you haven't passed the test. Now, enemies will come in different seasons, but every now and then you get into a cycle where you can't look up for a new enemy. And it's because you keep flunking your tests and God keeps giving you makeups. And the only way to grow in this area of development, of getting your relationships in order so you can stay focused on doing the will of God, is you have to master what you do when a detractor comes along. And you have to learn to love them. You have to learn to give them over to God. Pray. Some of you ought to thank God for your enemies because they're the ones make you pray. Some people wouldn't have a prayer life if it wasn't for their enemies. You know, if you're undisciplined in that area and you typically don't take the time to spend time with God, that's all right. When your enemies get through with you, you're either going to pray or you're going to hurt somebody. And so they keep coming into your life. And so when you hit one of those seasons where it looked like they're just lined up somewhere, just waiting to come into your life, you'll know why.
8: 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Jesus had plenty of friends and followers, but he also had his fair share of detractors and disappointers. So will you. Now, let's turn our attention to the rest of today's Destined for Victory message, being holy, being human.
10: Then there's another category of people. They're disappointers. Now, disappointers are different from detractors. I've taught this for years, but it's an important concept for you to get. Detractors are people who don't like you. They resent you. They hate you. They resent what you stand for. Whatever it is, whether they know why or not, they don't like you. And if they could, they'd do you harm. But aren't you so glad that when you belong to God, they can't determine your fate? So you have to deal with them by loving them. Now, you keep a respectful distance. Please understand, this humility thing is very important, but humility and lack of wisdom, two different things. You love enemies, but you don't turn your back on them. When somebody has proven to you that they don't like you, believe them. And don't give them entree into your life. Don't go out looking for them. Don't invite them to lunch. You say, but I'm supposed to love them. Send them lunch money. I'm telling you now, you got to walk in wisdom. Jesus didn't go around looking for the Pharisees. They came to him. You got to be wise in dealing with your enemies. But you master that. You walk in humility. You walk in wisdom. You can master that so that your enemies don't get in your crawl. You have people who are out against you. You gotta learn how to properly defend yourself. Told you for years, when I first as a pastor started getting poison pen letters, people want to write you.

that you know, or they've identified themselves in the first paragraph, don't read that stuff. Don't let it get in your system. Don't let people snipe at you, because the Bible says if somebody got something to say to you, they ought to walk up in your face and say, I have a problem with you. I have a problem with a decision you made. I have a problem with what you did here. I have a problem with this, and I need to talk to you. That's a person with whom you can seek reconciliation. You let people snipe at you from the shadows, you're just putting yourselves in harm's way. And so I learned many years ago, and to this day, every now and then, doesn't happen much, thank God, but every now and then, to this day, somebody will still send one of those things, it goes straight, and I know they said, I hope he got it. I never even saw it. If you sent one, I'm telling you now, I don't know what you said, because I learned that it wasn't good for me to expose myself like that. Anybody who had something to say, that there were ways, there were opportunities for them to do it according to the word of God. Bible says if somebody's offended you, go and show them their fault, and the two of you sit down. And so you have to learn how to be wise. But your disappointers are in a different category. Your disappointers are people who don't hate you. In fact, many of your disappointers would say they love you. That's what makes them disappointers. In Joseph's life, Joseph of the Old Testament, he had the disappointer who was the king's cupbearer. You remember when he served him while they were in jail? And he prophesied to him, he had a dream, and he told him that means that 3 days from now, you're going to get your job back. And because I've taken good care of you while you've been down here in prison and what have you, when you get your job back, would you remember me to Pharaoh? I'm down here. I'm innocent of this charge of attempted rape. I did not try to rape Potiphar's wife. She came on to me, and I fended her off, and she got mad. And so she decided she was going to say I tried to rape her, and I've been in jail for years for a crime I didn't commit. Would you please remember me to Pharaoh? Reasonable request. People disappoint you because you have what you think are reasonable expectations of them. But here's the thing. Disappointers, although they may love you, or at least certainly don't have any harm intended towards you, they are uniquely human. Some of them have weaknesses and flaws and besetting sins. Some of them were messed up from childhood. They have family of origin issues. They have all kinds of stuff. You could write a PhD on some of these people, a dissertation for a PhD. I'm telling you, some folk are just messed up. And so when they come into your life, they might have good intentions, but they're still jacked up. And the result is, when you make a reasonable request, and Joseph said, just remember me to Pharaoh so I can get out of jail. I've been in here for years. And the Bible says the cupbearer got his job back. My man was so glad to get his job back. He forgot all about Joseph. For 2 years longer, Joseph remained in jail until one day the king had a dream and no one in the kingdom could interpret it. And the cupbearer was standing there by the king's side, and suddenly it dawned on him. When they heard, is there anybody who can interpret this dream? Here's the cupbearer. Oh! Don't you have people like that in your life? 2 years late, but here they come. Oh! King, I was supposed to tell you about a Canaanite who's down in jail, and he can interpret your dream. He's a man of God. King said, go get him. See, the thing I like about Joseph is he kept his spirit right. That's what I'm telling you, you got to do. If you're going to do the will of God, you got to balance your life. You can't just pray. You got to keep your spirit right. Amen. And when your disappointers disappoint you, you can't have an eternal attitude toward them. You're going to have to give them over to God. Now, I'll be the first to tell you, that's not always easy. And sometimes in the church, we're guilty of making folk think everything is easy. Not everything is easy. Some things you have to work through. Some things you have to wrestle with. You got to get down to the core of those issues, find some loving people you can trust to work it through with. And I'm telling you, it's not always easy, but by God's grace, it's possible, because he doesn't want your disappointers to hinder your future. And so you're going to have to find in him the grace. You know Joseph found it, because if he hadn't found it, when he got up there, finally got out of jail 2 years later, And the cupbearer standing right there, you know if Joseph didn't have the victory, he said, I'll be with y'all in a minute. You know, he'd be ready to go for somebody's throat. He had his spirit right. He was ready. He was good. You know why? Because he understood his life is in God's hands. His life's in God's hands. And you got

0: understand that about your disappointers. They don't mean you any harm, but sometimes they harm you anyway. And sometimes it hurts you more because they keep swearing they don't mean you any harm. And they won't, and some of them won't acknowledge the harm they did. You ever had a disappointer who harmed you, and all you can get them to talk about is the fact that they didn't intend to harm you? Look, if you ran me over, and I'm laying there bleeding and wounded, and all I can get out of you is, I never saw you. That's not going to help me now. Would you get me an ambulance? Would you shut up? Come on, somebody. And would you say, I'm sorry? Please forgive me. Oh, I feel horrible. Oh, this is the last thing I would have wanted to do. Now, I ain't mean to hurt you. And see, sometimes when you have people like that in your life, you have to pray harder. Because it's sometimes easier to resent them than your enemies. Did you get that? Because you never expected anything good out of your enemies. But a disappointer is somebody you have some level of trust in. So when they hurt you, that can be hard. That stuff can get in your craw. And you gotta find that grace of God. Find those trusted fillers and wise people who can help you work it through, pray it through. And if you have a disappointer who won't come clean, who won't acknowledge what they did, some of your disappointers live in denial. And so if that's them, God wants you to release them anyway. See, forgiveness is a two-sided coin, and we love talking about the part where if they come to you, then you forgive them. That's one side. But let me tell you, there's another side of the coin. What if they don't come? What if they don't acknowledge? You have to have a heart of forgiveness anyway, just so that you are free. If you never come, if you never acknowledge what you did to me, I can't let you in my life, because when you have a person in your crawl, they leave you stuck right at the moment of the offense. I know people who today they are living 15 years ago, 20 years ago when some offense happened, and they're right there emotionally. They are right there psychologically. And you can't let your disappointers do that to you. Your disappointers are people who you've got to give over to God, just like your detractors. Reconcile. Sometimes brothers and sisters in the family of God, sometimes in your natural family, your family of origin, whoever it is, the Bible tells you how to get those straight. Deal with them one-on-one. See if you can bring reconciliation about. If they're in denial or resentment and don't want to deal with you, then you have to deal with it in prayer and let God help cleanse you of any resentment and bitterness. Sometimes you have to get people out of your system who are dead. I'm not telling you what I think, I'm telling you what I know. People who are, they are long gone, but they're still stuck in your heart. Unresolved issues. I want to let you know God loves you too much to leave you in bondage over something people did, over mistreatment. 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
0: You and I have to learn that we've got to get our act together with people. 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That's not living that can please God. You can't please God without getting your relationships right with people.
1: 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In Christ, you are destined for victory.

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11: With SRN News, I'm John Scott. Yemen's Houthis have attacked an oil facility in southwestern Saudi Arabia. They also targeted a crucial port on the Red Sea. The attacks, part of ongoing tensions involving strategic waterways. A Houthi spokesperson said the attacks were in response to Saudi drones breaching Yemen's airspace. Meanwhile, Iran and Oman continue to work on a deal to reopen the Strait of Hormuz. Shanghai's two airports have canceled over 1,300 flights for Typhoon Dolphin. Authorities have relocated about 300,000 people as that storm has now hit China's east coast. The storm brought heavy rain to northern Taiwan with maximum sustained winds of over 100 miles per hour. Another student died from critical wounds after a student opened fire at a high school at his home outside Bangkok. Eight people died. This is SRNU.
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17: Even in the early church, the subject of tongues inspired controversy and division. And the Apostle Paul spent considerable time instructing the Corinthians on their proper use and meaning. But his main focus was on a wider and much more important

0: Welcome to the Bible Study Hour, a radio and internet broadcast with Dr. James Boyce, preparing you to think and act biblically. Paul's main concern was that Christians would use the gifts the Holy Spirit had given them for the growth and edification of the body. Join Dr. Boyce as he explains the importance of Paul's teaching on the subject of spiritual gifts, their uses, their abuses, and their counterfeits.
1: When we come to the 12th chapter of 1 Corinthians, we're beginning a section of this book that most people know about, because chapters 12, 13, and 14 deal with this matter of tongues speaking, and in many people's minds, this is the chief question in the book of 1 Corinthians. There are a lot of people who don't like tongues, and that is true, I think, in my own confession. A lot of the Reformed churches are against it. They're sometimes, in some circles, more against it than sin. They have a point. What they're concerned about is that if a person claims to be able to speak under the inspiration of the Holy Spirit, what they say should carry full authority, being the authority of God, because the Holy Spirit is God, and this would undermine Scripture. Scripture wouldn't be the final authority in the church. And instead, the authority would be what a particular individual who claims to be speaking by the Holy Spirit might say or do. And that's a legitimate concern. But I must say, I don't share that particular outlook. I think that restricts God unnecessarily. It puts God in a box, and God, if we know anything about Him, we should know is not so restricted and will not be, least of all by us. And moreover, as I read these chapters, I find something quite different. Actually, Paul gives a number of principles for dealing with the practice of tongue speaking in the church, which are meant to regulate it but not eliminate it. That's perfectly obvious, isn't it? If you give statements that are to regulate it, you're not banning it. Now, let me say, I don't think that means that everything that goes by the name of tongue speaking is actually of the Holy Spirit. I'm extremely critical of much of what I hear. I think rightly, but it does mean that we mustn't be categorical in the way we handle this. You look at these chapters, especially chapters 12 and 14, you find that the first thing Paul says is that there are counterfeits, things that appear to be by the Spirit, at least the same miraculous type of things, but they're not by the Spirit of God, they're by the devil. And he refers to the pagan background of these Christians at Corinth as proof. They knew things like that in their pagan culture. So the very fact that those things are going on in the church is not in itself proof that the Holy Spirit is active. Second thing he says is that there are many gifts. Tongue speaking is just one of them. So he says, don't get the thing out of proportion. Third thing he says is that if tongues really is a gift of the Holy Spirit, and he believes it is, like the other gifts, it's given for the same reason the other gifts are given. That is, for the edification, the growth, and the building up of the church. And that's the way it must function. If it functions to build up, that's of the Lord. And if it functions in a divisive way that tears down, that is not of the Lord. So he puts forth that principle. He lists gifts. He does that at the very end of this 12th chapter. And every time he does that, whether that's here or elsewhere, where he mentions tongues, though he doesn't say so explicitly, he always puts tongues at the end of the list. That's just a subtle way of saying what he does say as he gets at the very end of the chapter, desire the better gifts. If you're going to get a bee in your bonnet about anything, don't get it in your bonnet about tongues. God gives you tongues, that's fine, that's a gift, use it. But if you're concerned for anything, let your concern be for love. That's what he's going to talk about in chapter 13. He also talks in chapter 14 about the dangers that are sometimes present. Disorder in the church is one. Lack of intellectual content is another. That sometimes happens. And when he gets to the very end, what we would call in our contemporary business terminology, the bottom line, he says, do not forbid speaking in tongues. And so in a nutshell, that's how he handles that in this chapter. But what I want to say as we look at chapter 12 is that if we approach these chapters of 1 Corinthians, and particularly chapter 12, with the idea in mind that what Paul is dealing with here is chiefly, or perhaps exclusively, the matter of speaking in tongues, what we're going to do is miss something which really should apply to every one of us. Because it may be that one here, one there, perhaps many in another situation are given this gift of tongues. But that's a minority, I would think, a minority by the very fact of the multiplicity of the gifts. And what we fail to see is that what Paul actually is dealing with in these chapters are gifts. And therefore that includes not just those who speak in tongues, but rather includes us all. So that's the way I want to look at it. First things Paul deals with here when he's talking about gifts is the fact that there is a multiplicity of gifts, a diversity of gifts in the church, and that that corresponds in a most profound way to reality itself and to the nature of God, which is the basis of all reality. It's not difficult to illustrate that. All we have to do is look about at the world in which we live, for the universe in which our world is located. If there is anything you learn in scientific disciplines, it is how intricately diverse the universe is. When I was back in high school and college studying chemistry, and we began to study the elements and the way they were put together, we thought we understood all about the elements. I mean, it all had to do with how many neutrons, how many protons, and how many electrons the thing had. And if you could count them up, balance them out, why, you could do anything. That's just the way you distinguished between gold and uranium and copper and anything else it might be. And yet, as we well know, as this particular discipline has unfolded, even within my own relatively short lifetime, the intricacy of the atom has become so complex that nobody today is willing to say that we know all of the particles that are to be found as the basic building blocks of matter. Things that happen in such minute quantities of time that you can't even see what's happening. You can only figure it out from the effects, and you have to build magnificent, huge, expensive machines even to get that to happen. Diversity. My goodness, there is more diversity in a grain of salt than you and I are ever going to understand, and yet it all holds together. And people who explore this sort of thing say, it is interesting, isn't it, that the same kind of forces and the same kind of laws that govern the movement of these minute particles within an atom are identical with the forces and the laws that control the moving of the planets throughout all the vast universe. As a matter of fact, in the textbooks, when they try to explain what an atom is like, they quite often compare it to a solar system with the sun and the distances which are comparable in relative terms. You see, great diversity and yet a magnificent unity. Now, as I say, that's because that's what God is like. What we see in reality reflects the character of God, which is the basis of all reality. If you and I were sitting out to talk about what God is like, we'd produce something apart from the revelation of God that was like the Greeks. Either we would see God entirely in human terms and we'd begin to write about the kind of Greek gods and goddesses that were the popular religion of the time, or we would, like the philosophers, reason to some perfect, unitary, distant, immobile ideal and say, well, that's what God is like. And yet as God speaks to us in the pages of the Word to reveal what He's like, He reveals certainly, as the Scriptures attest from beginning to end, that God is one. There is one God. Christians affirm that together with the Jew. And yet, at the same time, God is three. He is the Father. He is the Son. He is the Holy Spirit. Somebody says, explain that. We can't explain that. That's the nature of God. But it corresponds to what we observe in life, unity and diversity at the same time. Now that's the basis for what Paul is going to say about spiritual gifts. You see, one of the problems we have with spiritual gifts is that when we have a spiritual gift, we naturally think that our spiritual gift is where it's at. You can get famous writing a book about your spiritual gift. Preachers do it all the time. They get something going in their church that flows from their ministry, something that God has taught them, and they write a book about it. They say, every church should be like this. And then all across America, and sometimes across the world, there are frustrated congregations and frustrated preachers, sometimes preachers with the congregations, more often congregations with the preachers, and they say, well, maybe that's the answer. And so they try to use that for a while, and it doesn't work real well because it doesn't fit. And then there's another preacher that's writing a book about his spiritual gift and how his church functions, and they say, well, maybe that's the answer. That's not what Paul is saying. Paul is saying he gives different gifts to different people, and the essence of the thing is that somehow, in the providence of God, those various gifts work together to produce a healthy whole, which is the Church of Jesus Christ. That's why the church must function as the church, why everyone must function. Because if you get a situation in which one or two people, or worse yet, just the minister, does it all, then you have an unhealthy church. You have a one-sided church. You have a church that isn't going to thrive. Now, sometimes that's the minister's fault. He says, I'm the minister. I'm going to do it. And sometimes it's the people's fault. They say, hey, you're the minister. You do it. Why should we do it? Both cases are wrong. You need that in denominations. People in denominations have different gifts. Different churches have unique ministries, and they need to be balanced off against others. But can I say it? You need it between countries, because there are things happening in the Church of Africa that we need to learn about, and things happening in the church in South America and Central America that we need to learn about, and vice versa. You see, that's all Paul is saying when he talks about these different gifts. He's saying, oh, there are many, many gifts, and they are all necessary. How many gifts are there? Paul has two lists here in chapter 12. I found 19 gifts altogether, but not one of the lists is identical with the other list. Sometimes the gifts are inverted. Sometimes you sense that different language is being used to describe the same thing. Just a way of saying there are many, many gifts. So if you're concerned about your gift, you're thinking about it, the place to start is with these lists. Say, do I have the gift of wisdom? Gift of knowledge, gift of healing, whatever it may be. But if you don't find your gift there, it's all right. I mean, I don't think God is limited in 19. Even in biblical symbolism, I don't know anything significant about the number 19. You just pray, ask God what your gift is. And as he shows it, recognize that we need it. We need it in the church, and we need it in this church in particular. Now, in the next part of this, Paul gives a great illustration of this unity with diversity. And his illustration is the illustration of the body and its many parts. Now, he's already said that. It's as if he already preached the sermon, and now he's going to give the illustration. And he gives the illustration at great length. In my Bible, where this falls into paragraphs, there are two paragraphs, and perhaps a shorter one if it begins with verse 12. At least three good paragraphs before he gets on to naming the gifts again. He really develops this at length. The reason, I think, is that at this point in the context of this illustration, he introduces an idea which wasn't quite so obvious in the first part of the chapter. The first part of the chapter, he talked about there being many gifts and yet one Spirit. And as we think about that, we recognize that the Holy Spirit is the giver of the gifts, and we thank him for it and so forth. But the gifts are kind of down here on this level, and God is on that level. Now, when he talks about the body having many parts, he's talking on this level because we're the parts, but we remember that in Pauline theology, and you find it very strongly in the book of Ephesians, the body, and he says that here as well, is not simply the church as if it were our body collectively considered, but the body of Jesus Christ. And in that imagery, the head of the body is Christ. And so by the image, you see, he gets away from what we may have thought in the first part of the chapter as being a bifurcation, God up here, us down here working with our gifts, but he links it all together, which is a marvelous way of saying the kind of thing he's saying all along, diversity in a magnificent unity that includes not just the great diversity of the Church of Jesus Christ, but the whole spiritual thing wrapped up together. And I think he would say, you know, if you're worried about what you ought to be doing in the church, and if you're uncertain about whether you have any role, or if when you exercise your role, what you do is worth anything or makes a difference, he says, just think what it is you belong to. You don't belong to just a little organization. You don't belong to just a little Bible study, or just a little local church, or even just a little denomination, or even just a big denomination. You belong to the body of Christ. It's Christ's body. And therefore, how you function, in a certain sense, affects the body of Christ, Christ himself, as he operates on earth through his people. I don't think I need to spell out the obvious points that the illustration makes. The first one, quite obvious, is that all of these parts have different functions. The eye sees, but it doesn't walk. The foot walks, but it doesn't handle. The hand handles, but it doesn't think. All the parts of the body have different functions, and so do we. And that's not a failure. That's not to say, oh, goodness, all I can do is, you know, and I can't do that. Oh, I wish I could do that. That's not a failure. That's the way God made it. That's what God wants. And he wants us to recognize it. That's the first point. Secondly, and equally obvious, all are necessary. Paul's saying, you see, what kind of a body would it be if it didn't have feet? Sometimes that happens. People lose limbs because of an accident or a disease. That is a sad thing. The person is handicapped when that's the case. Or what of a body that didn't have eyes or a body that didn't have hands? All those parts are necessary, Paul says. So don't say, well, I only have this gift, you know. I'm not even sure it's a gift, and maybe it doesn't really matter. Of course it matters. Why? Because God gave it to you. And he put you within the church of Jesus Christ by the new birth, and therefore you're to function with that gift within that body to the health of the body, which is the body of Christ. You see how that works? And then, a third point, equally obvious, isn't it? Paul says it here in clear words. It is often the case that the least attractive part is most necessary. You know, what's the most attractive part? Well, that depends whether you're a woman looking at a man or a man looking at a woman. But generally, we say the face. But you know, you can have a terribly disfigured face and you can function very, very well. You can do anything that anybody else can do, except perhaps be in the movies. But take away something that is very unattractive and see what happens. Let me tell you about the most unattractive body part I ever saw. I explain first that it isn't a human body part. My wife and I were in France years ago. It was one of our first visits. We'd been there a few days, but we hadn't been there very long. And we were in Paris, and we wanted to eat dinner. And so we found a little restaurant someplace, and we went in to the restaurant to order dinner. The menu was presented. There were a number of things on the menu, and, you know, I'd studied French. I knew French. And here on the menu was something that went by the name of cervelle d'agneau. Well, I knew what d'agneau was. It's lamb. And I thought, hey, that's great. Lamb. French cooked lamb very well. I said to my wife, Linda, let's have lamb. She said, all right. So the waiter came, and we said, we'll have some d'agneau. And he said, you want some cervelle? And we said, yeah, that's it right there. And he said, all right. He went away. And he came back with these things. Each of our plates had two of them. They were about the size of half a tennis ball, and they were gray. They looked like slightly dirty milk, and they were convoluted, and they were sitting side by side. And my wife and I, deep down in the pit of our stomach, knew what they were. But we weren't going to say. We looked at those things, and we took a deep breath, and we started to eat them. And each bite was better than the next. And after about three bites, we decided that we were eating on the side a very delicious salad. And we left the things. You know, that was such an unpleasant experience that we didn't name what those things were until years afterward. And in a private conversation years afterward, we said, you know, I don't think we're ever going to order brains again. As far as I know, I'm speaking personally. In my opinion, the least attractive part of the whole body is the brain. But try taking the brain out, and see what's left. You see, Paul is saying, no matter how unattractive you think your gift may be, how insignificant, no matter how unattractive you may think you are or how insignificant you may feel yourself to be, you are necessary to the body of Christ. And if we lose you, if your gift doesn't function, the Church of Jesus Christ is poorer for that loss. Let me make three applications. Number one, be content with what you've been given. If you're not content, what are you telling God? You're telling God that you know better than God. Whatever He's given you, you be content with that because God gave it to you and He knows best. Number two, don't exalt one of God's servants over another. If there's anything we're guilty of in the Church of Jesus Christ, it's that. Preachers, of course, get a lot, at least if they're any good at their job. People say, oh my, how he speaks. I've heard people, well, I've been standing around with other preachers, and somebody has said to them, oh, you had so much to say, there was so much wisdom in that, and then they say to me, I just love your voice. Well, that's humbling. Don't exalt one gift over another. Don't exalt one Christian over another. You see, what do we have but what we've been given? If God gives us talents that put us in a place where people see it, well, it's all from God. And if God gives us talents that put us in a job where nobody sees us, that too is from God. And it's God that's doing that, and He's doing it wisely. So let's not exalt one Christian over another. Let's not say, oh, look at that wonderful leader. Oh, listen to that wonderful speaker. Oh, look at that person who is so good at doing that. It's generally the thing we wish we could do, but in doing that, we fail to exercise our own gift. Let's not do that. And the final thing, the most obvious of all, is be conscientious. Use your gift. Don't be like the man who had the talent and who buried it. And who, when his Lord came back and asked him what he had done with the talent that he had left him with, said, oh, Lord, I knew you were a hard man, gathering where you didn't sow. And so I took your talent and I buried it in the ground, and here it is, you can have it back again. The Lord said about that servant that he was wicked and slothful. Wicked because he ascribed evil to his master, which his master did not have, and slothful because his problem wasn't a misunderstanding of what his master wanted, but the fact that he was too lazy to use what God had given. Let's not be slothful. Let's not be wicked. Let's use what God has given and look forward to that day when we will stand before the throne of Jesus Christ and by His grace, hopefully, hear Him say, well done, good and faithful servant. Enter into the joy of your Lord.
0: 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Join Dr. James Boyce as he outlines why love is superior to hope and even to our faith. That's next time on the Bible Study Hour, preparing you to think and act biblically.
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8: Welcome to the Voice of Rescue. My name is Bram Begonia, and I'm the CEO and President of the Bay Area Rescue Mission. We've been serving our community since 1965. So when a person comes to the Bay Area Rescue Mission, they don't really know what our program is about or what we have to offer. They walk in, they find just open arms. We have staff members who love their jobs, are passionate about their jobs, and wake up every day with a smile coming to work, thinking about the ways that they're going to serve everyone who comes to our doors, seeking safety, seeking a place of refuge. And so you come in and you're treated with respect, you're treated with dignity, you're loved on, and then they start asking you questions about why you're here. You know, what do you need? Do you need clothing? Are you trying to mend a relationship? Are you trying to learn about skills or trying to get off of an addiction? And whatever that need is, then we try to meet their need as they present them to us. The Bay Area Rescue Mission since 1965 has been transforming lives one at a time. And thousands upon thousands of people have come through the Bay Area Rescue Mission since 1965. And these miracles, their testimonies, the way that their lives have been transformed, not only their lives, but the lives of their children, the trajectory of their generations that they've been a part of, have been so impactful. And one of those is like this.
9: I was born into a family of five brothers in Martinez, California. I had a pretty good childhood. We lived in a low-income area. My dad was a farm worker. My mom was a house mom. With five boys, my dad had worked very hard in order to support us. Life was good when I was little, and the only thing that happened to me was at about 9 or 10 years old, I found alcohol. For some reason, I can remember it very clearly that when I first took that drink of that alcohol, the way it made me feel really good. My parents had a lot of parties at the house where there was a lot of alcohol served. And as a youngster, I would go around and I could get half glasses full of alcohol and drink. And then I took it from there, and I can remember getting alcohol one way or another. I was going to school the night before, and then we'd take it to school, me and some friends, and so I drank all through my grade school years. Eighth, ninth grade, I started doing drugs. I started taking pills. I had a brother that died at 17, and when I was in the eighth grade, I was probably 12 years old, 13 years old. Now that I look back at it, I can remember how my drug use increased, probably to stuff the feelings of that, of his death. Life went on. I went to high school, got out of high school, I drank, and it was using still. I went to a college. I went and got an education in auto mechanics, got out and worked, got a job. Things were going pretty good then, and I was still doing the alcohol. By then, I had laid off the pills. I got married to my high school sweetheart, started having a family, bought a house. Things were still going good. I was still drinking probably daily. Probably 5 years after getting out of school, I was probably in my mid-20s, I started doing meth. I've used meth ever since then. That was probably my downfall. I broke up my marriage. I lost jobs. But when I did lose my marriage, I still didn't stop. I kept using and kept using. I thought using meth, you know, it used to make me think that things were okay, and they really weren't. My life was continually falling apart. Up until 10 years ago, my kids probably wasn't home a lot. I was probably out most of the time that I can remember. I don't remember a lot of their childhood. As the years went by, my drug use increased. Couldn't hold a job down. Got divorced from my wife. Actually, my kids did good. They are doing good now, but I still continue to use drugs on a daily basis and use alcohol. Finally, I got to a point to where I had no contact with my family. I was living on the streets. I was really having a hard time, but I felt like I got myself in a position that I couldn't get out on my own, no matter what. I had no resources left, no people to want me around. I had no job, no car, no place to live. I lived on the streets for years. Then my health started going bad. I had my first heart attack, and it was due to drinking and using meth. And I still didn't stop. I had three more. I had a total of four heart attacks. I was absolutely broke down physically, mentally, spiritually. I knew of God, but I didn't know God's powers and how he could help me. And actually, my daughter came through. She was persistent in getting me to know the Lord and getting me into a program. She went on the internet, found the Bay Area Rescue Mission, not knowing exactly where I was going, what I was doing, but I know I needed something. My health was really, really in bad shape. You know, since then, I have found the Lord there, and he's helped me. He's restored my relationships with my kids. My ex-wife is starting to talk to me now. He's come to visit me with my brother. Relationship's been restored. He's now calling me, and we're talking on the phone. Something I never did. I never communicated with nobody. I really jumped in feet first in this thing, and it's been a blessing. I thank the Lord that he's helped me, and he loves me. He's allowed me to forgive, which I had a hard time with forgiving people. I had a lot of things in my life that I needed cleaning up, and being here at the Bay Area Rescue Mission has showed me, and I've seen that there is love amongst everybody there, and everybody's there to help each other, and I really like it there. I have some kind of purpose, I feel like, in life. I don't know where God's taken me yet. I still have a few months to go still, but every day I thank him for his blessings, especially with my family. I have relationships with my family like I've never had before. I never had those things like that. The closeness that and the love that truly comes from relationships with your family, with your kids. In the future, what I hope to do when I get out of here, I hope to live clean. I'm going to plug into a church, probably Golden Hills Church, which is a church that I want to be part of that. I want to stay sober and clean. I want to be a father, a grandfather. I want to have a good life like I didn't have before.
8: When you see our tagline, Love Without Limits, it really is a reminder to our staff and those that come with us that we want you to come just as you are. You don't need to change to come here to be served. No matter what you are, black, white, really doesn't matter. We serve everyone without discrimination. We have a twofold purpose here, and that's to share the gospel of Jesus Christ and to meet the needs of our community. And so whatever need you have, we want you to come, and we'll let you know that we're going to serve you without limits. If you're hungry, we're going to feed you. If you need clothes, we're going to give you clothes. If you need a shower, we're going to give you a shower. If you need a place to stay, you're going to have a place to stay.

0: Some people think of the Bay Area Rescue Mission as just simply a shelter, and we do serve people in the way of providing a safe place to spend the night. In fact, we served almost 60,000 total bed nights in the last several years. At the Bay Area Rescue Mission, it's all about lives being transformed by Christ, and a great example of that is just like this one.
1: My name is Sharika, and I am at the Bay Area Rescue Mission. Before I came to the Bay Area Rescue Mission, I was in a 7-year mentally, emotionally, and physically abusive relationship. One day I just woke up and said, enough is enough. I'm tired of getting beat on and talked to like I ain't nothing. So y'all can do it. Just find that courage and strength to get up out of there, because it's not worth your life. It's not. I left him and I went to my dad's house. My dad wanted me to try to get into a program, but I had to go through the detox center to get into the program because I wasn't detoxing off of nothing. That's the only way I can get into a program. So actually, before I came to the Bay Area Rescue Mission, I was at a program in Fremont, and I was there for 6 months. I couldn't stand it there. I didn't like it. It kept me away from him, but I was still having issues within myself. So I left. And what brought me to the Bay Area Rescue Mission was my auntie. I really do believe that it was an act of God, because the way that she came to me about the Bay Area Rescue Mission was just out of nowhere. I thank God that she was there. She brought me to the Bay Area Rescue Mission, and I got here in December of last year, and I've been there ever since. I honestly believe that it was definitely an act of God that brought me here, because I was just came out of a terrible relationship and God saved me from it. At the mission, the Lord has blessed me and kept me safe and provided for me and just been there for me. All he wanted me to do was just leave that man alone. And in the future, I want to be more closer to God. I want to have a full relationship with him. My favorite Bible verse is Psalm 56, verse 4. In God, I will praise his word. In God, I have put my trust. I will not fear what flesh can do unto me.
0: I think sometimes people forget that there's a cost to what we do. And we could not do what we do without your support. 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

0: 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Karen Collins was in her 20s. 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

What do you do when the winds are against you and the waters won't settle either? Welcome to the Sunday Sermon on Through the Bible. I'm Steve Schwetz, your host, and in our message, Contrary Winds, Troubled Waters, and You in the Boat, we step into a scene that may feel all too familiar. A small boat, a dark night, a storm rising, and faithful followers doing exactly what Jesus told them to do, yet finding themselves in trouble. In Matthew 14, Dr. J. Vernon McGee takes us into the Sea of Galilee to see what it means

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4: 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And then another person writes, the teachings encourage spiritual growth and help me deal with life challenges, knowing that God is on the throne. And then from this time a Swahili-speaking listener, we hear this. Praise God, our family listens together every evening and we discuss the teachings afterward. 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And then a listener who joins us in his language of Somali wrote, the program has greatly helped me strengthen my Christian faith. I appreciate how spiritual topics are explained slowly and clearly in a way I understand. 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And if you'd like to be a part of our world prayer team, which continues to travel and pray around the world every weekday, you can join by signing up at ttb.org. Let's pray together. Heavenly Father, thank you that your word does reach every corner of the world and every corner of our hearts. As we study, Lord, help us to trust you in the storm and then to follow you in obedience. We're grateful to rest in the knowledge that you see us and care for us in every situation. In Jesus' name we pray. Amen. Here's the Sunday sermon on Through the Bible with Dr. J. Vernon McGee.
5: Now this morning our subject is contrary winds, troubled waters, and you in the boat. Much that the Lord Jesus did is associated with the little Sea of Galilee. In fact, he moved his headquarters to Capernaum at the northern end of that little sea, and as far as I can tell, he never changed his headquarters from that place. And around Capernaum and that particular area, he himself said that most of his mighty works were performed. Now, we come this morning to look at one of those incidents that's connected with that sea. And there's no incident that I think that's more pleasurable and profitable to consider than this one that is before us today. It immediately follows and it's intimately associated with the feeding of the 5,000. And we break in at verse 22, and straightway Jesus constrained his disciples to get into a boat and go before him unto the other side while he sent the multitude away. In this entire incident, there is a note of urgency. You find it in this word straightway and the word immediately. It occurs again in verse 27, and straightway Jesus spoke unto them, saying, be of good cheer. And then again in verse 31, and immediately Jesus stretched forth his hand. That note of urgency runs through this entire incident that's given to us here. And John, who records this same incident, and the fact of the matter is, he gives the reason for the urgency, for the reason that our Lord Jesus is moving as fast as he is here, because ordinarily he did not move like this. But the reason is that when he fed the 5,000, they wanted to take him and make him king. Well, he wouldn't want that. That's not the way he's to become king. He'll not come in through the tummy. He's no gingerbread king. He comes in through the heart and never through the stomach. He had fed them and they liked it. They wanted to get in on the program, and so they wanted to make him king. And he immediately got away from that crowd. And he went down to the sea, and he sent his disciples, put them in a little boat, and he immediately said to them,

0: you get to the other side. Those were his instructions. They were his commands. And then we're told he retired alone in a mountain to pray. Now, you have there this scene, and it's a picture actually of today. The disciples are out yonder on the little Sea of Galilee, and they are in a storm, as we shall see. They are in the place of peril. He yonder has retired to the mountain in prayer, and he is in the place of peace and prayer. And that's a picture of today. That's a picture of him today. He has passed on to the Father's right hand. We're told he's our intercessor. He's in the place of prayer and of peace today. And down here on this earth, those that are his own are in the place of peril, because I'm sure that most of you will agree that there's a bit of a storm blowing through the world right now, and the church is in that storm today. Now, this is one of the many pictures we have in the Gospel of Matthew. It was the method of Matthew to record certain episodes that were capsule pictures of the wider context of the kingdom of heaven. In other words, you're given a bird's eye view of a breathtaking landscape of the purpose of God in this world. You have the same thing later on in the Mount of Transfiguration. He's yonder on top of the mount with those that are his own, three of them, and there are two that have come back, Moses and Elijah, are with him there. The dead saints, the living saints are with him. And down here upon the earth, you have the disciples at the foot of the mountain, a man with a little fella that his own son, demon-possessed, and the disciples are helpless. Another picture of today. He is yonder, if you please, with the Old Testament and the New Testament saints. His church is down here at the foot of the mountain in the presence of a demonized world today, and never has the church been as helpless as it is at the present hour. It's a picture of today. There are other pictures here. I return back to this one, and this morning let's look at the disciples who are in the place of peril first. Now, these men are sailing according to orders. They have orders from him to cross to the other side. His instructions have been given, and they are attempting to follow his instructions. It was late evening when they started. The sun was beginning to drop down yonder in the west, behind the mountains, not really mountains according to our estimation. They're not over 1,000 feet high, but it's a rather rugged scene there. And late in the evening, we're told, it's thrilling to be there in the evening and watch the sun go down. It's at that time that God dips his brush in a bucket of light, and he paints fantastic scenes on the sky. It must have been that way because there was a storm coming up. And these men, as they continued to row, they are sailors for the most part. They are familiar with that little Sea of Galilee. And actually, everything seemed to be fine, but night came on, and nothing was heard but the swish and the splash of the oars as these men were bending their backs to the oar, crossing to the other side at his command. And then all of a sudden, a storm broke on the little Sea of Galilee. And it was dark, the sea was rolling, the waves were angry, and there in the darkness, it's night. It's a bad night for a sailor to be out, let me tell you. Now, these men, and I still insist, although I was corrected here several years ago, that they were doing a strange thing for the sailors in that day. And I learned that a few months ago down in the Caribbean, that when you're in a sailing vessel, that the thing to do is to tack You never go the direction you're going. I don't know why, but you don't. If you're going this way, you don't go that way. You go this way, then you go that way, and then you go this way, and it takes you 4 hours to get where 1 hour ought to take you. And these men, without not tacking, and that was the custom. I found out that's the custom on that little sea. When you got a sailing boat, you tack. They're not tacking. They have the nose of that little boat pointed right into the fist of that storm. And I insist that they are wrong, that they shouldn't do that. These men are sailors. They knew that sea. They should have been tacking. And they should have made it for a harbor, because that storm would indicate that. That's the picture that's given to us. And Mark adds this detail. Matthew, Mark, and John record this incident. Mark says they were toiling and rowing. And that meant they had their backs bent to the oars, going right into that storm. And ordinarily, a storm like that, in that day, would take a sailing vessel off its course. You'll recall that when Paul was going to Rome, and they put him on this sailing vessel, he warned them not to go, but they went anyway. It was rather foolhardy. But after they got out into the Mediterranean, they got caught in this storm, and they were off their course 200 to 300 miles after the storm was over. These men are not doing that. They should have tacked and have gone in a direction that would have brought them in a harbor. And they're doing it for this foolhardy thing. They're doing it for one reason. Had you and I been there and said to them, "Look, fellas, you are smart sailors. Why are you going directly into this storm as you are?" And they would have said, "Jesus commanded us to cross to the other side." And Mark makes it very clear where they were going, to Bethsaida. And we're headed toward Bethsaida. We have clear-cut orders from him. And I'm sure that some of us would have said, "Well, look, I don't think you ought to go there, because this storm has come up," and apparently he was not aware of it. And I think all of them would have smiled and said, "Apparently you don't know him." He knew the storm was coming. And he sent us into the storm, and why he sent us into the storm, we don't know. But he sent us into the storm, and we're going through to the other side. And I think then you and I would have been very generous, because we live in this kind of a day. We would have said, "Now look, I think that the thing for you to do is to get into the harbor and get out of this storm, because I'm sure he would understand." We could mouth, I think, 1,000 pious platitudes to explain to them that he wouldn't want them out on the sea. In a storm, they should get to the harbor. That's what we do today. But again, they would have said, "He said for us to go to Bethsaida." And you and I then would have added this. We would have said, "Maybe you won't make it." And I know they would have smiled then. They said, "Look, he never told us that we'd miss the storm. He has told us we'll make the harbor." And my friend, that's all that he's told you and me today. He never said we'd miss the storm. He did say we'd make the harbor. That's the thing that is important here. It's easy to criticize these men, I recognize. They were quite human. They were filled with fault. They blundered. They made many mistakes. But the thing here that makes me feel like throwing my hat in the air is they were going into that storm because Jesus had commanded it, and they're asking no questions. They were fighting that storm grimly, resolutely, silently, wearily. They're ready to fall, but they are going into the storm because he commanded it. Dead fish float downstream. It's only a live fish that'll go upstream. These men had something, a courage. They had a steadfastness. They were completely yielded to him in this matter. And they were going there, and they had this that seems to be absent today from Christians. We today, when we going gets rough, I tell you, we reef our sails, we run with the storm and beat it into the first harbor we can get into. There's very little standing today for the Lord in this world. I remember years ago of studying under a very wonderful Bible teacher, the Epistle to the Romans. And he began the 7th chapter of Romans by saying, he said, now, this is the chapter that all Christians should miss. You ought never to get into the 7th of Romans. You should get into the 8th of Romans. And you know, that sounded good to me. And I must say that I started out as a minister very much like a parrot. I merely said what he said. But I hadn't been a pastor long until I came to the conclusion, friends, that I wish some of the saints could get into the 7th of Romans. Because the man that fought the battle in the 7th of Romans is the man that got the victory in the 8th of Romans. And I don't know how you're going to get into the 8th of Romans except going through the 7th of Romans. You've got to know something about the contest. You have to know something about the grim battle that's being fought, my beloved. And if you're not fighting it, well, you're not in on it. We are living in a day when we walk on rubber heels, we ride on rubber tires, we sit and sleep on rubber foam, and we write a few rubber checks, and we turn in rubber if there's anything we want to see. We don't want to miss a thing. We are soft as today. But the man in the 7th of Romans is the man that got into the 8th of Romans. And this little boat is pointed into the storm. And they may be fighting a losing battle, but they're going into that storm because he commanded it. Now, I want to say something this morning, and I hope I'm not misunderstood. I find I am sometime. But right now, we are, or the world, I should say, is going through a fad, and that fad is to go to the psychiatrist and the psychotherapist and have him tell what's the matter with us. And we're passing through that period. I trust the Lord we'll get through it one of these days. It's a kick that the world is on today. And there's some families today that now have a family psychiatrist just like they have a family doctor. And it looks like some need it, by the way. But frankly, I believe there's too much of this today, because I can well imagine that you could be in that boat, and if it was a modern up-to-date story, Simon Peter would say, fellas, I think we ought to head for the harbor. I really don't like it out here because my mother was out on this Sea of Galilee, right in this particular area, in a storm, and she was carrying me, and I've inherited all that, and I just hate storms. I think probably we ought to get to the shore somewhere. And then I can well understand that Nathaniel will say, he says, well, when I was a boy, I want to say that I fell in the water, and I almost drowned before they got me out, and I just hate water. And I don't like the way the storm's putting water all over us. Let's head for the shore. And then I can understand that Thomas, good old Thomas, he said, well, I want you to know that in my home I was unloved. I wasn't wanted. And during that time, I built up a hostility to boats and to storms. And I didn't really want to come out here to begin with. I didn't like the command, let's beat it into the harbor. May I say that they didn't have those outs in that day. I'm a little disturbed today. People are now going to the psychiatrist first. Then they come to the preacher. And it seems like the preacher's sort of the last resort today. And when they come our way, they're desperate. You can be sure of that. But so far, I have not found one psychologist or psychiatrist that's telling these people that they are to face life with its ugly realities, and you don't blame your mother for it. And you don't blame your background for it, that you're responsible to God. And that by the grace of God, you can overcome your problem, whatever that problem is. I want to pass this on today, and I certainly am going to sound square in this day in which we live, but I'm going to pass it on this morning because these things are not heard today. Have you come to the Red Sea place in your life where in spite of all you can do, there's no way out, there's no way back, there is no other way but through? We need Christians today who are going through because He commanded it. And they're not going to blame their mother or their background or circumstance of their condition. That the trouble is they are a rotten, miserable sinner. And that they have a lost nature themselves. And that is the basis of their problem. Will you listen? He leadeth me is true for all the past, with all its clouds and all its sunshine too, and true for all the days that are to come. He leadeth me, and He'll carry through. Do we believe that today? I'm not sure we act like that today. Then listen to this one. Oh, the psychiatrist never recommends this, but God's Word recommends it. Lord, bend that proud and stiff-necked eye. Help me to bow the neck and die, beholding Him on Calvary who bowed His head for me. And instead of lying today on the psychiatrist's couch, it might be well to go to the foot of the cross and lie there for a while. I think that would solve a great many problems. I was thrilled when General Douglas MacArthur went up to West Point and delivered his final message, and I think it's the greatest that he ever gave. He repeated these three words a dozen times. Duty, honor, country. I told you I was going to be square, but Douglas MacArthur was square too. We need some square folk today. Duty, honor, Christ. We need more of that in the Christian's life. And by the grace of God, I'm in the storm. And by the grace of God, I'm not going to blame it on anyone else. By the grace of God, He brought me here, and by the grace of God, He'll see me through. We need that today. We see very little of it. Oh, the song we sing today and how we love it. Little chorus. Safe am I, safe. Wish I could sing, I'd sing it for you. My, we sing, safe am I. I can well understand Simon Peter leading those fellas out there in that boat and that. He said, boys, it looks rough out here. We're in a dangerous spot. But we like this safe am I spot today. Let me leave that. I'd like to come now to where He is. They are in the place of peril. He's in the place of prayer and of peace. And He has them in mind. Mark in his gospel adds a note that's wonderful. He saw them toiling and rowing. Does he care? Is he interested? Does he love them? He saw them toiling and rowing. Darkness didn't shut him out. And my friend, this morning, he sees you. A great many people say today, it looks like he's deserted me. No, he hadn't. He has his eye on you. Well, why didn't he get me out of this? He didn't say he'd get you out of it. He said he'd see you through. Paul went to the Lord. He's like the rest of us. Lord, I have a thorn in the flesh. I wish you'd remove it. He gets no answer. He goes back the second time and he says, Lord, I have a thorn in the flesh. Apparently, you didn't hear me the first time. He goes back the third time and he said, I don't want to annoy you, but apparently you're not listening. I have a thorn in the flesh. I want it removed. The Lord said to Paul, I heard you the first time. And I not only heard you the first time, I answered you. The answer is no. I'm not going to take the thorn away. You're going to find out my grace is sufficient for you. I'll see you through. I'll see you through, Paul. My beloved, that's the lesson he wants us to get. Now, he goes to them. His eye is on his own. And he went to them walking on the water. I had a professor in college who was a ordained preacher, but he never believed the Bible. And he had an explanation for this. He said, now Jesus really didn't walk on the water. He walked along the shore, and the disciples thought they saw him walking on the water. Now, I don't have faith enough to believe that one. To begin with, it's a storm and it's darkness and you can't get a boat that close into the shore to see. If you do, you're in trouble. And the second thing is, that professor wasn't there. He doesn't know. The record that we have is all that we have, and either you accept the record or you throw it all out. And John says they were 25 or 30 furlongs in the midst of the sea and at that particular area. And when we went by there, I tried to look. And friends, you couldn't see anybody from the shore. You're 2 miles. Even on a clear day, you're just not going to be able to see that clearly. And they were out at least 2 miles. They're crossing from the traditional spot where he fed the 5,000, coming actually eastward. I used to think it was westward, going to Bethsaida that's on the east side. And that's where the storms come from, is on that east side. And they're going right into it. It's just lots easier for me to go back and determine who he is, and he is the Son of God, and by him all things were made that have been made, and the Creator's walking on the water that he made. I find no difficulty with that. But I do find difficulty with him seeing 2 miles, or for them to see 2 miles in that storm. I don't think they could do it. He can. Now, he walked to them, and it looks as if he would go by. I think that Simon Peter was sort of the coxswain, which means that he was up in the prow of the boat and giving instructions, and that sure would be a proper place for him. And the others were bending at the oars, and naturally they were not seeing what was coming toward them because they are rowing. Simon Peter's up at the other end looking the opposite direction, and all of a sudden he sees him walk by him. He would as if he'd go by. Now it says they thought that they saw a ghost. And somebody says, see, they're superstitious. Oh, I don't know whether they are or not. The Negro man over in Memphis several years ago, he said, I didn't believe in ghosts either till I saw one. And these men were in that position. They didn't believe in ghosts any more than you do. Well, what would you do if you saw someone walking by on the water? and that's what they saw. They had to come up with some logical explanation to satisfy them. And then notice what our Lord did. But straightway Jesus spoke unto them, saying, "Be of good cheer, it is I, be not afraid." Every time the supernatural breaks into the natural, you'll always find the Lord Jesus saying, "Be of good cheer," or "Be not afraid." That's what he said when he came back from the dead. That was his introduction to them each time. "Be not afraid. Fear not. Be of good cheer." I'm sure that's what he wants to say to us today, the supernatural Lord at the right hand of God. And we're told here that the storm ceased when he got into the boat. Well, he's the master of the sky. He's the master of the sea. And I personally believe that this reveals him as indeed the Son of Man, as well as Son of God. It reveals him as the one that took Adam's place, the last Adam. Adam was given dominion over this earth and he lost it. The Lord Jesus recovered that. And I think that's the reason he performed miracles like this, was to demonstrate what Adam had had before. Adam could have controlled a storm. But man can't today. He just can't control it. In spite of all he knows, he just does not control this earth that we live on. Several years ago, they built a dam on the Colorado River, the one in Texas. And there's a Colorado River down there, and it was the third dam. And they invited down one of the Texas politicians in Washington to come down and dedicate it. And he came down. I was living in Texas at the time, and he made quite a speech. And he waxed eloquent. He told about how man had conquered nature now and that man was the master. Before that politician got back to Washington, we had a rain. And I mean the kind of rain that you can have in Texas. It washed out all three of those dams. May I say to you, man doesn't control nature, but he controlled nature. And that is the purpose of this. When he came into the boat, the storm ceased. And then Simon Peter asked to do something. This is a little byplay here. And very briefly, I'd like to just look at it as we conclude. Simon Peter said, "Bid me come unto thee on the water." And I do not know why, but most commentators, oh, they criticize him for that. They said he shouldn't have done that. Again, may I say to you that thank God for one man in that boat that said, "Bid me come unto thee on the water." Here is a man that wants to venture something for God. May I say to you that that's another note that is silent today in the church. Venturing something for God. Really willing to stand. Really willing to pay a price. Really willing to go out for God. "Bid me come to thee on the water." And then I've heard them say that he failed. He did not. May I read this? "And Peter answered him and said, 'Lord, if it be thou, bid me come unto thee on the water.' And he said, 'Come.' And when Peter was come down out of the boat, he walked on the water to go to Jesus." He walked. Don't say he failed. He walked on the water. But something happened. The same thing happened to him that's happened to me. Maybe it hasn't happened to you. "And when he saw the wind boisterous, he was afraid. And beginning to sink, he cried, saying, 'Lord, save me.'" This man, as long as he kept his eye upon the Lord Jesus, had no problem. It's when he put his eye on those waves, and that's the problem today. May I come back to it? I think it's wrong today to turn people to the turmoil that's going on within them. Of course, we're all sinners. When I studied abnormal psychology, I went into the professor, for I was working in under him as his assistant, and I went into him one day and I said, "Doctor, we have not yet studied any form of abnormality, but what I've discovered, I have some of the symptoms." And he began to laugh. He said, "Do you know, I wondered when you'd be coming, because," he said, "all the class has been here now." And he said, "If you really want to know, I have them too." And he says, "We all have them. Of course we do. We are abnormal. We're sinners. We are not what God wanted us to be. So let's quit looking down in here. It's not pretty. It's never pretty down in here. But look to Him. Look to Him today. Maybe you weren't loved in your home, but He loves you. Maybe you have had a rugged experience, but He has brought you up to this moment, hasn't He? Why do you think He's going to let you down now?" Simon Peter got his eyes off the Lord, but when he did, he cried out, "Lord, save me." And I like this better for sinners rather than, "Lord, be merciful to me, a sinner." And this is really coming from the heart of a man that wants to be saved. "Lord, save me." It's the briefest prayer in the Bible. Many years ago, I had a program in Pasadena where I asked questions and didn't answer them. I like that better than the one I got now where we answer them. But we ask questions and we ask the audience, the listening audience, send in the answers. And one of the questions we asked was, "What's the shortest prayer in the Bible?" You'd be amazed the number of people that sent in the so-called Lord's Prayer. And it's not. And I did not get a right answer the first week. I asked it the second week. And I didn't get a right answer the second week. And the third week, I asked it again. And some fella, he sent this in, "Lord, save me." It's the shortest prayer in the Bible, "Lord, save me." And when I gave this out, many people wrote in and said, "This is so short we couldn't think it's a prayer." Well, we're accustomed to Sunday morning prayers. We preachers, oh boy, are we wordy. Can you imagine Simon Peter beginning as we begin on Sunday morning? "Lord, thou who art the omnipotent, omnipresent, omniscient one." He'd have been 20 feet underwater before he got to what he wanted. I want to tell you, this man wanted to move to it in a hurry. Oh, we need that urgency in prayer, too, today. "Lord, save me." And that's the kind of a prayer that got an answer. And immediately Jesus stretched forth his hand, caught him, and said unto him, "O thou of little faith, why didst thou doubt?" Getting away from him. And when they were coming to the boat, the wind ceased. And John says, and immediately they were at the other side. That worried me for years. It says they were immediately, John says, they were at the other side. And I confess, one time I couldn't explain that. And a retired preacher down in Georgia came up to me and he said, "Young man, let me pass on to you something I learned years ago." He says, "John is the apostle of love, and that's the language of love. And let me explain what I mean." He said, "When I was a young fella, I courted a girl in a buggy." And he said, "We lived about 3 miles from the church, and she lived about 3 miles on the other side of the church." And he said, "Sunday afternoon, I'd hitch up the buggy, shine up the buggy in the harness, and get in, and I'd drive over to get her. Then we'd drive to church on Sunday evening. And then," he says, "we'd drive home after the service." He says that was the shortest 3 miles I've ever gone in my life. He says we just got in a buggy and just like that, we were there at her home. Then he said, later on, I had to get in the buggy and come right back by that church. And he said, far as I know, it was the same distance. But he said, late at night, when I was by myself, I thought we'd never get to the church. Oh, it was so far. When he's in the boat, immediately you're at the land. And there's a bit of a storm blowing through the world right now. And I can't blame anybody else. My problem is my relationship with him. And I want to pledge my allegiance to him. He's my Savior, and he's my Lord. God deliver us from going through this as just a ritual. May it elicit something from us today that'll cause us to live for him in this hour and stand for him. Oh, how we need it. And my friend, if we don't get it, the church is doomed. It's doomed. Unless there are men and women willing to pay a price, willing to pledge their allegiance to him. May I ask you this? Is he really in the boat with you this morning? He wants to get in the boat with you. In fact, he wants to take over. Not just chart and compass come from thee. He is the chart. He is the compass. I am the way, the truth, and the life. No man cometh unto the Father but by me, and him that cometh to me I will in no wise cast out.
1: 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I'm Steve Schwetz, and I sure hope that you'll come back next week with one of Dr. McGee's most popular messages that we'll be airing from the top of the Mount of Olives from Matthew chapters 24 and 25. Until then, I pray Isaiah 43:2 over you, that when you pass through the waters, he will be with you, and that through the rivers, they shall not overflow you.

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9: I will extol thee, my God. O King, I will bless thy name forever and ever. Every day will I bless thee. I will praise thy name forever and ever. Great is the Lord, and greatly to be praised, and his greatness is unsearchable. One generation shall praise thy works to another, and shall declare thy mighty acts, and I will speak of the glorious honor of thy majesty and of thy wondrous works. The Lord is gracious and full of compassion, slow to anger, and of great mercy. The Lord is good to all, and his tender mercies are over all his works.

Good morning. I am Pastor Sheely from Church of the Highlands, and on this wonderful day of worship, we greet you in the name of our blessed and wonderful Christ. Let's commence our time together this morning with a reading of an Old Testament psalm, "The Lord Reigns. Let the earth be glad. Let the distant shores rejoice. Clouds and thick darkness surround him. Righteousness and justice are the foundation of his throne. Fire goes before him and consumes his foes on every side. His lightning lights up the world, and the earth sees and trembles. The mountains melt like wax before the Lord, before the Lord of all the earth. The heavens proclaim his righteousness, and all the peoples see his glory. All who worship images are put to shame, those who boast in idols, who worship him, all ye gods. Zion hears and rejoices, and the villages of Judah are glad because of your judgments, O Lord. For you, O Lord, are the most high over all the earth. You are exalted far above all gods. Let those who love the Lord hate evil, for he guards the lives of his faithful ones and delivers them from the hand of the wicked. Light is shed upon the righteous, and joy on the upright in heart. Rejoice in the Lord, you who are righteous, and praise his holy name. Sing to the Lord a new song, for he has done marvelous things. His right hand and his holy arm have worked salvation for him. The Lord has made his salvation known and revealed his righteousness to the nations. He has remembered his love and his faithfulness to the house of Israel. All the ends of the earth have seen the salvation of our God. Shout for joy to the Lord, all the earth. Burst into jubilant song with music. Make music to the Lord with the harp and the sound of singing, with trumpets and the blast of the ram's horn. Shout for joy before the Lord, the King. Let the sea resound and everything in it, the world and all who live in it. Let the rivers clap their hands. Let the mountains sing together for joy. Let them sing before the Lord, for he comes to judge the earth. He will judge the world in righteousness and the people with equity.

0: 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If you live in the Bay Area or just visiting, we'd love to have you join us at Church of the Highlands in San Bruno this Sunday. And then in our sanctuary, we meet at 8:30, 10, and 11:30 for our morning services. Our Sunday school classes for all ages meet at 10 a.m. Children's church and nursery are available at all services. Our evening service meets at 5 p.m. Highlands Christian Schools is an award-winning school that has been training up children in the way they should go since 1966. Tens of thousands of students have benefited from the solid foundation provided at Highlands for over 50 years. If you have a child from 18 months through 8th grade, please contact the school office to answer any questions or to schedule a tour. 650-873-4090.
1: This is the Lord's Day, and it's the day of worship. And it's my prayer that you have made it your habit in your home or in your life to be in God's house on the day of worship. This morning here at Church of the Highlands, we're going to have a wonderful time. As I talk to you even now, our first service is in progress because we begin each Lord's Day with worship at 7 a.m. We started this some time ago because we learned and observed in our congregation a number of folks who have to work on Sunday. And then there are sometimes plans and schedules that disrupt on Sunday, and for people to have the opportunity to come early in the morning to worship is a great convenience and a blessing to them. So we have our first worship service at 7 o'clock. 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It begins at 8:30. Our third worship service is at 10, and our fourth worship service this morning is at 11:30. Our fifth worship service today is at 5 o'clock tonight. Five wonderful opportunities to worship and praise the Lord with us. We invite you to come magnify the Lord with us today. Our church is located at the corner of Skyline Boulevard and Sneath Lane here in the city of San Bruno. And when you come to our church, you'll not have a problem with parking. God has provisioned for us a wonderful parking facility. And when you come to the stoplight at the corner of Skyline and Sneath, you'll look up to the northwest and you'll see our beautiful parking annex. Just drive up on the lot, and in a few moments' time, one of our shuttle buses will be right beside your car. And in 4 or 5 minutes, you'll be at the front door of the sanctuary. Again, our church is located at the corner of Skyline Boulevard and Sneath Lane here in the city of San Bruno. We'd love to have you come. I know you'll enjoy your visit, and you'll enjoy the presence of God

Now to our Bible lesson today. We're just starting to make our way through the book of Romans, and so I'll read for you the first two or three verses. And Paul says he's a servant of Christ Jesus, called to be an apostle and set apart for the gospel of God, the gospel he promised beforehand through his prophets in the Holy Scriptures regarding his Son, who as his human nature was a descendant of David, and who through the Spirit of holiness was declared with power to be the Son of God by his resurrection from the dead, Jesus Christ our Lord. Now the theme of the opening verses of Paul's epistle to the Romans is the gospel of God. We've noticed that, and we've seen how the good news originated in the love of the Father, and how truth centers in his Son, and that the truth was announced before in the Old Testament. We now see in this third verse that the gospel is concerning his Son, Jesus Christ our Lord. There are two ways in which the gospel concerns the Lord Jesus Christ. It concerns his person and his work. The gospel consists in the definition of who he is and in the setting forth of what he has done.

0: and the two are interdependent. Suppose for a moment that a man owed an impossible large debt at the bank. Another man, his friend, walks in and says to the bank official, "I want to be responsible for that debt." If the friend is as bad a bankrupt as the debtor, the gesture is meaningless. But if the friend is rich beyond any boundaries of human debt, then the offer becomes an act of grace in behalf of the debtor. The value of what he promises to do depends entirely on his own position and worth. If an angel had come to seek and to save that which was lost, his gesture would have been of no value, for an angel could not suffer for an infinite number of sinners. Only the Son of God could come forth to take the place of sinners and be wounded for their transgressions and be bruised for their iniquities. One of our greatest hymns sets forth this fact. There was no other good enough, no one good enough to pay the price of sin. He only could unlock the gate of heaven and let us in. It is this fact of the worth of the person of our Lord that gives all value to what he said and what he did. At times, there are people who become impatient with us for clinging to the creed and pointing out that scripture truth is the essential foundation of all of our thinking. One preacher once said over the radio, "I want no creeds but deeds. Give me a deed and you can have your creeds." Even Paul, struck down on the Damascus Road, began his life with the question, "Lord, what wilt thou have me to do?" I want you to see how subtle and satanic such a saying is, for if you turn to the story of Paul's conversion in the 9th chapter of Acts, you will see that he did not begin by asking, "What wilt thou have me to do?" There was another question that went before this. The first question was, "Who art thou, Lord?" And the answer to that question constitutes your creed. You do have a creed, whether you will or not. When the question is asked, "What think ye of Christ? Whose son is he?" Your answer and my answer constitutes our creed. Of course, my answer to that question is found in these verses in the first chapter of Romans. There are two verbs that include the whole of the answer. We read that he was made of the seed of David according to the flesh, and declared to be the Son of God with power, according to the Spirit of holiness by the resurrection from the dead. The two verbs are made and declared. Jesus Christ was made. Jesus Christ was declared. And if you understand those two verbs, you will have the Christ of the Bible. If you do not understand those two verbs, you're in danger of having what Paul elsewhere calls another Jesus and another gospel. Three times in the Bible, the Lord God describes his Son, Jesus Christ, in terms of these two different words. In the Old Testament prophecy of Isaiah, we read, "For unto us a child is born, unto us a son is given. As a child, he was born, and as a son, he was given." In Galatians, the Holy Spirit announces, "When the fullness of time was come, God sent forth his Son, made under the law." He was made in his human nature and sent in his divine nature. And put these two passages with our text in Romans, and you will find the two natures of Christ. In his humanity, he was born according to the flesh, made of a woman. In his Godhead, he was declared, given, and sent forth. You'll find that this double line of teaching is found throughout the Bible. One of the reasons that Jesus was rejected when he was here on earth was because people are inclined to look for what they most wanted to find. The Old Testament has many, many verses about the suffering Messiah, but they are overpowered by the brilliance of the promises concerning his coming glory. When he came to fulfill the first line of prophecies, They failed to recognize him because they had in their minds so full of the blueprint of what they expected the Messiah to be. Thus, if you wish to understand the psychology of Israel at the time of the coming of the Lord, think of the psychology of those who had great ambitions, they could not see the genuine reason, the backing for which Jesus Christ had really come. He had come to suffer, and they were thinking in terms of a kingdom and glory. Paul said, "The Christ that I preach to you is the Christ who in his human nature was a descendant of David and who through the Spirit of holiness was declared with power to be the Son of God by his resurrection from the dead. Jesus Christ, our wonderful Lord."
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2: In 1796, George Washington made one of the most consequential decisions in American history. 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
7: With SRN News, I'm John Scott. Iran has reportedly issued new demands around the reopening of the Strait of Hormuz. Oman says talks to manage the strait between it and Iran are continuing. Meanwhile, the United Arab Emirates said that an Iranian missile targeted one of its ships that's owned by Abu Dhabi's state-run oil company. In consumer news, Jewel Osco has recalled two products with jalapenos due to possible salmonella contamination that is linked to an ongoing FDA investigation. The voluntary recall includes Chef's Kitchen Fresh Salsa and Ready Meals Fresh Salsa. Anyone who purchased these recalled salsas should dispose of them or return the items for a refund. Salmonella can cause diarrhea, fever, and stomach cramps within 8 to 72 hours. This is SR.
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14: So he said, a good man bringeth forth good things. Watch this, because it's coming out of his mouth. I want you to get that. I want you to get that. You judging me. I'm not judging you. I'm listening to what you say. Watch this. And an evil man out of the evil treasure and if you please, of his heart, brings forth evil things. So the man is basically evil in his heart, and the evilness will come out of his mouth. Because whatever you're talking about doing is what you're going to end up doing. Did you see that? So an evil man, all these shootings that you see and all these murders that you see, believe me, they're premeditated. So an evil treasure, out of an evil treasure, bringeth forth evil things, God says. You know it's evil because it's coming out of their mouth before they do it. It's called premeditated. Are you with me, somebody? And if you're premeditated, it means you're thinking on it. It's in your heart, and it'll come out your mouth. And when it comes out your mouth, bam, amen, you got him. Look at verse 36. I got to go. He said, but I say unto you, this is the Lord Jesus. Now watch what he says. He said, but I say unto you that every idle word, underline that word idle in the Greek, it means non-producing. Every word that's non-producing, every word that's an inactive word, he says that men, look at this now, that men shall speak, they shall give account of thereof in the day of judgment. So I said, my God. So what I got out of that was, before you even say anything, you need to say it first to yourself to make sure that it's not, amen, against what God's word is already saying. And it's not a curse on somebody. So before you say it, somebody used to say, think before you speak. You need to think about what you're going to say before you say it. Are you with me, somebody? So you can make sure you say it correctly. Because there's an angel, I believe, God assigned to every one of us the moment we were born. And that angel is a stenographer. And all that angel does is record everything you say. Because when the great white throne of judgment comes and everybody is judged at the great white throne of judgment, the Lord Jesus said he's going to open the books. He's going to open the books. And I wondered, well, what's in the books? And I found out right here, every idle word that you were speaking, every idle word that you were saying, that angel was writing it down in the book. So the Lord will open that book and say, on this day you said such and such and such. On this day you said that. And you'll be without excuse because it's recorded in the books. Did you see that? He said, you'll give an account thereof in the day of judgment. That means at the great white throne of judgment. And now look at verse 37. Here he comes. He said, for by thy words, in other words, by your words, you shall be justified. Watch this now. And by your words, thou shall be condemned. So the Lord is saying, you are getting everything you're having because of the words that you're speaking. So everything that you're saying, you're either going to be justified by the words you speak, or he says you're going to be condemned by the very words you say. So you can't blame other people for what's going on in your life. I don't care what people say about you. What God is concerned about is, what are you saying about yourself? Are you with me, somebody? Can you give him praise? I better leave that alone. Amen. So go to James chapter 3. James, the book of James chapter 3. James has a lot to say about your words coming out of your mouth. James chapter 3. And again, let me say this. It doesn't matter what people are saying about you. And now some people get some, oh, I'm so hurt. What happened? So-and-so said so-and-so about me. What is it true? But if it's true, you need to stop crying. Are you with me, somebody, and do something about it? But if it's a lie, amen, then you still need to stop crying because it's not true. So amen. And if it's true, you need to repent and get it right. And they've just done you a favor. Is that all right? So now watch this now. James chapter 3, and pick it up at verse 1 for time's sake. I got to go. He says, James starts off, the half-brother of our Lord Jesus Christ. He says, my brethren, and that goes for sisters. He said, be not many masters. In other words, don't be many teachers. In other words, don't know everything. He said, knowing that we shall receive the greater condemnation. Let me translate. That we'll be judged judged with a stricter judgment because of our thinking or our acting as though we know it. All right, did you see that? So we're going to go into a stricter judgment, amen, and that's just greater condemnation is what James is saying. Now watch verse 2. He said, for in many things, anybody know people that know everything? And don't you say your husband, you. Husbands try to make their wives believe that they know everything so their wives will look up to them and not to another man. My husband's so smart. If you want that money for that new dress, sister, just go home and say, my husband is so smart. That's the smartest man I know. I'm so glad I married him. Any cute, he's just so smart. He said, how much you want? How much is that dress? Look at verse 2 now. Come on, watch this. Look at verse 2. He said, for in many things, watch this. He said, for in many things we offend all. In other words, in many things, when you're thinking you know everything, he says you cause a lot of people to stumble. He said, if any man causes people not to stumble in word, in other words, with the words that they say, he says that person is a perfect or mature man and able also to bridle or control the whole body. What did he say you didn't get? He said, for in many things we offend all. In other words, in many things, you know many things. Every time somebody has something to talk about, you all into it. You all know all about it. You know people like that. You know, but you can't even have a conversation around them because they are buddying, don't even know what's going on, yet they telling you all kind of stuff. He said, you make everybody stumble. He said, and if you, amen, cannot or help keep yourself from making other people stumble in your words that you speak, I'm in verse 2. He said, the same is a perfect or mature man, watch this, and able also to, underline, bridle the whole body. In other words, control your whole body. And I'm gonna show you how easily we are out of control in the church. Just put a chocolate donut in front of us. Matter of fact, instead of getting one chocolate donut, we wrap that one up, put it in the pocket, I'm gonna take that one home to book and have it get me another. So he said, watch this now. He said, watch this, if you want to see a perfect or mature person in the Lord Jesus, he says that person is able to control, amen, and stop from the words that they speak causing other people to stumble and fall. He says that person is a mature Christian, and that person is also able to bridle or control their whole body. No, I'm not eating donuts today. No, I'm fasting today. I'm only drinking water. Shut up, body. I ain't giving you nothing. I said, shut up, body. I'm not giving you nothing. You can squeal all you want to, growl all you want to, growl back at you. You're not getting nothing today. I'm fasting. So now watch verse 3. I got to go. He said, behold, we put bits in the horses' mouths that they may obey us. That they may what? He said, we put a bit. And what is a bit? It's a little piece of metal that you put, sit it right on the horse's tongue, right on top of his tongue, amen, and it has the reins that's connected to this little piece of metal in the horse's mouth. Are you with me, somebody? And that's called a bit. Are you with me? So we put bits in the horse's mouth, the Bible says, that they may obey us. How does that work? Well, when you pull the rein to the right, that bit, that piece of metal, will push up on a real tender part of the horse's mouth, and it's so tender that when you pull it, the horse automatically turns his head to go that way. And you pull it the other way, he go back the other way. So you can guide the horse by just that little piece of metal, and it sits right on the top of his tongue. So he says, we do that in order for the horse to obey us, and we can turn the horse's body, we can turn it all the way around. Did you get that? Now, I want to stop right there. I had to chew on this. So in the same manner that you control a horse with a bit, a small piece of metal in the horse's mouth, how many know you can learn to control your whole body by taming your tongue? So recently I went to the Bill Pickett Black Rodeo, my wife and I. It's a wonderful rodeo every year, and I thank God for it. But I was so amazed to see the little kids, little bitty kids, riding these huge horses, lightning fast, and turning them around barrels as fast as the horses could run. Great big horse, little bitty kid, feet. He just had that horse. I mean, he was riding that horse. My God, he was riding. That horse was running with everything he had. And then he'd get to that barrel, and he'd pull that rein, that horse, go around that barrel. And he had nothing. He was flying in that horse. I'm like, oh, my God, that horse is going to run off and just hurt him. He just rode that horse, stopped him, controlled him. That horse, 2,000 pounds on the hoof, just like he controlled him, just like he was butter in the middle of his hand. And I thought about it. Didn't make any difference how hard that horse ran or how fast he ran. That little kid wanted that horse to go a certain way, and whichever way that little kid wanted that horse to go, it went. Now, the horse is controlled by the bit, that same little piece of metal that's on his tongue. Do you know people that need a bit on their tongue? I got one member up here in the front. Do you know any people that could use a bit on their tongue? so that they can control their whole body. So all these diets, quick fix diets that they have, they make tons of money off people. Take this little pill and you'll get skinny. Just take this little, keep on eating any way you want to eat. Just take this little pill and you'll get skinny. I know some pills you can take, amen, eat anything you want to eat, called Dokolax, amen. Take any pill to eat any food you want to eat, just take three of them. Just take three of them. You eat anything you want to eat. It go in one end, come straight out the other end, I guarantee you. Dokolax do not play. You just want to keep on eating, Dokolax yourself away. But if not, all you have to do is control your tongue and tell yourself, I'm not going to eat that. And your body, if it's under control of your tongue, your body will obey the words coming out of your mouth. Did you see that? So let me ask you a question. Do you have to talk? Is someone asking you to talk? Is someone asking you a question? Then why are you answering when nobody asks you? Do you just have to make your comments? Even if it's not your business, do you have to stick your nose in somebody else's business? Do you have to have the last word in every conversation? Do you have to add your 2 cents to whatever is being said? Can you sit there and just tame your tongue and say, I don't care? Now, if you have to tame your tongue this way, somebody said teeth and tongue falls out. So just stick your tongue out and bite it with your teeth, amen, and that'll keep it from. Some of y'all need to be walking around. Why are you doing that? So I don't say the wrong thing. Not because of the person, but because you are going to have everything you say. Did you get that? We got that last week. We need to know when to talk and when to shut up. So I want to show you, let me show you the scriptures. Oh boy, let me show you the scriptures. 1 Thessalonians chapter 4. I got you, huh? I got you. I got you. Touch your neighbor and tell your neighbor gently, tame your tongue. We could stop a whole lot of fights in our marriages at home if we learn how to. We could stop a whole lot of fights in our marriages if we learned how to. Just say, if I learn how to tame my. Some people want to jump on you and beat you up, try to make you stop talking. The better way for you to do is make yourself stop talking and avoid the beating. I got some members over here. So 1 Thessalonians chapter 4 and verse 9. Watch this now. Stay with me. 1 Thessalonians chapter 4 and verse 9. I know you don't get this. I know you don't get this every day. This is a series God's really dealing with me. Watch this now. 1 Thessalonians chapter 4 verse 9. When you have it, say amen. He said, watch this now. Paul, talking to the church at Thessalonica, he said, but as touching brotherly love, he says, you need not that I write unto you. He said, for you yourselves are taught of God to love one another. You don't need anybody to tell you to love everybody. That's agape love, by the way. Not that funny stuff. This is the real love of God. He says, you are taught of God. God teaches us to love one another. And so watch this now. He said, and indeed you do it toward all the brethren which are in all Macedonia. He said, but we beseech you, begging you, implore you, brethren, that you increase more and more. In other words, in the church, we ought to love each other so much that we miss each other when we don't come to church. We miss each other when we don't see one another. We should love one another so much, even more than your own natural family. Are you with me, somebody? Because we are the family of God. He said, increase in your love for one another more and more. Watch verse 11. That you study to be quiet. Uh-oh. That you study. Did you see that? That you study to be quiet and to do your own business. Touch your neighbor and ask your neighbor very nicely. Tell them very nicely. Mind your own business. Some of you are in trouble with other people right now because you keep sticking your nose in somebody else's business. James Brown was saying, somebody's business. Study to be what? Now, let me stop right there. Because I had an interesting thing with study. Because when I read this and was studying this, it came to me, study. And I was thinking, I say, study? I start thinking about school. Boy, I wanted to get good grades when I was in school, but I hated to study. I wanted to party. I wanted to go talk to the girls. I wanted to eat, drink, and be with Mary. Are you with me, somebody? I'm glad I could be honest. I don't know about you. I'm glad I could be honest. Watch this now. Watch this now. It was a struggle for me to sit down and read a book and study my books and study my lesson. It was a real struggle. John, know anything about that? I hated it. In those days, we had those big phones. It would ring. Robert, it's for you. Who is it? It's Judy. Tell Judy I can't talk now. I gotta wait a minute. Is that Judy that lived down there? I get back to study. I study later. Judy. Hey, nothing changed today, people. Studying is very difficult. It was a struggle to sit down and read and study my books. I had to force myself. I had to get away from my friends. I had to turn off my phone. I had to get into my books. I did it, and I graduated from high school. I graduated from Merritt College. I graduated from Cal State Hayward. I graduated with my master's degrees in theology. But there were other people that were in my classes who did not study, and they dropped out of school. Was I smarter than them? No. I was determined to study. So when the Bible says study to be quiet, I want you to know it's a class everybody have to take. Because sometimes we say the wrong thing at the wrong time. And when you say something, how many know if it's the wrong thing at the wrong time, how many know you can't take it back? How many know you can't take it? You might say, oh, I'm sorry, I didn't mean to say that. That person going to say, yes, you did. Because they know it came from out of your heart. And so God is saying to us today, he's saying, study, watch this now, study to be what? Then he says, and to do your own business. What he's saying, let me translate, stay out of other people's business. Stop writing all that mess on the website and stuff about other people. Stop saying what other people are saying about other people, especially if it's negative. Do your own business. And then he says, if you're idle and don't have anything to do, he says to work with your own hands. Go outside, get a shovel, and dig up the yard. Plant some corn. Plant some collard greens. And notice what he said. We command you. Watch the next verse now. Watch this now. That you may walk honestly toward them that are without. In other words, people that's outside the church, unsaved people. And that you may have lack of nothing. Anybody lack anything today? I'm not through, but I'm through with this part of the series. We'll pick up part 3 of Tame Your Tongue next week. But right now, I want you to stand on your feet. If any of you can be honest with me right now in the sight of God and admit that you do not always say the right words, especially according to the Word of God, and you know that your tongue needs taming, I want you to stand on your feet. I'm not trying to throw any rocks at anybody. I have to learn this and still working on it myself. Starting today, you will become more conscious of the words you are speaking and the talk that you are talking. Stand up right now. Come on. And I want you to start making your way to the altar. Because I believe, God, you're going to leave out of here saying things differently than what you were saying when you came in here. When you address your children, don't call them stupid. Don't call them fools. Don't call them. And please don't tell those young boys they're going to grow up to be like their daddy. Come on out of there right now. You've been having everything you say. I remember there was a sister that every time she would go to talk about some of her grandkids, she'd say, they're just bad boys, just bad kids. They're just bad kids. And you know what? Those kids were bad. But then one day she learned this lesson and she began to change her speech about those boys. She said, there's some great boys. Those are some good boys. Those are some smart boys. And immediately those boys began to turn around. They didn't turn around because of what they learned. They turned around because of what grandma started saying about them. Your words have the power of life. Your words have the power of death. And your words coming out of your mouth is the most powerful things on the face of the earth. In the name of Jesus, and my Bible says you shall have whatsoever you say in the name of Jesus. So we need to be very careful about what we say. My Bible says be slow to speak, but be quick to hear. Being slow to speak means that you take your time to say what you're going to say, and then take your attitude out of it. I love you. You know I love you. I love you. Nobody in the world would ever be convinced that that man really meant what he said. But when that man takes the attitude out of that, I love you, and begin to say, I love you. Sweetheart, I love you. All of a sudden, everything is different. In the name of Jesus. Come on, somebody. You're going to do better because you're going to start speaking better. Are you with me, somebody? Instead of talking doom and gloom in your life, you're going to start saying, I can do all things through Christ that strengthens me in the name of Jesus. You're going to stop looking at the way you look in the mirror and start looking at the way God sees you. Hallelujah. He sees you as more than a conqueror in the name of Jesus. Hallelujah. You need to open your mouth right now and say, thanks be to God who gives me the victory in the name of Jesus. You're not trying to get the victory. You already have the victory, saints of God. You just don't know it. You just don't know it. You have the victory already in the name of Jesus. Now come on and give him the glory. Come on and give him the praise. Greater is he that is in you than he that is in the world. You got the greater one. You're the greater one. Hallelujah. In the name of Jesus. Hallelujah. Hallelujah. Hallelujah. Come on, somebody. Come on, somebody. Hallelujah. Come on, open your mouth. Open your mouth. Don't come up here and keep your mouth shut. Open your mouth wide. Open your mouth wide and say, I am who God says I am, and I can do what God says I can do. Greater is he that is in me than he that is in the world. Come on and give him praise. Come on and give him praise. Come on and give him praise. Come on and give him praise in the name of Jesus. Hallelujah. I'm still waiting on somebody. I'm still waiting on somebody. Somebody say, is it that easy? Yes, it's that easy. When you stop thinking the way you're thinking, when you stop believing the way you're believing, and when you stop talking the way you're talking, God can change your whole life in the name of Jesus. Come on and give him the glory. You're on your way up. I say, you're on your way up. You've been down long enough. You've been beat down long enough. You're getting ready to be the head and not the tail. You're going to the top in the name of Jesus. Can't nothing hinder you in Jesus' name. Come on and give him the glory. Come on and give him the praise. Hallelujah.
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2: In 1796, George Washington made one of the most consequential decisions in American history. He chose not to seek a third term as president. So why does that matter? Because America was not built on permanent rulers. It was built on ordered liberty. Faith teaches that authority is a stewardship, not a possession. Leaders are accountable to God for how they use power. And why does that still matter today? Because republics survive when leaders respect limits and citizens defend them. Washington's lesson still stands. A republic is preserved when power has limits, and public service remains a duty to God and country, not a path to personal rule.
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26: Do not come to church. 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If it is God who is doing the speaking, I believe that by His very nature, God is worthy of my undivided attention for the moment. So when we listen, we're to listen aggressively and intensely, for God may be saying something to you through someone else that will change your life.
3: With all the voices we hear each day, how do we determine the message God wants to impress in our spirit? Today on In Touch, the teaching ministry of Dr. Charles Stanley will be reminded that God never says anything that's unimportant, so we'd be wise to keep our heart and mind focused on Him. Here's Dr. Stanley's explanation of God's goal in communicating.
26: God never says anything unless it is very important and worth remembering. He doesn't engage in any kind of chit-chat. He doesn't preface His remarks with anything. And God doesn't speak for 15 minutes and finally get around to the point. God is always at the point. He makes no introduction. He doesn't talk just to be talking. God always has something specific to say. He says it precisely. He says it concisely. And it always, without fail, has something to do with our need. Now, it may involve other people, but God is always speaking to our need. It may be that we have a need to become involved in somebody else's life. Or it may be that God wants to do something in our own or to say something to us. But God always has our need in mind when He's speaking. Now, if God is speaking and I'm doing the listening, if I want to be sure that I hear what God is saying, one of the things I need to settle or to learn is this. What is God's primary objective or objectives? What is His goal or what is His goals in speaking to me in the beginning? That is, if I really want to hear what God is saying and be able to listen to Him and know that I've heard from God, one of the best things I can do is to learn what God's purpose or His goal is in the beginning of speaking to you or to me. That's what I want to talk about. I want to give you three words, and I want you to listen carefully. Three simple words. Here is what God has in mind when He speaks to you and to me. He always has these three things as His goal. So it's a threefold goal. Number one, when God speaks to our heart, His first goal is we may comprehend the truth. Get that word down, comprehend, which means that we may be able to grasp it. We may be able to seize it, and we may be able to understand fully what He is saying. God never speaks in riddles. That is, He's going to speak to your life in a way that you can understand, because God's goal for speaking to you, my friend, is that you comprehend the truth. So God would not speak to you and to me in riddles. You say, well, now, there have been times when God's spoken to me that I didn't understand what He was saying. It wasn't because God was foggy. It wasn't because He was being confused. It was because something in your life was hindering a clear hearing of what God was saying. God speaks to you and me, and He wants us to listen. Not simply to listen to with our mind. If I only preach to your mind, you're going to get a mental message. But if God, through my spirit, through this voice, speaks to your spirit, you're going to get a spiritual message, and God is going to deal with your whole life, not just your thinking processes. Now, there are two kinds of listeners, and all of us fall into one of these two categories. That is, we are either passive listeners or we are aggressive listeners. We become involved in listening. Here's a passive listener. Comes to church on Sunday morning and views to see if everything is in order. Seeing how she's dressed, how he looks, how the choir's doing. Did pretty good. In fact, they did great. What kind of sermon? Sort of, well, it was all right. That person is just in the middle of a big crowd of people. They are passive listeners. They did not come with a decision to hear from God. A passive listener will miss most of God's message to them, if not all of it. Nowhere in this book are we admonished to be passive listeners. We are to be involved, aggressive listeners. You know what an involved, aggressive listener is? An involved, aggressive listener comes to church with a Bible in his hand. When the pastor opens the book, he opens the book. When the pastor begins to preach, he gets out a pencil and piece of paper. He's an aggressive listener. He wants to be sure he doesn't miss anything. Listen. An involved listener listens with intent, probing, searching, listening carefully, wanting to be sensitive to what God is saying, alert to what God is saying, interested in what is happening, turning to the verses, thinking all the time, how does this apply to my life? I don't want to miss this. I hope he says that again. An intensive, aggressive listener. If God speaks through this servant or any servant, and you are listening, my friends, you're under obligation before Almighty God to listen aggressively, intensely, sensitively, because it is the mouth of God and not the mouth of man. And I want to encourage you, my friend, do not come to church. Do not watch the television. Do not listen to the radio as a passive listener. If it is God who is doing the speaking, I believe that by His very nature, God is worthy of my undivided attention for the moment. Amen? Amen? So when we listen, we're to listen aggressively. That's why we must learn to listen carefully to others, not passively, but aggressively and intensely, for God may be saying something to you through someone else that will change your life. But if you're a passive, ho-hum listener, then, my friends, you may miss God's direct message to your life. We're to listen with comprehension. You recall, for example, in that first chapter of James, what he says about those who go to the mirror and look, walk away. He says, for example, in verse 25, but one who looks intently. That is, I mean, listen, they pride up to look to see what's there. What is God saying? They want to grasp the truth. What is the Lord saying to us? And every time you and I come into a situation, every time we come to the Lord's house, we should ask God, Lord, when we sit in these pews, Father, even before we get here, give me a listening heart. Lord, show me how to listen aggressively. Show me how to listen attentively. Show me how to listen probing to see if what I'm hearing is the truth. How can I apply this to my heart? Listen, we want to be listening to Jehovah Yahweh, Elohim God, not man. What does man have to say? Not much. Look at the mess this world is in. You know why? Because men are listening to men. They're not listening to God. Now, I want to tell you, my friend, when you hear God speak, and you know that it's from the Word of God, you know that from the Spirit of God into your spirit, God is dealing with you, then, my friend, let me ask you a question. If God is the God He says He is and He is, does He not demand, does He not require, and does He not deserve my full-hearted attention for the moment that God is speaking? If He's the God we say He is, He deserves my undivided attention, because, you see, God wants me to know the truth. You say, well, now, what is this truth God wants us to know? As I thought about it, I think you could put it into three categories. Number one, He wants us to know the truth about Himself. He wants us to know the truth about ourselves. And He wants us to know the truth about other people. When I understand the truth of who God is, I'm going to begin to understand better who I am. Then I'm going to begin to understand who other people are and their needs and how God in my life, through my life, can help meet those needs. God wants us to know who He is. He has equipped us through the indwelling Holy Spirit to know Him. So the first word is what? Comprehend. He wants us to comprehend the truth. All right, the second word. The second part of God's goal for us in listening is that we may be conformed to the truth. To be conformed to the truth. That is, shape into the mold of the truth that we hear. Fashion into the mold of the truth we hear. What does He say, for example, in Romans chapter 8, verse 29? He says in this 29th verse, for every single believer, God has predetermined, predestined, preordained that every single believer would be shaped, that is, fitted into the mold of Christ. He says what? Conformed into the likeness of Jesus Christ. How is God going to conform you and me into His likeness? By revealing to us the truth of His likeness, shaping us. And as I am confronted with the truth, I can do one of two things. I can resist the truth. I can refuse to be pushed into God's mold, into the likeness of Christ, or I can hear the truth, drop my guard, receive the truth of the Lord Jesus Christ, yield to Him, not resist, but yield, and be fashioned into the likeness of Christ. He says we are to listen in order to comprehend, and to comprehend in order to be shaped and to be, listen, to be conformed to that truth. You'll recall, for example, back in James again, chapter 1, what he says. He says, now, there are two kinds of hearers. He says, if anyone, verse 23, if anyone is a hearer of the word and not a doer, that is, that's a passive listener, hearing but not doing. Hearing, listen, being entertained but not being conformed. Let me tell you something else. God never speaks for our consideration. Shape us. Shape us into His likeness. That's the reason He reveals truth to us. The wisest thing you can ever do is to allow the truth to shape you into the mold of God. Let me ask you a question. Would God ever tell you anything that's not true? Never. Would He ever tell you anything that is not good for you? Never. Would He ever require of you anything that's not good for you? Never. Now, there'll be some things He may say to us that we don't particularly like to hear. And I think as Jeremiah spoke, the listeners to Jeremiah and his prophecy, one of the things that they said, we ought to have this spirit. Listen to this. Jeremiah chapter 42, verse 6. Whether it is pleasant or unpleasant, we will listen to the voice of the Lord our God. Haven't you heard people say, I'm not going back to that church anymore. I don't want to hear that preacher. Why don't you want to hear? All he talks about is money. Or all he talks about is sin. Could it be that God's trying to get through your thick heart? I'll tell you one thing. Listen, if I went somewhere and heard somebody preaching, God got a hold of me and got me under conviction, I'd be afraid not to go back. If you are running from God, what you're doing is you're resisting the truth, and what you're saying is, I love darkness more than I love light. And friends, you're headed for trouble. You remember what Jesus said? He said, the man who hears these words that I speak and doeth them is like a man who builds his house, and the foundation is solid rock. The winds will blow, the storms will come, the rain will beat down, and the floods will come, but it's immovable because it is built on that which is immovable, Christ Jesus, the rock. He says, but the man who listens to the words that I say and doeth them not is a fool. God gives the truth that I may comprehend it. God gives the truth that I may be conformed to it, because He knows that is for my best. The third part of that goal is that God speaks to us. God wants us to listen. God speaks to us that we may communicate that truth. God has never given us anything to keep for ourselves. Whether it's money, it's to go through us. If it is truth, it is to be shared. Listen to what He said. As you go, make disciples of all nations, baptizing them in the name of the Father, the Son, the Holy Spirit. Listen, teaching them to observe. Listen, having heard, teach them how to conform. Teaching them to observe all the things which I have given to you. And ye shall receive power after that the Holy Ghost has come upon you, and ye shall be witnesses of me. Jerusalem, Judea, Samaria, the uttermost parts of the earth. In 2 Timothy chapter 2 and verse 2, that beautiful passage that oftentimes we quote about discipleship. It's just true about lots of things.

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0: 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Spiritual truth can be difficult to understand. That's why we need an interpreter. Here's a moment with Charles Stanley.
3: Now, God has given to all of us who are believers a divine person who lives within us to help us to receive and understand everything that God says. 1 Corinthians chapter 2, look if you will. You recall this verse which says, "Things which eye has not seen, and ear has not heard, and which have not entered the heart of man, all that God has prepared for those who love Him." Then Paul says, "For to us God revealed these things through the Spirit, for the Spirit searches all things, even the depths of God." Every single believer has within him and her the Holy Spirit, who knows perfectly the mind of God, and who receives within us and communicates to our spirit the message, the truth that God wants us to hear. Because Adam fell, the whole human race fell. You and I were born with a bent away from God. The moment we received Jesus Christ as our personal Savior, the Holy Spirit came in. One of His primary ministries is to teach us the truth of who God is. So He says He gave us the Holy Spirit to reveal these things. Verse 12. "Now we have received not the spirit of the world, but the Spirit who is from God." For what reason? "That we may know the things freely given to us of God." We may grasp them. And the Greek word there, oido, which means fullness of knowledge, that I may fully understand what God is saying to me. Down to verse 14. "But a natural man who is an unbeliever does not accept nor receive, cannot understand the things of the Spirit of God. They're foolish to him. He cannot understand them because they are spiritually appraised." That is, a person who does not have the Holy Spirit cannot understand the deep things of God, spiritual things, because in his fallen nature, been away from God, living a life of selfishness, doing his own thing, given over to a self life, he is absolutely incapable of understanding the things of God.
0: And understanding the things of God begins by believing He forgives you the moment you trust in His Son, Jesus Christ. 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
10: With SRN News, I'm John Scott. Iran and Oman working on a temporary deal to reopen the Strait of Hormuz. And meanwhile, the Pentagon is urging the U.S. defense industry to boost weapons production. Iran has made new demands for negotiations with the U.S., stating talks cannot resume until the conditions are met. Gary Cordery wins the Republican nomination for governor of Hawaii. Josh Green wins the Democratic nomination for governor. U.S. Immigration and Customs Enforcement expecting every officer and agent in the field to be equipped with a body camera by the end of August, providing a visual record of immigration enforcement operations. WNBA Commissioner Kathy Engelbert has sent a memo to teams that addresses ongoing discussions around transgender athletes. The topic will be discussed further by a task force of team presidents. This is SRE.
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12: What does the end of times look like? When will it happen? Why hasn't it happened yet? Three questions that have plagued the church since Jesus walked the earth. We'll take a look at one of those questions next.

0: So when will the end times take place? And a better way to phrase the question, why hasn't it happened yet? Well, and that is the question we want to focus on here today. Welcome. This is Graceful Truth with Pastor Steve Converse. We're in Jeremiah chapter 18, verses 1 through 6. Three reasons why it's not over until it's over. We're all consumed by when and why it hasn't happened yet, and we really need to be looking at the reasons why it's not over till it's over. 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
1: Good to have you all here this morning, and you can open your Bibles to the book of Jeremiah this morning. We're doing a little series in Jeremiah, and just a couple weeks here as we start the new year off this morning. A lot of people believe their future is determined and that at best we're just these unwilling, you might say, participants. And sometimes our theology causes us to be a little bit fatalistic when it comes to the future. But I'm here to tell you the Bible does teach something a little bit different by making the right decisions, by making the proper choices, by following the God who created you, that your future can be different. And so we want to talk a little bit about shaping the future over the next couple weeks. And hopefully that this will be practical. This will be something that you can start off the new year with. And we find ourselves on the eve of this brand new year. And it's kind of exciting whenever something new starts, right? Whether it's a new week or a new year, whatever it might be. A lot of times we want to start things all over again. Have you ever started a project and it just didn't work out and you wish you could put everything back in the box and just start over? Well, you can. And someone penned these words. I don't know who it was. It was an unknown author. He wrote this: I went to the throne with a quivering heart. The year was done. Hast thou a new leaf for me, dear Father? I said, I have spoiled this one. He took my leaf, all stained and blotted, and gave me a new one, all unspotted, and into my sad heart smiled, do better now, my child. That's a refreshing thing to know, that we can do better in this new year. And our Father from heaven is about to take this old year, filled with all its failures, maybe, filled with the things that maybe we wish we wouldn't have said or wouldn't have done, the things that have been spoiled and spotted, and we can crumble it all up and we can discard it in the grave of God's forgetfulness. We're starting a new year, and that's good to know. What we do with that new year is what? It's up to us. It's up to us. And so today we're beginning this series, Shaping the Future. As we begin, I want to ask a couple questions of you. In whose hands should you place your future? Now, before you assume the obvious, I'll tell you that the answer, at least in part, that we're going to discover the next couple weeks may surprise you. We're going to spend the next couple weeks examining this passage in Jeremiah chapter 18. It's a wonderful section of Scripture, and if you've been in the church for any time, you probably have come across this, heard about Jeremiah going to the potter's workshop, and you've probably, these verses, these 11 verses, are rather familiar to you. But as we start this new year, a lot of people start the new year with the idea of hopefully this next year being a little more successful than the previous year, whether it be financially, whether it be spiritually, whether it be with your business, whatever it might be. There's a lot of people that this time of year preach messages dealing with specifically prosperity. And there's a whole errant teaching out there about the prosperity gospel, and we're not going to go there this morning. But I want to tell you this morning, just to give you a quick biblical definition of success. Success is nothing more, nothing less, nothing else, nothing but the progressive realization of the will of God for your life. If you take that to the bank, you will be successful. Understanding what the will of God is for you. Now, the Bible tells us in a couple places what the obvious will of God is. And first of all, the will of God involves your salvation. The Bible tells you that very clearly in 2 Peter chapter 3. Here's what he writes. He says, "The Lord is not slow to fulfill his promise, as some count slowness, but is patient toward you, not wishing that any should perish, but that all should reach repentance." Okay? So one thing God desires of us is salvation. That's why he sent his son. That's why Christ went to the cross. That's why Christ died on the cross and rose on the third day, to provide a sacrifice for us that would pay for our sins, that would allow us to have that opportunity of being forgiven of our sins. But God also, after we come to realization that God's desire, his will for us is to be saved, he also desires for us to be sanctified. And in 1 Thessalonians chapter 4, verse 3, this verse is just an incredible verse because it tells you exactly what the will of God is for those who have trusted Christ. It says, "For this is the will of God, your sanctification." Sanctification is just a word that means set apart, your holiness, you might say. "That you abstain from sexual immorality, that each one of you know how to control his own body in holiness and honor, not in the passion of lust like the Gentiles who do not know God. That no one transgress and wrong his brother in this matter, because the Lord is an avenger in all these things. As we told you before and solemnly warn you, for God has not called us for impurity, but in holiness. Therefore, whoever disregards this disregards not man, but God, who gives his Holy Spirit to you." So God desires you to be saved. He also desires you to be sanctified. And so if you could wrap up success in those two definitions, that would be the realization of the will of God for your life. See, a lot of people believe that success is being famous, or success is not being poor. It's neither one of those things. Success is not pleasure, nor is it pain. None of those things are fundamental to success. They're all incidental of it. If you're successful, then that's maybe how you are successful. But when you realize what the will of God is for your life, that just lays down a path of successfulness in your life. In Jeremiah chapter 10, earlier on in Jeremiah, he says this in verse 23. He says, "I know, O Lord, that the way of the man is not in himself, that it is not in man who walks to direct his steps." What is that verse saying? That verse is simply saying, you know what? We don't have it within ourselves to always do the right thing, to figure this thing out. We have to rely on God. See, half of the trouble that we have in this life is wanting our own way. And the other half is when we get it. When you stop and think about it, that's so true. Because half the time, we don't even know what we need or what we want. But it's not within us to find our own way. That's why God sent his son. And God promised us in his word in various places. In an introduction today, I just want to share these verses with you. God has promised us that he will guide us in this new year. I mean, some of the most wonderful promises in the Bible talk about how we are able to know God's will for our lives. That's what he wants. And so as we look at these couple verses, you can just jot down the references. And I put the actual text up there on the slide, so we don't have to be jumping around real quick. But the first one is in Isaiah 58, verse 11. It says, "And the Lord will guide you continually and satisfy your desire in scorched places and make your bones strong. And you shall be like a watered garden, like a spring of water whose waters do not fail." This is a promise from the God who created us, beloved, that he will guide us continually, not just some of the time, but all of the time. And not only that, but he says that he will make us like a spring of water whose waters do not fail. You know, we have a spring at the church property at Jeter where we live. And when we first moved in, I thought, boy, this will help our water bill. And I turned on the pump. Well, the spring runs for about 5 or 10 minutes and then it's dry. So it's not even worth it. But God promises that, you know what, that won't happen with him. He's not going to be there some of the time to guide you and to help you. He's going to be there all of the time. God's going to take care of you no matter what this new year has coming down the road. Because none of us really knows. That's exactly what this means, that he's going to satisfy your soul, whether it be in bountiful or in a drought. And sometimes we don't know what's going to happen economically or socially or financially in this world in which we live, but God will continue to guide us, not on and off. He's not going to be there some of the time. He's going to be there all of the time. In Psalm 32, verse 8, the psalmist writes this, I will instruct you and teach you in the way you should go. I will counsel you, listen to this, with my eye upon you. I mean, do you hear the intimacy there? God isn't saying up in heaven, yeah, you know, I got this thing, don't worry about it, you know, I'll see you when you get here. No, he's saying, my eye is upon you. I mean, what a wonderful guidance that is. When you can guide somebody with your eye. For parents, that means it's just a look. Some of you know what I'm talking about. Kids are acting up, and you just give them one little look with your eyes, mother or father, and they know, uh-oh, I better straighten up. Same thing happens between a husband and wife if you live together long enough. You give each other that look, and you know, either I better shut up, better change the subject, better do something, but I better not continue to go down the path I'm going because I'm getting that eye. I'm getting that look. Now, people who are part of that table, maybe you're sitting at a table and you're talking and the wife gives the husband that look, kind of says, hey, don't go there. Nobody else really even knows what's going on. But you've seen that look a million times and you know exactly what's going on. Nobody else does. Because it's an intimate look. You can guide somebody even with your eyes. You don't even have to say anything. And see, God is doing that with us. He promises to do that. He says, I'll guide you with my eye upon you. And then also over in Proverbs chapter 3, verse 6, here's a great promise. God says, in all your ways, we know this verse, what? Acknowledge him and he will make your paths straight. And that's a promise that you can take to the bank. That's a promise that's true for anybody. It doesn't matter whether you're a preacher or a plumber. It doesn't really matter. That's a promise from God's word to us. Or even down in Psalm verse 37, verse 23, here's another verse that deals with God guiding us. It says, the steps of a man are established by the Lord when he delights in his way. Notice it says, the steps of a man. Okay, the steps of a man are established by the Lord. In other words, God's put some forethought into this life of ours. He's got some things planned for us that we don't even know yet. And God, step by step, day by day, he wants to lead us. He wants us to be delighted in the way that he wants us to go. So many times we want to go our own way. God has a specific plan for you. He really does. God has a will for your life. He has a will for my life. And our job as believers is to say, okay, God, I want to follow that will. I want to follow that direction. I don't want to go off and do my own thing. And so many times that's where we find ourselves, isn't it? So God watches over us. The Bible tells us he cares so much for us, even the hairs on our head are numbered. It's not too hard for some of us, but others of you have a lot of hair. He tells us that even when a sparrow falls from a tree, and it doesn't mean fall out of the tree, it just means hop from branch to branch. Our Heavenly Father takes notice. He notices things like that. See, so the idea that God has no plan for your life, God has a plan for your life. Now, all of the plans that God has for our lives are not the same, other than the two I just mentioned, that he desires us to be saved, he desires us to be sanctified. But when you get down to the details, God's plan for your life is probably not God's plan for my life. Don't you hate that when people think that God's plan for their life is God's plan for everybody's life? And they go around telling everybody what they should be doing based upon what God has shown them? See, God's plan for you is unique. Why? Because you're unique. I mean, even though we're a small church, just look around the church, we're all different. We all come from different sections of the country or the world even. We all come bringing cultural baggage, cultural influences, whether they be good or bad, to the table. And God knows each and every one of us better than anybody else. And so we have to be careful when we look at God's will for our lives. We don't want to pattern that will after somebody else. You know, there's nothing wrong with having role models. There's nothing wrong with having people that you respect and look up to. But please realize that God doesn't want you to be them. He wants you to be yourself. And he wants you to do what he has laid out for you to do. And so this morning I want to talk about this. It's not over till it's over. And as we start this new year, I trust it's going to be a wonderful year. I trust that next year we can look back on this year and truly say, wow, God, thank you for your faithfulness, that you have taken me through yet another year. It's not just like any other day, and yet it really is like any other day. There's nothing different about tomorrow than today. It's still going to have 24 hours. We're still going to have to get up. We're still going to have to brush our teeth, take a shower, do whatever we do. But it's going to be different because it's a new year. In Exodus chapter 12, verse 2, it says this, "This month shall be the beginning of months to you." And it has the idea of giving them a fresh start. How many of you make resolutions every year? Anybody here make resolutions? I used to. And, you know, in my head, I still think I do sometimes, you know. I still think, well, I got to work out a little more, got to do this a little more, do that a little more, be a little more committed in this area. And I don't write them down anymore because usually by the end of January, it's just sad, you know. You look at the list and you're going, oh, man. Now, there's some people that really are motivated by resolutions, and they make them, and boy, they keep them, and they're bound to them, and they're very faithful to them, and that's just wonderful. But I think sometimes the resolutions I make just go in one ear and out the other. You know, it just doesn't really connect. And so I want you to know this morning that as we prayerfully consider this new year, as we look at this passage in Jeremiah, I want to give you a little bit of background. Jeremiah chapter 18, you can find that right after the book of Isaiah in the Old Testament. Just a little bit of background as we begin this little series. Because today I think most of us would say that we live in a world, we live in a society where for the most part God is forgotten. Especially here in the United States, when you look at the history upon which this nation was founded, and then today, and you think, wow, what happened? I mean, we have people just going full-blown into all kinds of sinful behavior. They're giving full expressions to the reprobate mind. If you want a commentary on that, read the first chapter of Romans. It tells us what happens when people forget God. And that's the country in which we live. Even you see the justice system, you see organizations like the FBI, the Department of Justice being called into question over certain things. Everything seems to be breaking down. It seems that God, that man has gone beyond the bounds that God has set. And here we lie on the brink of a new year looking at what it may hold for us. But I think our nation, for the most part, is no longer could be classified a Christian nation. Because I really believe that for the most part, most people have forgotten about God. Now they would say that they're Christian maybe in the words, but as far as living for Christ each and every day, I don't see that. Pretty much a lot of people want to mock God. A lot of people want to make light of who Christ is. And see, Jeremiah is this one who brings to the table a word from God because he was a prophet. And the day and age that Jeremiah was doing this, as he was getting ready to give these prophecies that God laid upon his heart to the people, it was right before judgment was coming to pass. And so he's living really in the time, you might say, of Holocaust. It's 80 to 100 years after Isaiah. So Isaiah has a bunch of prophecies, and those prophecies actually take place during Jeremiah's ministry. Isaiah, if you remember what he said that judgment was coming. And what Jeremiah is saying is that, you know what, it's not coming, it's here. It's here right now. So Jeremiah says that the Babylonians are going to arrive, and the Babylonians are going to slaughter you, and the Babylonians are going to take you into captivity. He's speaking to the people of Israel there. And it's exactly what happened. The prophet was true. The prophet was a true prophet. And so Jeremiah stood on the edge of this apparent judgment that was going to fall. And he was really telling the people, this is, the glory days are over. This is something that's, it's not going to go on business as usual. And a lot of the prophecies that Jeremiah gave here in Judah were rushing down to the final moments of catastrophe, when the political scene was filled with confusion, when the worst passions in people's hearts were made known, when you saw sin on every corner and people forgot God. Jeremiah was the one. He was the prophet of, you might say, the midnight hour. Some commentators say that Isaiah prophesied at 11 o'clock and Jeremiah prophesied at midnight. Jeremiah preached for 42 years. That's a long time. I mean, when you stop and think of that, 42 years he was ministering to the southern kingdom of Judah. And back in the 6th century, on behalf of God, just ministering. He was known as what? The weeping prophet. Because of all the sorrow that he had to share with people and that he experienced. And during his reign, during his time of ministry, he had to deal with 5 kings. And the first of those kings was a guy named Josiah. And Josiah was a good king, one of the few. If you read about the Old Testament, you know that Josiah was a good king. And near the end of the reign of Josiah, there was a period of reformation, you might call it, in Judah. Some people say it was a time of revival. Now, if you read anything about Josiah, you know that after a period of time, he realized that the people were worshiping idols and false gods, and he went into those places where they had these altars erected to these false gods, and he tore them all down. And he said, you know what, we're going to worship the true God. That's a good thing. And so he led this great reformation of the people. He tore down all these high places that they used to worship the idols. He removed all the idolatry from the land of Judah. He was a great reformer. But before all this happened, there was a prophetess named Huldah, and she said this, Josiah, you're going to lead a reformation, but you know what? It's not going to have any permanent results. That's a paraphrase. That's basically what she said. She's saying all your efforts will not last beyond your own lifetime. And the reason is this, and this is the reason this prophet gave that these reformations would not last. He says, the people will follow you because they are attracted to you as a person, not because they are truly attracted to God. And when I think of that, I mean, I can't help but believe that that really describes the Christian world today. You have people attracted to somebody because of the way they look or the suit they wear or the way they talk. It has little to do with the message that they're bringing to bear upon the hearts of the people.
2: 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We do thank you for joining us and look forward to hearing from you. It would mean a great deal to us at this time of year. Until next week at this same time, God bless.
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16: In 1796, George Washington made one of the most consequential decisions in American history. He chose not to seek a third term as president. So why does that matter? Because America was not built on permanent rulers. It was built on ordered liberty. Faith teaches that authority is a stewardship, not a possession. Leaders are accountable to God for how they use power. And why does that still matter today? Because republics survive when leaders respect limits and citizens defend them. Washington's lesson still stands. A republic is preserved when power has limits, and public service remains a duty to God and country, not a path to personal rule.
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21: Let's jump into the text. 1 John chapter 2, verse 7. We're going to continue the exposition through 1 John, and let's read 7 through 11 together, and then we'll pray. John says, "Dear friends, I'm not writing you a new command, but an old one, which you have had since the beginning. The old command is the message you have heard. Yet I am writing you a new command. Its truth is seen in him and in you. Because the darkness is passing and the true light is already shining. Anyone who claims to be in the light but hates a brother or a sister is still in the darkness. Anyone who loves their brother and sister lives in the light, and there is nothing in them to make them stumble. But anyone who hates a brother or a sister is in the darkness and walks around in the darkness. They do not know where they are going because the darkness has blinded them. So last week we discussed the believer's assurance. The assurance of our assurance. And we saw in verse 3 last week and following that we have knowledge that we are intimately knowing this Christ savingly and that we are in him. And how you know that is you keep his commandments. And out of love for him, you do that very thing, keep his commandments from a love-filled heart. And through that love for God, we understood from the text that we had been perfected. Not glorified, but perfected in the fact that we have been assured that we have truly been saved. It validates that. In other words, that has validated that true salvation has come to us from him. In verses 3 through 5 from last week, let's reread them for context. By this we know that we have come to know him if we keep his commandments. And the one who says, I've come to know him and does not keep his commandments is a liar. And he goes on to say, obviously, this word in verse 5, out of love for God, has made us perfected, made us assured of our salvation. So we need to understand this coming in this text, that Christ is saying, if you love me, obey what I'm telling you. And that obedience will give you assurance that you're in him and know him. But the reality is, you only can know him and love him if he first knew you and loved you. He must know you first. Galatians 4:9a says, but now that you have come to know God, or rather, scratch that, to be known by God, he knew you first. And so the assurance that we have in him is because he knew us first. And then on the love side, the assurance that we love him also because he first loved us. Later in 1 John chapter 4:7, beloved, let us love one another, for love is from God, and everyone who loves is born of God and knows God. The one who does not love does not know God, for God is love. And in verse 19 of chapter 4 of 1 John, we love because he first loved us. So we know because we're known by him, we love because he first loved us. And last week we talked to the fact that there's just this major theme going on that we want to know him. And we understood that he's pushing against those Gnostic teachers, saying we're the ones that know. And so he used that play on that term, to know or be made known, 42 times in the book. 42 times, and 4 times in last week's passage, to know, to know, to know. And there's another major theme that we're going to talk about today that goes throughout the letter. And it's the theme of love. The theme of love. He alluded to it back in verse 5 when he said, whoever keeps his word in him, the love of God or for God has truly been perfected. So in that, we seek another week to just go through another test. It's the love test this time. And that's resulting that we can love God because he loved us. And so as we go through the text this morning, you should have some questions running through your mind. And that is, do I have love for God, true love for God? Do I love Christ? And does that reflect in my life? So let's consider the old command and the new command and the new way of life. And he kind of gives it some contrast at the end. You love or hate, or you walk in light, or you walk in darkness. So let's go to number 1 in your outlines, and that is the old commandment. 1 John chapter 2, verse 7, let's just dissect it, walk through the passage. John says, once again in verse 7, dear friends, I'm not writing to you a new command, but an old one, which you have had since the beginning. The old command is the message that you have heard. And so, you know, automatically you ask the text questions. What is the old command? And John says in verse 7a, I'm not writing you a new one, it's an old one. Basically, I'm not telling you something new. You already know this. It's old news. As a matter of fact, it's what you have been already known for and known by from the beginning. The old command is needed, the message you have heard. And so besides asking what's this old commandment, it's the message you heard from the beginning. What's the beginning? The beginning of what? I think it's most familiar to us if you think of the commandments, the Ten Commandments. There was one that we're familiar of that Jesus says was the greatest commandment. The one that encapsulates all other of the commandments. Jesus, in fact, not only gave the greatest commandment, he followed it up with the second greatest and said it's all covered in those two. Turn with me really quick to Matthew chapter 22. And we'll look at this together really quick. Matthew chapter 22, verse 35 through 40. Jesus had been teaching, and shocker, the leading religious leaders didn't like it, so they tried to question him, to trick him. And it says in Matthew 22, verse 35, one of them, a lawyer, asked him, that's Jesus, a question, testing him. Not, they don't want to know the answer, they're testing him. But look what they ask him, verse 36, teacher, which is the great commandment in the law? And he said to them, you shall love your God with all your heart, with all your soul, with all your mind. This is the great and foremost commandment. And the second is like this, which they didn't ask. You shall love your neighbor as yourself. And then he wraps it up by saying in verse 40, on these two commandments depend the whole law and the prophets. So when I ask what is the old command mentioned here in 1 John, if you think about what Jesus says is the greatest commandment, that puts you on the right path. God is love, and God requires those under him to love him back. And God has set his love on you if you're a Christian, and you're supposed to show him love back, you see. It will also show in the second one that you love the neighbor that you have as yourself. And that indeed encapsulates the entirety of the law, and we understand that, handed down by Moses, from God, the love of God that is first table, love of God, the love of a neighbor is the second table of the law. So there encapsulates the whole law with those two commandments. And the audience during the time that John is writing this, they understand that, and they know that already, and they understand the Pentateuch, and they understand that God's law has established love from God. They know this. Leviticus chapter 19, verse 18, which all the leading Pharisees and lawyers, scribes would know. Leviticus 19, 18 says, you shall not take vengeance, nor bear any grudge against the sons of your people, but you shall love your neighbor as yourself. Jesus is just quoting that. Love your neighbor as yourself. I am the Lord, by the way. I'm God telling you to do this. So as one theologian put it, Paul is quoting the Decalogue, and he's quoting Leviticus 19, 18 in his instructions to those in Rome in Romans 13, 8 through 10. And he says this, and it's good to hear it in Paul's verbiage here in Romans 13, verse 8 through 10, owe nothing to anyone except to love one another. So as Christians, you owe love to one another. You owe it. For he who loves his neighbor has fulfilled the law. That's what Jesus said was the second greatest commandment. For this shall not commit adultery, you shall not murder, you shall not steal, you shall not covet. If there's any other commandment, it's summed up in this saying, love your neighbors yourself. If you're loving your neighbors yourself, you're not going to commit adultery, you're not going to murder them, you're not going to steal from them. You're not going to covet them, because love is an action, right? Love does no wrong to a neighbor. Therefore, love is the fulfillment of the law, he says, right there in verse 10. That little phrase that Paul encapsulates it all. Therefore, love is the fulfillment of the law. Think about that. Everyone in the Jewish community understood this, and they understood it when Paul said it. They understand it when John was saying it. That they knew obedience had to show love back to God. And Jesus took it the step further, which they were forgetting sometimes, is they also had to love others. So what does John refer to when he says that this old commandment that you have heard from the beginning, what is the beginning? And there's not always a lot of consensus on this. If you look up what different people say, different teachers have taken different positions on this, but if you look at the kind of options, the options are, is he referring to the beginning of the nation of Israel? When God handed the law of Moses, all Ten Commandments, and he handed it to the people through Moses, was that the beginning? Or was the beginning when Jesus made it known? What's the greatest command? And he says the greatest command, and the second one, is that the beginning? Is that what is meant, the message that you have heard? Is that the beginning? Or is it more personal? Is John referring back to the beginning of the believer's Christian experience, when they were saved at the point of one's conversion, when you're justified by Christ? Does the beginning mean the beginning of their walk with Christ? So I believe, as I studied this, the first two options have some validity. That's true. At the beginning, when Moses handed the law down, and then when Jesus reiterated what the greatest of it is that summarized the law, and then here, John's talking to them about how they know that they know that they know him and that they're known by him. So I believe in context, coming back to the fact that you know that you know him, verse 3, and because you have a love for God, referred to the establishment of your salvation, I believe the third option is the best. He's referring to and alluding to the fact that that love for Christ and the love for God and the love for your fellow man became a reality to you at your personal conversion, when you're saved. In essence, he's saying, look, I'm not telling you something new. You know when you became a believer that you had this command to love God and love others. You understood that from the beginning of your own salvation. You're known to be loved by God and loved by the people of God, and you're supposed to do the same in return. So, when you heard this message, what's the message? The gospel. You heard the gospel, you understood the gospel, and God's love has set on you, and you're to love God back. And the believer's love for God validates one's salvation. And obeying through that love validates one's salvation. That's how verse 3 says, you know that you know him. It assures the Christian that you're in Christ, that you know Christ, that you are saved by the gospel of Christ, and that because he set his love on you, you're to love him in return. And because he set his love on you when you don't deserve it, you're supposed to love others when they don't deserve it. This message that you have heard from the beginning, he says, when you are justified in Christ. If you look at further on, 2 John, verse 6 in 2 John, this is love. He gives a definition that we walk according to his commandments. This is the command, just as you heard from the beginning, that you should walk in it. Don't just know it. Don't just learn it. Don't just hear it. But you have to do it, right? James said you have to be a doer, not just a hearer. So you just see John building the argument. He's building this argument to let us know as believers that we can have assurance in our salvation. We're not just be floating around, bobbing around on a bunch of waves in the sea. The one who knows that he knows Christ intimately is the one who obeys him from the point of love. And he knows that that love was shown to him. That way he is required to show it back to the Lord. And how do you do it? Jesus said, obey my commands. And what's the greatest command, Jesus said, of all the commands? To love God. And what's the second? To love others. This is the beginning of your Christian life. You know this to be true. And sometimes we forget, and sometimes people hurt us, and sometimes I step on your toes and you step on my toes. And it's hard to love sometimes. And now he says, you've heard this from the beginning because the Old Testament teaches it. Jesus reiterated it. Paul reiterated it. I'm reiterating it. John's readers understood this. They were committed themselves to Christ. They committed themselves to obey Christ. They committed themselves to God and his word and his law and to love him and to love others. But it's not always easy to do. And we sometimes need help to be reminded of this. That's why he put it in the text. Of this, too, we don't have to look any further than the example of Jesus Christ. You want to know how to love God and others? Look to Jesus in the Bible. He exemplified this. He taught this. He lived this. Through his entire earthly ministry, he showed this over and over. So I think you would agree, and even put this in your own notes, that the number one, the old command in your notes, is love. That's what it is. It's love. Love God and love others. And from that love will flow obeying him. And if you love him and you obey him, indeed that's proof of your conversion. That's what we talked about already. And I would say, if you're here this morning and maybe you've played Christianity, you've been around church, this is serious to think about. This is a serious matter because in Matthew 7:21, what does Jesus say? Not everyone who says to me, Lord, Lord, will enter the kingdom of heaven. So just because you're saying Jesus' name and praising him in song doesn't mean you're in if you're disobeying with 100% of your life. If you're known for disobeying, we all fail. I fail every day. But what are you known by? He says, not everyone that says to me, Lord, Lord, will enter the kingdom, but who's the one that enters? He who does the will of my Father. What's that called?

0: Life can be messy, but you don't have to figure it out alone.
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4: Well, let's say the new commandment. I mean, John's kind of doing a flip-flop here a little bit. Look at verse 8, number 2 in your outlines, is there's a new commandment. So he said, I'm not writing you a new one, I'm writing you an old one. And then verse 8 says, yet I am writing you a new command. Its truth is seen in him, that's Christ, and in you, the believer. Because the darkness is passing and the true light is already shining. First time you read this, you might say, John, make up your mind. Is it old or new? What is it? It's not a new commandment, it's an old commandment I'm writing to you. And then he says, but I have a new commandment that I'm writing to you. So, what is it? I'll tell you what the trick is. Here's the trick. It's the same. The old and the new is the same. It's love to love. See, love as the old commandment and love as the new commandment. Verse 8, yet I am writing to you a new command. And the apostle says, it's truth. The whole reason behind that love that you know is fact is seen in him, in Christ. It's truth, meaning the truth of the new commandment is seen. And I'm writing you a new commandment of this truth that's seen in him. And the him is Jesus Christ. Therefore, the old commandment is love, and we saw that all the way back to Moses, and the new commandment is love, and we saw that truly exemplified and clearly seen in Christ himself. He hadn't been off the scene very many years before this is written. He is the greatest definition of agape love. You can't say a definition of agape love without pointing to the cross, because that's sacrificial love. That's giving something that someone doesn't deserve in place of what they do deserve. That's grace. That's agape love. The agape love of the Father God sent his Son, the Son of God, to be a propitiation for our sins. We saw that 2 weeks ago. And the agape love from the one who would lay his life down, that's Jesus himself, and hang on the cross for those. And he even said himself in John 15, verse 13, greater love has no one than this, that one laid down his life for his friends. And so we don't have to look any further than the cross, but the question for you today is, and maybe you've been coming to church for 30 years, but the question for you today is to evaluate, am I Jesus' friend? He died for his friends. Are you and I his friends? Have we received that grace? Have we been given the propitiation payment, the atoning blood of Christ? And I just started thinking, think of the kinds of people Jesus was dying for. It's true love. Think of these people and think of who you were. Think of who I was. John was telling this morning, like all his past, how are we that he would save us, that he would choose to set his love in us when we're repelling him and pushing back against him? And I just started thinking, matching some stories and people in the Bible, think about this. Have you ever had a sordid sexual past like Mary Magdalene? And he set his love on you. And maybe you were an ultra-religious, hard-hearted person like the Pharisee named Nicodemus. And he loved you still. Maybe you've swindled people out of money like the tax collector Zacchaeus, the wee little man. And he loved you anyway. And I don't know all your situations, but maybe if some of you have had 5 spouses, and the one you're living with now is not your spouse at all, like the woman at the well. And what happened? Jesus set his love on you still. Maybe you're a control freak with a foot-shaped mouth like Peter, or maybe you're like Thomas, doubting all the time and wanting proof. I want shadow of a doubt proof. Most likely, we're just like many people shown in the scriptures, whom God loved them. He loved them. Jesus loved them. He went to the cross for them. And guess what? We're not very lovable. Amen? It's not because you deserve that love. You don't deserve it, and I don't deserve it. So you see, when John

0: saying that there's a new command. The newness of the command is not the fact that he's commanding us to love. The newness is not the command of telling you to love. The newness is saying, look at the perfect manifestation in this in Christ that we have. He's our example. In the very personhood of our Lord, he's the example. He is the perfect illustration of this truth. He displayed love through grace and humble service to the Lord. He followed Philippians 2, 6, and 8. He existed in the form of God and did not regard equality with God a thing to be grasped. He didn't hold on to his glory. He set it aside. Verse 7, he emptied himself. He took on the form of a slave, being made in the likeness of men, being found in the appearance of a man. He humbled himself by becoming obedient to the point of death, not just death, death on a cross. That's where guilty people go. So we know that there's a new command to love, and that new command to love is just like the old one, and if you want to know how it's to be done, look to Jesus. Jesus loved sacrificially. He exercised agape love towards us. And the newness of the command is also the powerful display seen in Christ to love people who aren't lovable at all. Verse 8b says, it's seen in him and in you. Who's the you? The believer. So he loved us in a glorious demonstration that we love him. We're new creations in him, and now we're supposed to love him and love other people too, like he did. That's the hard part, actually. If you look at 2 Corinthians 5:17, if you say, I have trouble loving people, not liking, I have trouble loving people, think of this verse, 2 Corinthians 5:17, therefore, if anyone is in Christ, he's a new creature. You're not the old person anymore. You're a new man, a new woman in Christ. You're a new creature. The old things have passed away. Behold, new things have come. Are you one of those people that just don't like people? Sometimes people just, their disposition is, I don't really like people. Can I get an amen? People are difficult to like, and they're really hard to love unconditionally. Do you want to love God with your whole heart? Do you really want to love him with your soul and your mind and your strength? Do you really love your neighbors as yourself? That's the thing we have to keep asking ourselves. We need to evaluate this. And if we're slipping in this area, we need to repent and we need to ask him to help us because we want to be Christ-like, right? Christ-like. Then what do? We have to follow the one who saved us. We have to follow the one who saved us from our sins, who has given us this new creation in ourselves, that we're now a believer, and he implanted his Holy Spirit in us, and he paid the price for us at the cross, and the Spirit on the inside, and the Word of God on the outside, transforming us into the express image of Christ, so that we too could walk in humility as he did. We too can walk in self-denial as he did. We too can seek to exalt God, exalt him, Christ alone.
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6: Hi, I'm Mark Finley with Hope Lives 365. In Daniel the 6th chapter, the Medo-Persian Empire has now overcome the Babylonian Empire. 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A decree goes forth that no one should pray to any other god except the king Darius for a period of 30 days. 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And the lions are roaring in your ears. 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
17: With SRN News, I'm John Scott. Iran has warned that it will not reopen the Strait of Hormuz unless the United States made 6 demands, including lifting sanctions, withdrawing military forces from around the country, and paying compensation for 2 wars. The demands come as Tehran and Oman attempt to finalize an arrangement governing shipping through the strait. The Senate confirming Todd Blanche as the next Attorney General of the United States. Darlene Graham, the sister of the late Senator Lindsey Graham, is running in a crowded Republican Senate primary on Tuesday. She was appointed to fill out his term after he died. Now she wants to serve a full 6 years and has the endorsement of President Trump. And Jorge Messi, the father of soccer star and Argentina captain Lionel Messi, has died. He was 68. This is SRN News.
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21: Father, we do thank you for this day that you've made, this day that we can indeed rejoice and be glad in. Father, as we come together around your word, help me as the teacher, as the preacher, Lord, to be clear, Lord, to be concise, Lord, to not say more than I should or less than I need to, and to glorify you. And Father, I pray for each and every person here in the sound of my voice that, Lord, that they would put aside the cares of the world, that they would open their minds and their hearts and their thoughts toward you, Lord. And Father, that this interaction today with the word would leave us changed. We pray this in Jesus' name. Amen. Well, all right. So today we are in Genesis chapter 3, verses 1 through 13. And who is not familiar at some level, right, with the fall in the Garden of Eden? But I want to tell you, there's more there sometimes than meets the eye. Sometimes we read the Bible a little too fast and we miss some things. And even the terminology fall sounds like an accident, doesn't it? But what we're looking at, today's title is Betraying God, Part 1, A Pathway to Sin. And we're going to look at the betrayal of God in the Garden of Eden. This is part of our larger series, right? We're in this series on Genesis, why things are the way things are. Genesis tells us why things are the way things are, why we're here, how we got here, what our purpose is, what God wants us to do, why the world is such a mess. You get Genesis wrong, you get the whole Bible wrong, particularly the first three chapters. And it's in the first three chapters that we learn about betrayal or sin. And if you get sin wrong, you get the gospel wrong. And that's why Genesis is so important. So what I'd like to do is just to jump right into the text. We'll read the text today, and then we'll unpack it, okay? Genesis chapter 3, verse 1. Now, the serpent was more crafty than any beast of the field that the Lord God had made. He said to the woman, Did God actually say, you shall not eat of any tree in the garden? And the woman said to the serpent, we may eat of the fruit of the trees in the garden, but God said, you shall not eat of the tree, the fruit of the tree that is in the midst of the garden. Some translations say middle. Neither shall you touch it, lest you die. But the serpent said to the woman, you surely will not die. For God knows that when you eat of it, your eyes will be opened, and you will be like God, knowing good and evil. So, when the woman saw that the tree was good for food, that it was a delight to the eyes, and that the tree was desired to make one wise, she took of its fruit and ate. And she also gave some to her husband who was with her, and he ate. Then the eyes of both were opened, and they knew they were naked. And they sewed fig leaves together and made themselves loincloths. And they heard the sound of the Lord God walking in the garden in the cool of the day. And the man and the wife hid themselves from the presence of the Lord God among the trees of the garden. They hid themselves from the presence of the Lord. But the Lord God called to the man and said to him, where are you? And he said, I heard the sound of you in the garden, and I was afraid, because I was naked and I hid myself. He said, who told you you were naked? Have you eaten of the tree of which I commanded you not to eat? The man said, the woman whom you gave me, she gave the fruit of the tree to me, and I ate. Then the Lord God said to the woman, what is this you have done? The woman said, the serpent deceived me, and I ate. Simply stated, what we have here is a picture of sin, right? The first sin, the original sin. And when you look at this narrative, this is a historical narrative. The historicity of these events is not in doubt. Jesus Christ affirmed them. The prophets and the apostles affirmed them. The Old Testament affirmed them. And this is not allegory, right? This is historical fact. And this tells us why things are the way things are. And when you look at this narrative, one thing becomes clear. Little has changed when it comes to sin. Your sin, my sin, their sin. What we see here is how we go about the process of sin, so to speak. How we react when we're typically confronted. You know, our sin is never really quite our fault. We blame shift, we minimize our sin, we act like something happened to us. I mean, the way we talk about sin, right? We forget, sin is an act of betrayal. It's treason against a holy, loving, providing God. And we betray God first and foremost, and we betray others. But we increasingly take sin less seriously. We find excuses for it. You know, even the terminology that's used in the church, some of our songs that you see sung in churches, you know, if I should stumble in the night. It sounds like you got up for a glass of water and tripped over one of the kids' toys and fell. It was an accident. But no, sin is a deliberate act of treason, an act of betrayal. I fell. Sounds like you were climbing a tree and just fell out of it or the limb broke. But it's an act. It's a crime. It's intentional. And we need to remember this. Sin is disobedience to God's will and commands. It's serious business. And we're going to see how it worked out in their lives and really how it works out in ours, because there's no accident here. And we need to, what do they say, forewarned is forearmed, look into this text and understand how we can view our existence through the lens of Scripture and avoid the types of, it ain't mistakes, the types of decisions that they made. So, what I want to do is break down the passage today into five parts: the conversation, the lie, the betrayal, the call to repentance, and the claim to victimhood. This is in your notes, in your bulletins. It'll be up here on the screen. Because I want you to understand the progression that often takes place. We saw it sort of described, right, in James in the scripture reading. I want you to see this slippery slope that we, like Adam and Eve, put themselves on. So that when you spot it in your own life, you can make a U-turn, or you can pull over and get off that road, that broad road, as Jesus says, that leads to destruction. You can head in the other direction. So let's take a look. We'll look at these five steps, these five progressions, whatever you want to call it. We want to use these five steps or progressions as sort of a diagnostic tool, a forecasting tool, an early warning tool in our own lives, okay? And step one is this, is tolerating the conversation. Tolerating the conversation. What do I mean by that? Just like there are some places you can't go, there are people, places, and things, nouns, that you can't associate with. There are things that you can't tolerate. There are conversations, types of conversations you should avoid. On the most simplest basis, water cooler gossip. I know we're in Silicon Valley, but I assume we still have water coolers, right? Okay. I'm sure there's a higher tech version. But some of the conversation that goes on there, you just don't need to be part of. And, you know, sometimes there's gossip. Sometimes there's flirtation. Sometimes there's character assassination. If you pay attention, you're going to see that this conversation here should never have reached the climax that it reached. It should have never been tolerated. Genesis 3, verses 1 through 3. Now the serpent was more crafty than any other beast of the field that the Lord God had made. He said to the woman, Did God actually say, you shall not eat of any tree in the garden? And the woman said to the serpent, we may eat of the fruit of the trees of the garden, but God said, you shall not eat of the fruit of the tree that is in the midst of the garden, neither shall you touch it, lest you die. Now, there's lots of bright, shiny objects here in this passage. When we went through Revelation, we talked about bright, shiny objects, things that you might not be able to decipher that will distract you from the flow of the discourse, from the understanding of the text. You know, the serpent. More crafty than any other beast of the field. Was the serpent therefore considered a beast of the field? Did he have legs? You know, we'll see that later a little bit. And more crafty. So were all serpents crafty? There's some debate whether it should be now this serpent, this individual serpent. That's a minority opinion. I don't know that I can go there, but I'm just saying these are things that should not make us take our eyes off of the purpose of the text. He said to the woman, did God actually say? So what we're having here is an understanding that there's something wrong here. Did God actually say? You know, invisible ink. Did God actually say something this stupid, this unreasonable, this irrational? Who is this serpent? The text doesn't tell us. There's so much that we don't know immediately from the text. But when you read the Bible, right, you have the immediate context, what you're reading here and now, the wider context, maybe what's going on in the chapter or the book, and the broader or the widest context, you know, what where it all fits into the larger flow of Scripture. And in Revelation, we're told who this serpent is, right? Revelation 12:9 and Revelation 21-3 refers to him as the ancient serpent who is called the devil, that ancient serpent who is the devil and Satan. This is Satan. This is not a snake in the normal sense of the word here. And this kind of reminds us of water cooler conversations. And how so? Because you never know the agenda of the person talking to you sometimes. You know, in 20 years in the business world, people had agendas and they weren't always good. And there are people you're going to meet in this life who they really don't want to hear about your faith. They just want to stick their finger in your eye when it comes to your Christianity. And we'll talk a little more about that in a moment. But these conversations should never advance. Did God actually say? Did God really say? You got to be kidding me. In other words, he's coming at this and at her acting like this is the stupidest thing in the world. Implicitly by the stupidest being in the world. You know, maybe he should have asked God if he had a question, right? Go direct. The other thing is the law was given to human beings. It's between God and people about that. The beasts of the field aren't concerned about this thing. You know, the other thing is we live in this anti-authoritarian world where, you know, we have corrupt politicians, we have unreliable this, unreliable that, and we challenge authority because we're living in a fallen world. And we elect leaders who look like us and think like us or whatever it is we do, you know. But you got to remember the historical context here. This is pre-fall universe. God, as he is today, is a benevolent, listen to me, is a benevolent dictator. He doesn't care what you think. You don't get to vote on stuff, okay? And Adam and Eve, created in his image and likeness, given dominion over the earth, they were to rule and subdue, they were to be fruitful and multiply and fill the earth and subdue it. They weren't to be trifled with either. They were God's representatives, and you don't challenge them, and you don't challenge God, because to challenge one is to challenge the other. The serpent didn't know his place. Eve should have shut him down. It's none of your business, because she was a co-dictator along with Adam. See, this is not, you know, we think we act like we're God sometimes. And that's what's going on here. This conversation and the tone that it took, did God really say? Did he actually say? You got to be kidding me. That's what's going on here. And she goes to explain it. Now, some people, a lot of ink has been spilled with commentators saying, well, Eve didn't know what she was getting into. You know, she didn't even understand the law. It's not her fault that she took of the fruit and all that good stuff, right? That's just not true. She's accountable. Adam's accountable. Everybody's accountable, right? How do we know that? Because of what the text says in Genesis 3:2-3. And the woman said to the serpent, we may eat of the fruit of the trees in the garden, but God said, you shall not eat of the fruit of the tree that is in the midst of the garden, lest you die. She knew. The wages of sin is death. You disobey and you die, because that's what kings and rulers do. Eve knew better. We know better. So our sin is never accidental, so let's not pretend that it is. We didn't fall out of a tree. We didn't trip over a kid's toy at night. We didn't stumble and fall. We dove into sin. So she has this conversation that brings us to our second step. Now, the first warning light should have gone off. But we move into step two, listening to the lie. Listening to the lie. I will talk to people all day about God, all day long. But if they blaspheme him, if they insult him, end of conversation, I'm not casting my pearls before swine. We live in an era where once Christianity was viewed positively, then it was neutral, and now people hate it, because we are thinking illegal thoughts. They consider us immoral. But our God is our God. And you should not cast your pearls before swine and just tolerate any kind of insult or anything like that. And what we have here in listening to the lie is blasphemy. Genesis 3, 4, and 5. But the serpent said to the woman, "You surely will not die, for God knows that when you eat of it, your eyes will be opened, and you too can be like God. And you will be like God, knowing good and evil." Suddenly, Satan plays his hand, right? And notice this. He's not scripture twisting like he did with Jesus during the temptation. He's not trying to reinterpret scripture the way some people do today to justify all kinds of egregious sin. This is a full-on frontal assault on the God Most High, on the only good and loving, perfectly good and perfectly loving being in the universe, who has given Adam and Eve each other a perfect environment, a perfect purpose, a perfect relationship with him and them. "You surely will not die, for God knows that when you eat of it, your eyes will be opened, and you will be like God, knowing good and evil." The serpent blasphemes God. He insults God. He impugns his integrity. He impugns his credibility. He assaults his character, his motivations, his goodness, all that God is. He simply calls it false, God a liar, and God some sort of capricious, jealous being who doesn't want who's keeping Adam and Eve down. And she listens, just like we listen today, right? He said, there's something about us today, in our fallen world in particular, where we resent authority, we resent control. We want autonomy. That's what sin is, freedom from God. Free will, we call it. And so we're ready in our culture to doubt and to criticize and to gossip about anybody else. This whole conversation is what Dietrich Bonhoeffer calls the first conversation about God, the first act of gossip. I mean, you know, people resent authority, and so they want to find a way to undermine it, to discount it, particularly when they're confronted in their sin. They want to flip the script and blame shift. I'll give you an example of people choosing to believe the worst with no cause whatsoever. Two words. Kate Middleton, the Duchess of Wales, right? Remember, she disappeared out of the media. She kind of dropped out of sight for a few weeks, and people thought, oh, you know, all these rumors showed up on places like Reddit and all these places, you know, oh, she had domestic violence and she got her nose broken, so she's laying low. She got a botched facelift, so she's laying low. Her husband was unfaithful, so she's left him and she's laying low. And we have a right to know. Alien abduction, I mean, it was just all out there. And then she surfaces. Do you remember that? She goes, look, I have cancer. I had surgery. I'm going to have more surgery. And we're just trying to help our children understand what's going on with mummy. This is the world we live in. This is what's going on here. Satan is just lacerating God's character, and she's listening. You surely will not die. The sad irony is this. They already were like God. They're not going to gain anything from this. They were created in his image and likeness. They already were like God. None of the beasts of the field, animals, weren't like God. They already were there. And as far as knowing good and evil, they knew that too. How do we know? To obey God is good. To disobey God is evil. Obey God and live. Disobey God and die. They hadn't experienced sin, but they already knew this, but there's something going on in her heart, in Adam's heart, in your heart, in my heart, where that's just not good enough. Because we want to know more, and there are some things that we just can't know. And there are some places that we just can't go. And so he's given him a perfect world, a perfect purpose, provision, access to him, special authority and ambition. And ability, and he's given them guidance, and he's given them companionship. And how do they reward it? Step three, the act of betrayal. We come to the act of betrayal. She, you know, this conversation is rolling around in her head. This lie has been introduced. She's turning it over and over, tempted and carried away by her own desire, perhaps. Verses 6 and 7. So based on her knowledge and experience, we read this. So when the woman saw that the tree was good for food, and that it was a delight to the eyes, and that the tree was desired to make one wise, says who, right? She took of its fruit and ate, and she also gave some to her husband who was with her, and he ate. Then the eyes of both were opened, and they knew that they were naked. And they sewed fig leaves together and made themselves loincloths. Betrayal is trusting someone else other than God. And they're trusting right now in themselves. And she looked and said, oh, there's fruit. I can eat it. Oh, aesthetically pleasing. You know, maybe there's some hidden knowledge in there after all. And based on that, she pounced on that. The language there is not very different when Samuel's confronting Saul about rushing in on the spoils like a predator. She, you know, he presents the lie and she goes. And Adam goes with her. Her husband was a willing infidel too. Satan pitches the lie. She rushes in without comment because of a conversation, because of a lie that never should have been believed. You got to wonder what she was thinking. But don't be too hard on her, because consider what you think sometimes. Oh, this little video won't hurt anything. Oh, this little inappropriate comment at work won't hurt anything. I deserve this. You know, I don't want to be on the wrong side of history. My friends believe this is true, and here I am, a stick in the mud. And then we shoot ourselves in the foot, right? We betray God. We sin. Our attitudes become actions. And then we try to cover up like Adam and Eve. This is the first cover up. Can you imagine sewing fig leaves together to try to cover up your sin or cover up anything else? And then our loving God does notice, because he's everywhere all at once, right? He's omniscient. He's omnipresent. But this couple doesn't think about this. And you know what you notice? You know what's lacking here? You see, when you sin and you feel the guilt, guilt isn't an emotion, it's a sentence. You're either guilty or not guilty. Shame comes from knowing that you're guilty.

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And if you'd like more information on Pastor Keith or Hillside Church, here's how you can connect with us. 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Also, I'd like to remind you that Pastor Keith and the staff here at Hillside always look forward to hearing from you. So if you'd like to drop us a note, you can email us here at keith@hillside.org. Well, we hope that you'll join us again next time for Grace to Live. But until then, I'm your host, Kevin Reeves, and on behalf of Pastor Keith and everyone here at Hillside Church, it is our prayer that the Lord will richly bless you. And thanks for listening.

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1: In 1796, George Washington made one of the most consequential decisions in American history. He chose not to seek a third term as president. So why does that matter? Because America was not built on permanent rulers. It was built on ordered liberty. Faith teaches that authority is a stewardship, not a possession. Leaders are accountable to God for how they use power. And why does that still matter today? Because republics survive when leaders respect limits and citizens defend them. Washington's lesson still stands. A republic is preserved when power has limits, and public service remains a duty to God and country, not a path to personal rule.
2: A moment of destiny.
3: 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You think you're all that. And so God has to let you go through some experiences where you realize, no, you're not all that. You're some of that. But you're not all that. You have some problems. You have some weaknesses. You have some besetting sins. 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That's why you got to have some people in your support system who love you enough to tell you the truth.
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12: The fundamental difference between Judaism and Christianity is this. Judaism is a religion that magnifies human effort and doesn't need a savior. Christianity is a religion that depreciates human effort and desperately needs a savior. That's the difference. Christians need a Savior to save them from their personal transgressions, iniquities, and sins.
13: You're listening to Grace to You Weekend with the Bible teaching of John MacArthur. I'm your host, Phil Johnson. What is mankind's greatest problem? If you ask 10 people that question, you'll likely get 10 different answers. But the Bible leaves no doubt as to what the great problem is. It's man's rebellion against God. It's sin and the divine judgment sin brings. And one of the clearest descriptions of what Christ did to save us from being judged for our sins was written 700 years before he did it. Today, John MacArthur looks at the problem of man's sin and the price the Lord paid to save us from our sins as John continues his study titled The Gospel According to God. So if you're able, turn to Isaiah chapter 53 as John begins today's lesson.
12: In the New Testament era, there were millions of slaves, and there was an awful lot of abuse of slaves. The numbers are sometimes astronomical. Some say 15 million slaves, some say 60 million slaves. People would assume, people who are socially sensitive, that the New Testament probably should have taken on the issue of human trafficking, human slavery. But it fascinates me that the Apostle Paul, who writes 13 books of the 27 in the New Testament, the Apostle Paul never wrote about the social injustices of slavery. What he did do was write a massive treatment on how a sinner can be right with God and escape eternal hell and enter eternal heaven. And it's called the Book of Romans. Isaiah 53 is the Romans of the Old Testament. Romans is the greatest New Testament revelation answering that question. Everything else in the New Testament also is part of the answer to that question, of course. But Romans pulls it all together and focuses specifically on answering the question, and Isaiah 53 is the greatest Old Testament revelation on the same question. And both Isaiah and Paul, by the way, give the same answer. They both give the same answer. A sinner, here it is, can be right with God and escape eternal hell and enter eternal heaven because the servant of Jehovah became a substitute and suffered the judgment of God in the sinner's place. That's the message of Romans. And that's the message of Isaiah. God spent his wrath toward sinners on the servant substitute. Now, this is the heart of the section from 40 to 66. And I'm going to show you how interesting just this little aspect of it is. There are 27 chapters, take my word for it, 40 to 66, that's 27 chapters. They're divided into three sections, 9, 9, and 9, in terms of subject. The first section ends with this statement, there is no peace to the wicked. The second 9 ends with this statement, there is no peace to the wicked. The third section ends, chapter 66, verse 24, with a similar judgment statement. Each of the three sections ends with a warning of judgment on the wicked. But all three sections promise salvation. They're very evangelistic. They promise salvation and they end with a warning if you reject it. All three feature blessing and peace to the righteous, and no peace and judgment to the wicked. All three determine that righteousness and wickedness is fixed forever. Destiny is not to be altered. Section 1 talks about salvation from the Babylonian captivity. Section 2 talks about salvation from sin. And section 3, the last 9, salvation from the cursed earth. So the first has to do with the deliverance of Israel from Babylon. The middle one, as I said a lot earlier, has to do with the deliverance of sinners from sin. And the third one, the deliverance of the earth from the curse, the glorious coming kingdom of Messiah. So the middle one is the one we're in. The middle section that we're in runs from 49 to 57. And this middle one is the issue of forgiveness of sins. And it asks the question about salvation from sin. Not temporal deliverance from Babylon and not the eschatological kingdom to come in the future, but deliverance from sin. Now that poses a very important question. Don't miss this. Why does God need to save His people from their sins? This is huge. This is huge. And this was the issue with the Jews. They were not convinced that they needed, listen, a Savior. They thought they just needed a righteous king. They thought that by virtue of their Abrahamic descent, by virtue of the covenants and the promises and all of that, that they were in the place of blessing, by virtue of their goodness and their religiosity, by virtue of their efforts at religious activities, ceremonies, rituals, attempts to obey the law of God, they had earned their favor with God, so they had it by race and they had it by merit. So this message about a Savior to deliver us from our sins so that we escape eternal hell and enter eternal heaven, this is a foreign language to them. Shouldn't have been. Go back to the first chapter of Isaiah. Isaiah is trying to communicate the message to them. Chapter 1, verse 4. Alas, sinful nation, people weighed down with iniquity, offspring of evildoers, just like your parents. Sons who act corruptly, they have abandoned the Lord, they have despised the Holy One of Israel, they have turned away from Him. Where will you be stricken again as you continue in your rebellion? Then this, the whole head is sick and the whole heart is faint or weak. Like Jeremiah 17, the heart of man is deceitful above all things and desperately wicked. From the sole of the foot to the head, there is nothing sound in it, only bruises, welts, raw wounds, not pressed out or bandaged nor softened with oil. Your land is desolate, your cities are burned with fire, your fields, strangers are devouring them in your presence. He talks about desolation. Hear the word of the Lord, verse 10, you rulers of Sodom, give ear to the instruction of our God, you people of Gomorrah. What are your multiplied sacrifices to me, your phony religion, says the Lord? I've had enough of burnt offerings of rams and the fat of fed cattle. I take no pleasure in the blood of bulls, lambs, or goats. All your religion is hypocritical and useless. When you come to appear before me, who requires of you this trampling of my courts? Bring your worthless offerings no longer. Incense is an abomination to me. New moon and Sabbath, the calling of assemblies, which, by the way, God ordained. I cannot endure iniquity in the solemn assembly. I hate your new moon festivals, your appointed feasts. They become a burden to me. I'm weary of bearing them. So when you spread out your hands in prayer, I'll hide my eyes from you. Even though you multiply prayers, I will not listen. Your hands are covered with blood. Wash yourselves, make yourselves clean. Remove the evil of your deeds from my sight. Cease to do evil. Learn to do good. Seek justice. Reprove the ruthless. Defend the orphan. Plead for the widow. Come now, let us reason together, says the Lord. Though your sins are as scarlet, they will be as white as snow. Though they are red like crimson, they will be like wool. They needed salvation. They desperately needed salvation and redemption. So when you come to the servant songs of Isaiah chapter 42, the promise is that he's going to bring salvation. Chapter 42 is, I wish I could read it all to you, but thus says the Lord God, verse 5, who created the heavens and stretched them out, spread out the earth and its offspring, gives breath to the people on it and spirit to those who walk in it. I am the Lord, I've called you in righteousness, I'll hold you by the hand, I'll watch over you, I will appoint you as a covenant to the people, as a light to the nations. He's talking to the servant, he's talking to the Messiah. I'm going to make you the covenant to the people, I'm going to make you the light to the nations, I'm going to have you open blind eyes, bring prisoners out of the dungeon. Sing to the Lord, verse 10, a new song. Sing His praise from the end of the earth. The Lord is going to bring salvation to His people. Chapter 43, Verse 1, thus says the Lord, your creator, O Jacob, he who formed you, O Israel, don't fear, for I've redeemed you. I've called you by my name. You're mine. When you pass through the waters, I'll be with you, and through the rivers, they'll not overflow you. When you walk through the fire, you'll not be scorched. The flame won't burn you. I'm the Lord your God, the Holy One of Israel. What's the next line? You're what? Your Savior. I'm your Savior. I'm your Savior. Verse 11, I am I the Lord, and there is no Savior besides me. It is I who have declared and saved. Thus says the Lord, verse 14, your Redeemer, the Holy One of Israel. I'm going to be your Savior. I'm going to be your Redeemer. And that's why the section begins comfort in chapter 40. Comfort, comfort my people. Speak kindly to Jerusalem. Call out to her. Her warfare has ended. Her iniquity has been removed. She's already received double from the hand of the Lord for all of her evil. Isaiah understood the need for salvation, the need for cleansing. So, the middle section, listen, chapter 49 to 57, the middle chapters are 52 and 53. And the middle verse of 53 is verse 5, he was pierced through for our transgressions, he was crushed for our iniquities, the chastening for our well-being fell on him, and by his scourging we are healed. Middle section, middle chapters, middle of the chapter, middle verse. Everything just focuses down on the substitutionary piercing of the servant of Jehovah for us. By what means will God save His people? By what means will He forgive their sins? By the substitutionary, vicarious death of His servant, His slave, the Messiah, the righteous King. And that one will fulfill this prophecy. That this text, dear friends, points to the Lord Jesus Christ is so clear as to be unmistakable. Now, let me give you a little history. Ancient Jews interpreted this prophecy as messianic originally, okay? In all the ancient Jewish literature, this chapter 53, this whole area, whole section, midsection of the final 27, it was all messianic. All of it was messianic, though they were not clear on how the Messiah would suffer. When they came to chapter 53, they wrote this. The rabbis wrote this, that he will be compassionate, that he will sympathetically feel our pain, and that's as far as they would go. They understood that he would be a sympathetic Messiah, that he would be a righteous king, put another way, who felt so sorry that such a noble people had suffered so greatly that he felt their pain. They saw no messianic substitutionary death, in spite of the fact that every day of their history, animals were dying, portraying substitutionary death. All they saw in their writing was sympathy. The idea of Messiah himself dying? Not possible. Unacceptable. That's why Jesus went to the Old Testament to speak of his necessary suffering. And the apostles even preached that. They had no interest in that. Listen, here's the point. This is very important. They had no need of a Savior. They had no need of a sacrifice for sin. Nobody in a work system needs a Savior. They needed a sympathizer. They welcomed a sympathizer. They wanted a king who was sympathetic to their plight and thus would come out of sympathy and compassion and give them what they actually deserved. That was the view of ancient Judaism. That was the view of New Testament Judaism. That was the view of post-New Testament Judaism. That is the view of modern Judaism. Judaism would never define itself in the terms of Isaiah 1, sick from head to toe. They don't need a Savior. You see, if you don't understand the doctrine of depravity, and you don't understand that you are unable to save yourself by anything you do, then you don't need a Savior to save you. You achieve salvation. And any system that has any achievement that saves has no place for a vicarious substitutionary atonement. So whenever you talk to a Jew, the question to ask them is, do you need a Savior? Do you need a Savior? Christianity offers you a Savior. Do you need a substitute to die in your place? Do you need someone to bear the wrath of God against your sin? That's the question. And that goes back to the question of all questions. How can a sinner be right with God so as to escape eternity?

0: So the question to ask any Jew is, do you personally need a Savior to take your place and die under the judgment of God for your sins? Do you need a Savior? That's the question. And that is the moral problem of all human existence. My servant, verse 11 of 53, my servant will justify the many. He'll make them right with God. How? He will bear what? Their iniquities. In the atonement, the servant of Jehovah justifies many. He's promised in the Old Testament to come from the nation of Israel, descend from Abraham, to come down through the family of David. The Old Testament says he'll be born in Bethlehem. Isaiah said he'd be born of a virgin. But it's not until he arrives that we know who he is. They couldn't know who he is. But when he arrived, we know who he is. Because at his baptism from heaven, the voice of the Father, "This is my beloved Son in whom I am well pleased." What was God saying there? He was echoing Isaiah 42:1, "Behold my servant whom I uphold, my chosen one in whom my soul delights. I have put my spirit upon him." That's what happened at the baptism. The spirit descended like a dove. The sufficient servant, by the very testimony of God and the arrival of the Holy Spirit, is none other than Jesus. He is the Lamb of God who takes away the sin of the world.
1: This is Grace to You Weekend with the Bible Teaching Ministry of John MacArthur. John's lesson today is from his series called The Gospel According to God. Well, friend, if you are familiar with our ministry, you might hear the title of this series, The Gospel According to God, and recognize that it is similar to titles of some of John's best-known teaching and writing. In fact, you may be wondering, why another series about the gospel? And why apply the word gospel to Isaiah 53, a text written centuries before the birth of Christ? Here's how John answered those questions.
2: Well, yeah, I wrote a book on the gospel according to Christ, the gospel according to Jesus, the gospel according to the apostles, the gospel according to Paul, and now the gospel according to God. And the point is that it's the same gospel, the gospel that Jesus proclaimed, that the apostles proclaimed, that Paul proclaimed, and that God proclaimed in Isaiah 53 is the same gospel. And why would it be important to draw that out of Isaiah 53? Because that's the Old Testament, and it makes the point that the gospel of the New Testament is the same gospel as the Old Testament. I think it's critical to go to the Old Testament before Jesus, before the apostles, and before Paul, and hear from God the same gospel that unfolds in the New Testament.
1: In fact, I've read all of your books from the gospel according to Jesus till now, the gospel according to God. And it's interesting to me that this book, which comes from the Old Testament, that passage, Isaiah 53, is the one out of all the stuff you've covered that gives, I think, the clearest, most succinct rationale or explanation of the atonement. Why the atonement?
2: Yeah, if we think about the atonement, most Christians would understand immediately if you said, "He was wounded for our transgressions. He was bruised for our iniquities. The chastisement for our peace has fallen on him, and by his stripes we are healed. And all we like sheep have gone astray, and the Lord has laid on him the iniquity of us all." Somebody might be thinking, that's got to be in the New Testament. Is that the Apostle Paul who said that? Because that explains the substitutionary death of the Lord Jesus. That explains the doctrine of our sins being imputed to him on the cross in detail. In fact, that is the most familiar language to explain the substitutionary atoning death of Christ. The most familiar language that Christians use comes from Isaiah 53. So it might be a surprise to some people when they hear me say that's from the Old Testament, because it so distinctly defines the atonement that Christ did on the cross. So Isaiah 53 gives us this lasting language, which we're always using to describe events that happened in the New Testament.
1: That's right, friend. And to help you really take hold of the riches

0: of Isaiah 53, an amazing portion of fulfilled prophecy that can strengthen your trust in the Bible, I encourage you to get a copy of John's book called The Gospel According to God. It looks at what Jesus accomplished on the cross, his atoning work for sinners like you and me. As John says, Isaiah 53 is really the first gospel. It's a record of Christ's saving work written some 700 years before Christ even came to earth. 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That's our email address. 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Now for our entire staff, I'm Phil Johnson. 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And join us again next week as John MacArthur continues his series on The Gospel According to God. It's another half hour of unleashing God's truth one verse at a time on Grace to You Weekend.
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11: Well, that's our news. I'm John Scott. Election results from Hawaii. Daniel Anthony wins the Republican nomination for lieutenant governor of that state. Derek Kawakami wins the Democratic nomination. Gary Cordery wins the Republican nomination for governor in Hawaii. Josh Green wins the Democratic nomination for governor. Jill Takuda wins the Democratic nomination for the U.S. House in Hawaii's 2nd Congressional District, while Ed Case wins the Democratic nomination for the U.S. House in Hawaii's 1st Congressional District. Oman, a mediator in the Gulf Arab area, has said relatively little on the Iran talks, but said in a statement that the discussions were ongoing, and it did condemn attacks on ships that happened in the Strait of Hormuz. This is SRN
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15: 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Here you will hear teaching that will challenge you to a deeper walk with Jesus. Whatever place you are in your understanding of God's plan for your life, you will grow closer by listening. No shame, no guilt, and no condemnation. But you will be challenged to a closer walk with God. Now here's Pastor Israel with today's teaching.
16: We follow and obey rules all the time, but we somehow struggle when it comes to God's rules, the statutes. Number three, the precepts of the Lord. It says, the precepts of the Lord are right, giving joy to the heart. What a beautiful word. Precepts here are teachings that guide us, okay? God teaches us, give us guidance in life. The Word of God not only contains instructions, that's the law, and rules, statutes, but it also contains teachings that guide us in our walk of faith. It says that His precepts are right. And as we abide by those teachings, we reap a harvest of joy. So the precepts of the Lord gives rewards to those who are willing, rewards our willingness to abide. Our willingness to heed the teachings of the Word produces what? Joy. Not necessarily happiness. Don't confuse joy with happiness. Happiness is just a temporary relief from the challenges we face in life, but joy is a reward, not a relief. Happiness is fleeting. Joy is everlasting. Happiness is a mere emotion. Joy is a fruit of the Spirit. You know, we all believe in prayer. Amen. Everybody prays. We all pray. But listen, loved ones, listen, family, prayer alone does not bring joy. Oh, Pastor, you don't know what you're talking about. Every time I pray, I feel calm and I feel peace. Loved ones, don't confuse the feeling of being calm and the feeling of having peace as a sign that you have joy. Calm and peace are not based on what we feel or how we feel. Calm and peace are based on what we know, not on what we feel. Joy produces confidence and courage because we are equipped with truth. So it's so important. You know, I always use this illustration to describe what real joy is, you know. Joy is like watching the replay of a game that your team has already won. That's listen to me now. This is how joy works. Watching a replay of the 49ers win against that one team. You will see all the bad plays. You will see all the bad calls. You will see all the boneheaded movements. You will see all the mistakes. We will see all the injuries that happen and the missed opportunities to score. But are you anxious? No. Am I sweating it? No. Am I stressed out? No. Why? Because I already know they won. Let me tell you this. The Bible says that we already won because Jesus won. And knowing that gives me peace. I'm calm. You know, I don't have to worry about it. They won. That's how I describe it. And because I know that Jesus is Lord, that He won the war, not the battles. He won the war. Battles are little things that we fight, that the Holy Spirit helps us. But loved ones, understand, the Bible says that it is finished and Jesus is Lord. He is not going to win anything else. He's won everything. And you know, when you know that and you commit to that, you have joy in your heart. We face challenges in this life. We face troubles in this life. But the scripture says that all of those things that we face in life, the difficulties we face in life, does not compare to the joy that awaits us. Because we won. We're winners already. Our knowledge of God's guidance, His precepts, will be rewarded with joy. Number four, we must recognize the commands of the Lord. It says in here, the commands of the Lord are radiant, giving light to the eyes. What does that mean? It means the commands of the Lord will be to radiate our way, the way we live. Okay? Commands here are God's orders. Now, let me explain what that means. These are not orders to just let us do something. This is a lot of misconception about the word command by God. These are marching orders, okay? But listen very carefully. These marching orders requires action on our part to change. God's commands are intended to bring about change. He doesn't command us because He wants to feel egotistical and say, I commanded you to do it. You better believe or what? Oh, this is going to happen to you. Nothing of that sort. God's intention for His commandments is to put order in our life. Psalm 37 verse 23 states that the steps of a righteous man are ordered by God. Are ordered by the Lord, and He delights in His way. You know, our walk with God must be a delight to the Lord. His command sheds light on His moral and ethical ways. God commands us to bring order in our life. If He declares you and I righteous, that means we are following His orders. And again, let me repeat. Those orders are designed so that our lives will be put in order. He's like a good parent. He shows us the errors of our ways, and His commandments restores that order that we miss. He will never ask us to obey something that will destroy us. Jeremiah 29:11, we all know this verse. It says, "For I know," God says, "I know the plans I have for you. Plans to give you a hope and plans to give you a future. What's wrong with that statement? Absolutely nothing. It's a wonderful statement. It's a promise, but it comes with being ordered in our life, putting order in our life. And the way God does it is for us to understand and obey His commands. No order can come without that understanding of that commandment. It's necessary to bring critical adjustments that we need in our character. Amen? We have holes. So that's why there's commandments in the Bible. We have leaks. That's why we need to know the commandments of the Lord. Why? So that we can be ordered. Our lives can be set up, can be ordered of God. This is not about God imposing His orders because of His ego. It's because His love and His grace demands it. Number five, we also must recognize, fifthly, the fear of the Lord. It says the fear of the Lord is pure, enduring forever. Now, the fear of the Lord here is the way our worship is revealed. It reveals the quality of our worship. Fear of the Lord is a measuring stick. This is a commandment, by the way. Fear the Lord. It's a measuring stick on the fidelity or the quality of our worship. It produces authentic praise. You know, we can't produce authentic praise if we don't fear the Lord. The fear here, the word fear here is not being afraid. The fear here, he is being honoring of God. The word honor is the meaning of this word fear. Unless we honor God, our praises don't mean much. Our thanksgiving don't mean much. Because it gives authenticity to those things. It gives authenticity to our praise. When you praise God, the Holy Spirit will already reveal to us, okay, well, is that praise hitting heaven? Or it doesn't even hit this light over here. The way it goes to heaven is that it's being filtered through our fear, to our honor of God. Genuine pure worship can only be found through the fear of the Lord. It's one thing to fear the Lord because you're afraid that something bad may happen to you. It's another to honor the Lord or fear the Lord because we love Him. Because we truly say, okay, I owe you everything, oh God. I worship you, therefore I'm going to honor you. What's the common phrase we use when we are talking to someone we love, when we offend them, you know? When I offend my wife, I will tell her, you know, I will never do anything to offend you. I will not do anything to hurt you. Of course, I fail, but that's what I say. How about saying it to God? Huh? How about us saying, God, I will never do anything to offend you. Do you know that God loves to hear that? He knows you're going to fail, by the way. He knows, you know. But the content of the heart that honors God makes a deliberate commitment to say, I will wake up this morning with the intention of not offending God. It helps. It helps understand the way of the Lord. And His way is good. We're not afraid to honor God because, you know, oh, He might not bless me. Oh, it's kind of a silly thing that a lot of Christians say, you know, oh, God is not blessing me because, you know, I don't fear Him enough, or I'm not afraid of Him enough and all of that. That's nonsense. Yeah, a lot of people, if your understanding of blessing is material wealth or material success, there's a lot of pagans and atheists who have more money than you and I have, more success than you and I have. What they don't have is the way of the Lord. The way of God. That is the answer to life. Finally, number six, the decrees of the Lord. The decrees. The decrees of the Lord are firm, and all of them are righteous. Now, what are decrees? Decrees are God's judgments. And the Bible says that God's judgments are always correct. The word firm there is that it's immovable. Immovable. You can't move the judgments of God because the judgments of God are always correct. Okay? Let me say that again. The judgments of God are always correct. We may not like them. We may not understand them. We may have difficulty accepting them. But God's decrees are always just. They might not seem fair. And I know we struggle with this because we believe that God has to be fair. The Bible doesn't say that God is fair. God is not fair. He is just. There's a big difference with God being fair. You know, if God decides to be fair, He has to please everybody. That's how it's going to have to be. If you think that God should be fair, then God, in your mind, should please you and you and you and everybody else. But where does the Bible say that God pleases everybody? It doesn't say that. Okay, what does the Bible say? The Bible says that without faith, you cannot please God. Our responsibility is to understand the decrees of the Lord are just. Though we don't understand it, though we don't accept it, though it's hard for us to, you know, to like the judgments of the Lord, nevertheless, our faith says He knows right. He knows what's good. And God is pleased when He sees our faith saying, whatever my situation is that you put me, it seems like it's not fair to me, but I understand, God, that you are just and you're not going to put me in a place where your grace cannot sustain me. Life is not fair. That's the truest, truest statement that you can ever make. But God is just. God is just. We should ask God, how can I give you glory in the midst of this unfair, fallen world situation that I'm in? If He's truly just, He will do the right thing, even though it seems to us that it's unfair. His judgments are righteous altogether. All of His judgments are right. Even we as His children are placed in unfair situations in life. Why wasn't I 6'4"? Why aren't I a different person than I am now, a different nationality or whatnot? God is not fair, but He is just. He has us where He wants us, and we can still praise Him. Amen. If you accept, and I accept the judgments and decrees of God are all righteous, then you and I can praise Him without condition. Unconditional praise. Amen? So the way of God's word, the way of God's word is good. They are not against us. They are for us. How then should we respond to God's way? We had six of these pillars of God's way. Now we have six responses of faith. Number one, we should desire it. We should desire the way of the Lord. Look at what it says. They are more precious than gold, than much pure gold. The Bible says that the way of the Lord must be desired by us like a precious jewel. They must be desired. His law, His statutes, His decrees, all of these things we must desire. So that when we worship, we're worship with great joy. We need to affirm His way. Number two, we must delight in the way of the Lord. It says, they are sweeter than honey, than the honeycomb. The way of the Lord is sweeter than honey, than the honeycomb. We must desire it. Have you ever desired something? And then after a while, it's not a big deal anymore. I did that to my new car. When my car was new, boy, you know, before I got the car that I have, I desired it. Oh, I wanted to have it so much. But after 3 months of having it, it doesn't seem to be that delightful anymore, especially when I have to pay gas, especially when I have to clean it, especially when I have to take it to the shop. But you see, we do that sometimes towards God. No, we consistently delight in the word of the Lord. It's a secret to powerful worship, that we delight in God's way. Otherwise, we have mediocre worship. 5 drops of rain keeps 100 people away from the church. That's what Pastor Gov, the pastor used to be, always says to me. 3 drops of rain, 30 Christians don't come to church. No, we need to have powerful worship, not mediocre worship. We need to delight in the way of the Lord. Number 3, we must be directed by it. Bible says, by them your servant is warned. In keeping them, there is great reward. God directs us in the way we should go. His directive comes with 2 benefits. Number 1, it comes with security and reward. Did you know that your salvation is much more than just you dying and then going to heaven afterwards? You know that God says, I prepare rewards for you. In my Father's house are many dwelling places. We live because we know that when we are directed by the way of the Lord, by the word of the Lord, we get rewarded. We get the benefit of being rewarded one day. Don't kick that aside and say, Pastor, I just want to go to heaven. I don't care about the rewards. You know, that's almost heretical. You're making God like a bad person, you know. You're making God like a mediocre God. No, God promises that he will give us the desires of our heart. Maybe not this side of heaven, but certainly when we get there. We must be directed by the word of God. Number 4, we must discern the way of the Lord. It says, but who can discern their own errors? Please forgive all of my faults and my transgressions. God's way gives us discernment so we can live our lives to the full. If there's emptiness in your life, if there's sadness in our life, if there's guilt and frustration and lack of joy or lack of insight, it's usually because we fail to discern God's way that he revealed in his word. If you are saved, if you are a child of God through faith in Jesus, you have the Holy Spirit. And if you have the Holy Spirit of God, you can discern, and you will discern the way of the Lord. Gotta know it. Gotta discern it. Number 5, we need to be dependent on it. It says, forgive my hidden faults. Keep your servant also from willful sins. May they not rule over me. Then I will be blameless, innocent of great transgressions. You know, we need to depend on the word of God because it shows us the way that God deals with our sin. God forgives us of our sins. Amen? Oh, well, Pastor, what if I sin again? He forgives you again. Well, Pastor, what if I'm bound by this sin? You know, I can't get out of it. God forgives you of that too. Oh, I don't believe you. God must be ready to punish me now and all of that. Not according to Jesus. It's hard to believe, isn't it? It's hard to believe. But God sets these directions so that we can enjoy and be blessed and have this abundant life. But if we're carrying a burden, the first thing that comes to your head is, God is not going to forgive me for this thing. The first thing that the devil whispers to your ear is that, hey, you're no good. No, if you're a child of God, it doesn't matter. God will forgive and restore. How's that? He does. Because if you tell me right now, I don't fall anymore, Pastor. I'm good. I'm good. No, you're not. You got a big hole. We need God's forgiveness one time for our previous lordship of our life. And we need to have the blood of Jesus to continue to flow so we can be forgiven however many times we fail. I can tell you now, I'm probably going to have failures until I see Jesus face to face. But praise God, his mercy endures forever. I don't know about you, but I'll depend on that. We used to sing a hymn back when I was young. I didn't understand why we sang that hymn all the time. You know what it says? I need thee, oh, I need thee. Every 3 months I need thee. No! I need thee, oh, I need thee. Every hour I need thee. How many of you can relate to the fact that you need him every moment? If you say no, big hole, big hole. We need him every hour. Some of us here today can testify that we needed to depend on God's way every single moment. You know, when I was a kid, I got lost. I'm sorry, I'm preaching long. I got lost at a market that's very crowded because I made a mistake of letting go of my mother's hand. And I was crying. I don't know where to go and all of that. I've been looking for an hour, looking for my mother. And then I finally saw her. I didn't have any other thing in my mind except to run to my mom. And you know what my mother did? She carried me and she put her face on mine. At that point, I did not need her hand because I saw her face. That's what God wants us to do. Forget the hand of God for now in your life. I must seek the face of God. That's what we need to be seeking for. People just say, oh, you know, Lord, help me with this problem that I have. And God helps us. He's a good God. But you know what God is looking for? God is looking for people who would allow him to carry them and put his face in front of their face. That's how much God loves us. And that's how much we need the face of God. Yeah, God holds our hands. But you know what? We want to see God's face. Finally, we need to declare the way of the Lord, to declare it in our own life, to profess it, to confess it. It says, may these words of my mouth and this meditation of my heart be pleasing in your sight, O Lord, my rock and my redeemer. What comes out of the mouth comes from the heart. Jesus said that. And when we walk in the way of God's word, the testimony of our life will be based on what we do and not what we say. That's why the psalm ended with the words, may the meditation of my heart and the words of my mouth be pleasing and acceptable in your sight. Not your ears. You know, I give God ear service, lip service, but God sees. Amen. Because he is our rock, representing the strength of his way. And our Redeemer, which represents the strength of our salvation.
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16: The Bible says we are saved by grace through faith. 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It is a gift from God, not by works that we may boast. 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If you're tired of working your way to save your own soul, I want you to pray this simple prayer with me. Lord Jesus, I trust you for my salvation. 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Amen.
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17: In 1796, George Washington made one of the most consequential decisions in American history. He chose not to seek a third term as president. So why does that matter? Because America was not built on permanent rulers. It was built on ordered liberty. Faith teaches that authority is a stewardship, not a possession. Leaders are accountable to God for how they use power. And why does that still matter today? Because republics survive when leaders respect limits and citizens defend them. Washington's lesson still stands. A republic is preserved when power has limits, and public service remains a duty to God and country, not a path to personal rule.
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30: Priests, they were men who spoke to God on behalf of men. Prophets, they spoke to men on behalf of God. 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

0: So how do you approach the Old Testament? I know for most of us, we have a New Testament approach to things. In fact, we live in the New Testament because, well, that's where grace is found, right? Yet, so much of the Old Testament speaks to the New Testament. That's what we're exploring today. A brief review of what the Old Testament is, how it is set up, and then we'll turn our attention to the prophets, those wonderful men who spoke to us on behalf of God, giving us proof after proof, time after time, that the Messiah would indeed come and do exactly what he did. For today's broadcast of Life in Christ, let's catch up with Pastor Flavio Carvalho.
1: Before we dive in, let us pray. Father God, we thank you for your word. It is a lamp unto our feet and a light unto our path. It is a treasure of truth, and we thank you for it. Holy Spirit, we ask you to be our teacher and our guide as we study your word. In the name of Jesus Christ our Lord, we pray. Amen. Before we talk about the prophets, let us review the ground we have covered. The Bible is arranged logically, not chronologically. In other words, while the order of the books within each section of the Bible tend to be arranged from the oldest book to the latest, the clock gets reset in each major section. For instance, there are five books of Moses, or the Pentateuch, the five books. Genesis is the first, and Deuteronomy is the last of the five. Because that's likely the order in which they were written, and it is also the logical order of the events described in these books. Genesis, you may recall, is also the first book of the Bible. However, many students of the Bible, including me, agreed that the book of Job is actually the oldest book of the Bible. From the text of Job, we can infer that he lived many years prior to the law and the Levitical sacrificial system. So Job lived before Moses, and therefore wrote before Moses. But since Genesis begins with the record of the creation of the universe by God, it is only logical to make Genesis the first book of the Bible. Now, if you would like to read the Bible in the order in which the books were likely written, you can purchase a chronological Bible, and it will have the books in the order in which they were written. This is particularly helpful in the New Testament, so we can get a better sense of what happened and when. So, within sections, the books of the Bible tend to be arranged in the order of the events they describe, or in the order in which they were written. This then leads us to the question, what are the sections of the Bible? There are four, in the Old Testament and in the New Testament. We will focus on the Old Testament for now. The first section of the Bible is called the Law, or the Torah, the Pentateuch, the five books of Moses. This section records the creation of the universe, the beginning of the human race, the fall of Adam and Eve, the birth of nations, the call of Abraham and the birth of Israel, and the redemptive plan of God through all of this. The second section of the Old Testament is the history of Israel, the 12 books beginning with Joshua and ending in Esther. This section covers Israel's conquest of the Promised Land, the period of the judges and the monarchy, the division and decline of Israel, the exile, and the initial restoration of Israel. Then we have the third section, the poetic books or wisdom literature. These are the five books that begin with Job and end with Song of Solomon. Although parts of this section date back to Moses, David and Solomon wrote most of this section, and it records the prayers, the praise, and the practical wisdom of God's people. And that brings us to the last section of the Bible. It's the section that is before us today, the prophets. When we say the prophets, we are referring more accurately to the writing prophets. Israel always had prophets, but not all of them wrote down their prophecies. Or if they did, the Holy Spirit did not preserve them for us. In other words, not everything God said was preserved for posterity. If it had been, to borrow the words of the Apostle John in John 21:25, I suppose that even the world itself could not contain the books that would be written. God was selective in what he preserved. The message of the Bible is God's plan of salvation for humanity. It is summarized for us in John 3:16, "For God so loved the world that he gave his only begotten Son, that whosoever believes in him should not perish, but have everlasting life." The Holy Spirit preserved for us all that was necessary to bring us to salvation through Jesus Christ. By the way, sometimes I'm asked, why doesn't the Bible talk about dinosaurs? And here's the answer. In fact, the Bible does mention at least two types of what we today would call dinosaurs, the behemoth and the leviathan. But it only mentions them in passing because their existence bears no relevance to salvation. God's primary concern is to reveal his love, his grace, and the way of salvation to me and you and every human being on earth. Everything else is a distant second. And this is a good place for us to pause and ask the question, have you experienced the love and grace of God yet? And have you responded to his invitation to a personal relationship with him through the death and resurrection of Jesus Christ, the Son of God and Savior of the world? If your answer is yes, I rejoice with you right now. Aren't you glad that God's love reached out from heaven and rescued us from self, sin, and Satan? Praise the Lord. But if your answer is no, I invite you to yield to the love of God right now and accept Jesus Christ as your Savior and the Lord of your life. Would you pray this prayer with me right now? Dear God, I recognize that I am a sinner. I have violated your laws. I ask you to forgive me. Thank you for your love. Thank you for your grace. Thank you for your mercy. Thank you for the sacrifice of Jesus on the cross, which pays for my sin. I receive him today as my Lord and my Savior. I surrender my life to you today and forever. In the name of Christ, amen. Praise God and welcome to the family of God. If you prayed that simple prayer, your sins have been forgiven. Your name has been written in the Lamb's Book of Life. You are now a child of God. And the Holy Spirit has come inside of you, and he will begin to lead you from this day forward. Let me encourage you to find a church where you can grow spiritually. Contact us at Life in Christ, and this is a great place for us to pause and shout to the Lord in praise and worship.

Before we conclude our time together today, I have three additional important things to say about prophecy. First, biblical prophets often foretold future events. This foretelling was and is a witness to the authenticity of scriptures. Isaiah 46, verses 9 and 10. Remember the former things of old, for I am God, and there is no other. I am God, and there is none like me, declaring the end from the beginning, and from ancient times things that are not yet done, saying, My counsel shall stand, and I will do all my pleasure. So God identifies himself as the one and only true God who tells the end from the beginning. Jehovah proves that he and he alone is God by telling the end from the beginning. That's foretelling. Secondly, prophecy is often forthtelling rather than foretelling. To forthtell is to publish or make public. And the prophets made public the will and counsel of God. They challenged the moral compass of the people and shaped their collective conscience. Prophets told the people, quote, Thus says the Lord, stand at the crossroads and look. Ask for the ancient paths. Ask where the good way is and walk in it, and you will find rest for your souls. That's Jeremiah chapter 6, verse 16. Prophets denounced sin and promoted justice and righteousness. Remember Zechariah? In Zechariah chapter 1, verse 3, Therefore tell the people, This is what the Lord Almighty says. Return to me, declares the Lord Almighty, and I will return to you, says the Lord Almighty. Thirdly, God still speaks to and through his people today. The church is God's prophetic voice to the world. Psychic hotlines, palm and card readers, horoscopes, Ouija boards, and all other forms of mystic prognosticators are demonic counterfeits to the real thing. God's voice echoing prophetically

0: Your sons and daughters will prophesy. Your old men will dream dreams. Your young men will see visions. Even on my servants, both men and women, I will pour out my spirit in those days. To be sure, contemporary prophets do not speak in the imperative voice of biblical prophets. But God promised the prophetic gift for this stage of His redemptive plan as well. In fact, He said that in this stage, the prophetic would be even more common because it would not be reserved for a select few. I will pour out my spirit upon all flesh, God said. Sons and daughters would flow into prophetic with the elders. Males and females, servants and free, all would be filled with the Holy Spirit and function in the prophetic. And it is happening all over the world. It happens naturally and regularly at Life in Christ in El Cerrito and all around the world where the Holy Spirit is given the liberty to speak and to minister to and through His people. So let us pray, welcoming God's Spirit in our daily lives. Heavenly Father, we thank You for the promise of the outpouring of Your Holy Spirit, and we welcome it in our lives. Come, Holy Spirit, come. Speak to and through us, we pray. In the name of Jesus Christ, our Lord. Amen.
1: And this is Life in Christ with Pastor Flavio Carvalho. Our time together today, continuing in our survey of the Old Testament as we find ourselves beginning our survey of the prophets.
2: Hello, this is Heaven. May I help you?
3: Hello, I'd like to know how to get to heaven.
2: Well, sir, are you a sinner?
3: No, I'm a good guy.
2: Oh, then you're sinless.
3: Well, I'm not sinless, but I've done more good than bad.
2: Then you are a sinner. In that case...
3: Well, what am I supposed to be? Perfect?
2: Yes.
3: Well, then how do I get into heaven?
2: First step is to admit that you're a sinner.
3: But I'm not!
2: I'm sorry, we can't help you. Thank you. Hello, this is Heaven.
3: Compared to some of the people I work with, I'm a pretty good guy.
2: But we're not comparing you to others, sir. We're comparing you to God.
3: Well, that's impossible.
2: Okay, thank you. Hello, this is...
3: Okay, suppose I'm not perfect, then what?
2: Then you need to ask Jesus to forgive you for being a sinner.
3: But I'm not that bad.
2: Okay,
3: Wait. Now, I asked Jesus to forgive me, then what?
2: Well, since He already paid the penalty for your sin, then He will forgive you.
4: A message from Life in Christ Ministry.
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0: In today's Legal Corner, let's talk about mediation. Mediation is a private process in which the parties in litigation work together to resolve their differences with the help of a neutral third party called the mediator. In divorce cases in California, some counties require mediation, and others merely recommend it. In mediation, each party represents itself without the aid of an attorney. The mediator acts as a facilitator to encourage dialogue and compromise. If the parties are friendly among themselves, they will meet together with a mediator. If they are unfriendly, or if there's a restraining order against one or both parties, the parties will meet with the mediator separately. Mediation can be very helpful in moving the dissolution forward. In mediation, issues like child custody, visitation schedules, child and spousal support, and asset division may all be discussed and resolved. At the end of mediation, the mediator will write a report to the judge. A copy of the report will also be given to the attorneys to each party. This report will inform the judge of the issues that were discussed and the cooperation or lack of it on the part of each party. The mediator will also make recommendations to the court, especially in issues related to child custody and restraining orders. This report is critical

0: because the court will give great deference to the opinion of the mediator. The judge is not bound by the recommendations, but she will decidedly favor it. Personally, I think mediation can be very helpful in marriage dissolutions. It can help diffuse some of the conflict between the two parties. It can also establish temporary arrangements to minimize the disruption in everyday life that often follows a divorce. Mediators cannot fill out court papers. They cannot write a settlement agreement, nor can they give legal advice. For that, you need a lawyer. But they can make the pill of divorce a little easier to swallow. God bless you.
1: 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Our phone number is 510-233-3383. Again, 510-233-3383. And then, of course, if you're writing to us, the address is P.O. Box 6219. That's P.O. Box 6219, Morgan, California. The zip code is 94570. As always, it's a joy spending time with you, learning and growing in God's grace. And until next time, God bless.

0: All right, you can tell I'm really excited about this, what this is going to do for me, what it's going to do for you, what it's going to do for the people around your life. We're actually just launching something new just to engage with you, because I feel like a lot of people just need hope and help and need some encouraging. And so I'm going to throw up a QR code. This is where we're going to send you. We're not spamming you, just 3 times a week. I'm just going to text you an encouraging message or some scripture to see, just something hopefully that'd be like, doggone, I needed that today. It's also a place where you can talk to us about like a prayer request that maybe you have, or pastoral care. Some of you like, how do we get a hold of you? Like, we need you. Something's going on. This is the way to do it. And this is another cool one. It's going to walk you through, you know, it's going to connect with you. We kind of overwhelmed ourselves the first service. So if it takes a minute to get a response, just chill. It's going to start responding to you. You can also text in their notes each week. And I've thrown all of the notes from my talk today in there. And then I actually included and created a devotional each day. So you can go in there and click on Monday, Tuesday, Wednesday. If you want to work through the step or just dive a little bit deeper, for those of you who are like, man, I'm looking for something to do. And you can just stay connected with us in that way. So do the little QR code. It's going to take you right in your text. You're just going to hit send because it says connect. And then you can hit notes in there later. It'll do that kind of stuff. But this is just, again, our way of staying engaged with you, not spamming you. I'm going to send 3 things out this week. That's just literally some encouraging scripture for your week. And then your ability to communicate back to us if you need something. Invite somebody. Not because I'm like, oh my gosh, like I want to talk in front of more people and we want to share this stuff, but because people just need hope and they need help, and you're a light bearer and you're a bringer. And so as you're walking through it, let someone walk with you through this. And if you have vacations this summer, congratulations. I'm doing some too. Join us online. We got, you know, technology's great. Like, hang in there with us. Have conversations about this. I think it's going to be really powerful for you. So I'm so excited about that. I'm going to ask you all to stand. I'm going to send you guys off with a blessing. But before I do that, next week we're talking about, but God can. He is the highest power. But if today, you want to have a conversation with us before that about what a life with Christ looks like, and actually just do some surrendering today of, I can't be in control anymore. My life has become unmanageable. We know the manager. And we would love to get you connected. We have a little nook out there. It's called This Changes Everything, because when you surrender that completely, it changes everything, I'm telling you. And so we have a little a journal we'd love to give you for free, just as like, what does this look like? What's next steps? We'd love to have that conversation with you. That's out there as a resource if you want to take somebody out there. And then a blessing. We have this posture of giving up and receiving. May you be blessed this week with the freedom of I can't. Recognizing how pathetic we are and how in need we are of Jesus. And may that be comforting to you. And would you have the opportunity to share the peace beyond understanding that you actually receive from I can't, because you can't. Love you, friends. I'll see you next week.
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5: In 1796, George Washington made one of the most consequential decisions in American history. He chose not to seek a third term as president. So why does that matter? Because America was not built on permanent rulers. It was built on ordered liberty. Faith teaches that authority is a stewardship, not a possession. Leaders are accountable to God for how they use power. And why does that still matter today? Because republics survive when leaders respect limits and citizens defend them. Washington's lesson still stands. A republic is preserved when power has limits, and public service remains a duty to God and country, not a path to personal rule.
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6: With SRN News, I'm Mary Rose. U.S. efforts to end the war with Iran are facing new setbacks. Iran is demanding the U.S. lift its blockade and withdraw military forces before reopening the Strait of Hormuz. Meanwhile, Israel rejected President Trump's Gaza peace plan, with Prime Minister Netanyahu insisting Hamas must fully disarm before any Israeli withdrawal. Containment is improving on three Spokane area wildfires as calmer winds help firefighters strengthen lines. The Old Trails fire is 43% contained. Autumn Lane is 61% and Fairview is at 43%. None has grown, but wildfire smoke is prompting an air quality alert. A New York boat operator faces 13 reckless endangerment charges after a crash killing a mother and daughter. This is SRN News.
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11: You would think it's all done, all over. 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
12: 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In today's lesson, Pastor Brian shares a lesson from Acts 3. 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God is showing us through this passage that He will build His church with the use of sinful people who have been miraculously redeemed by the working of the Holy Spirit. 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And while you're there, look for Pastor Brian's book, Unlimited Grace. Dr. Chappell reminds us of the power and mercy of God's grace that motivates and inspires us to serve our Heavenly Father. 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
11: There are more people this day worshiping Jesus in China than in the United States. Smaller percentage of the population, but so many people in China that this day there are more people worshiping Jesus in China than in the United States. There are more people worshiping Jesus in Africa than there are in the United States. At the beginning of the last century, only a small percentage of the people of Africa would identify with Jesus Christ. Today, over 50% of the continent of Africa identifies as Christian. Over 500 million people in Africa identifying as Christian. More Muslims have come to Christ in the last 15 years than in the last 15 centuries. The fastest growing church in the world is in Iran. Underground, persecuted and pursued, and nonetheless, a church that is growing like wildfire and is not stopped by false religion or the pressures of government. In the last 100 years, the places where more people worship Christ are no longer in Western Europe or North America, but in the global South, in Asia, Africa, and Latin America. The largest churches in London are African and people from the Caribbean. The largest churches in Texas are Hispanic. The largest church in the PCA, our denomination, is Korean. I say to you those things not simply to throw facts at you, but to deal honestly with what evangelist and pastor Francis Chan says is one of the best ways to undo the ministry of the Holy Spirit, and that is to claim that what is written in the book of Acts is simply ancient hyperbole that does not deal with today. If we will perceive, if we will believe what the Spirit is doing, that one sent by our God who is the same yesterday, today, and tomorrow, then we will readily confess that there may be different ways in which the Spirit address the task of our age. But the Spirit is alive and well and working and powerful. And our job is to say, how do we get on board with His work? You must recognize that when you're in evangelical Bible-believing churches, it's almost cliche to say the way in which we pursue valid mission is we identify what the Holy Spirit is doing and try to get in line with His work. So easy to say. Get in step with the Spirit. But what does that mean? How do we lift our sails to catch the wind of the Holy Spirit? So much of what is written in the book of Acts is to help us know how the church in every age might resist what we know is the work of the devil in our own hearts. Cynicism that says our challenges are too big for the Holy Spirit in this age, or too different for God to be real for us now, to say the Bible is not realistic for our realities, to be hopeless about the Holy Spirit. And so what is happening in a place like Acts chapter 13 is God is saying to us, here is how my church lifts its sails to catch the wind of the Spirit, to be in His purposes, going to His destination with His power. How is that done? The first thing made obvious in this passage is the church of God, to catch the wind of the Spirit, has to commit to unity with humility. The humility is first saying, Spirit, show us what You're doing, not what we desire, not what we want, not what we're comfortable. Show us what You are doing. That has happened in these early chapters of Acts. Acts chapter 1. The risen Lord appears and He ascends, but not before telling His disciples, the Holy Spirit will come upon you and you will be my ever widening witnesses to Jerusalem, Judea, Samaria, and to the end of the earth. Chapter 2, that Holy Spirit comes with power and a wideness of mercy at Pentecost as Jews gather for a feast day from the nations. And in doing so, hear the message of the gospel in their own tongues. And in chapters 2 through 6, the church begins to grow. Thousands are added, such as believe added to the church daily, we are told, so much so that even the Jewish priests start to believe. And that's when the authorities have enough of that. So by the time you get to chapter 7, the persecutions begin. The apex of that is where a young man named Saul, at that point, holds the cloaks of those who stone Stephen, who is proclaiming the gospel. You would think it's all done, all over. But instead, by the persecution that is coming upon Christians in Jerusalem, like seeds in the wind, they are dispersed across the ancient world, and the gospel travels with them. So much so that we have to find new ways of expressing the gospel, new people to express it. And the same man who held the cloaks of those who stoned Stephen is met by Jesus on the road to Damascus, who says, "Saul, Saul, why are you persecuting me? Who are you, Lord?" "I am Jesus, whom you persecute." And Paul, the very one who has led the persecutions against the early believers in Jerusalem and across the ancient world, becomes a believer as God changes the heart of a monster. But by chapter 10, the same Paul, who has been commissioned to take the gospel not just to the Jews, but to Gentiles, gets the door opened for him by Peter the apostle. As God not only changes the heart of a monster, but changes the heart of a bigot. Saul is going forward, but we know Peter will stop him. Peter, who says, "The gospel is for the Jews, the covenant people." But Peter gets called by the Holy Spirit of God to the house of a Roman centurion, and there receives a vision of that Spirit, in which God says to Peter, "Don't you declare unclean what I have declared clean. If my gospel can claim all peoples, it can claim the Gentiles. Open the door to the Gentiles," which becomes the open door to Saul, now named Paul, to take the message to the Gentiles.
13: 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Would you say that you're burdened by some chains of addiction, some patterns of sin, or habits of apathy? Would you like to be set free from that and enjoy joy, peace, true satisfaction? Well, the good news, it's possible. Pastor Brian says so in his book, a powerful book titled Unlimited Grace. And based on Pastor Brian's decades of teaching the good news of Christ and his amazing grace, this book, Unlimited Grace, will take you on a personal journey to discover how grace not only frees you from the guilt and shame of a sinful life, but also provides the daily fuel you need for joy, which is your strength as a Christian. 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
11: But who will support him? Who will enable that? He's cut himself off from his homeland, from his people, from the Jews, from the authorities. How will Paul be supported for this mission to the Gentiles? In the dispersion, the early Christians have gone so far as to be in the place of the crossroads of Africa, Asia, and the Middle East. And in a town called Antioch, they establish a church. It's actually the first place that people called themselves Christians, followers of Christ. And in Acts 13, we get the first roster of the officers of the early church. And in doing so, we find a people who are not only humbly seeking to follow the wind of the Spirit, but humbly willing to yield to the people that God is bringing into the church for his own purposes. Who are those people? Chapter 13, verse 1. "There were in the church at Antioch prophets and teachers, Barnabas, Simeon, Lucius, Manaen, and Saul." Now, I'll just confess to you, as I was this week studying up on this chapter, this was better than Ancestry.com. I mean, you just start looking at person and connection and connection, and you say, amazing is this work of the Holy Spirit preparing for the spread of the gospel. Who is listed first? Barnabas. It's a Jewish name, a name that means son of consolation or just encouragement. And he needs to be an encourager because he will accompany Paul on the first missionary journey sent out from the church at Antioch. And one of the first places they will go is to Cyprus, which is taking it to a Greek culture. Barnabas's home was Cyprus. He's got a Jewish name, but he's been raised in Greek culture. So when the gospel starts going to the Gentiles, to the Greeks, what begins to happen is he knows the language. He knows the people. He knows the culture. And he is able to not only encourage Paul in ministering to those people, but when disciples begin to object, the gospel can't go to the unclean Gentiles, to the Greeks. It's Barnabas, who's been raised among the Greeks, who says, yes, yes, the gospel is intended for the Gentiles. And he encourages the church in their ministry to the Greeks of Cyprus and other lands as well. It's like it was all planned. It's like it was being worked out by the Holy Spirit ahead of time. Now, it doesn't mean it's without challenge. Because that first missionary journey in which Barnabas went with Paul and they begin to go to Greek lands, there are lots of challenges as people are pushing back, not just Jews not wanting that gospel of Jesus to go forward, but the Greeks not wanting it to enter their lands. And so there's a cousin who's going with Barnabas. His name is John Mark. And he gets intimidated by the difficulties and he ultimately abandons Paul and Barnabas so that when they get back from their journey, report what has happened and are sent out again, Barnabas says, let's take John Mark again. Paul says, he abandoned us. No. And the consequence is that Barnabas and Paul have a falling out. The encourager does not become encouraging. And there's this breach in the work of the gospel, even among its leaders, which won't be healed, we will see, for almost 10 years. And then the gospel begins to work as leaders yield to one another, give deference to one another, and ultimately even John Mark becomes used of God again. Do you recognize that every time you pick up your Bible and you look at the gospel of Mark, Matthew, Mark, Luke, John, when you look at Mark, you are looking at the gospel written by the coward of the first missionary journey, whom God redeemed, restored, and used. Every time you pick up your Bible, look at the book of Mark, you are seeing a trophy of the grace of God. This is God at work. This is God healing, repairing, and it's what an encourager like Barnabas would want to happen despite his own weaknesses, because the Spirit is blowing. And it's not just Barnabas who's listening. There is Simeon, who is called Niger. Niger just means black or dark, like Nigeria. It means this Simon is from North Africa in all likelihood, where there was a cadre of Jews. But if his skin is dark, it means by Jewish law his ancestors have at some point intermarried, and he is impure by Jewish standards to some extent. And yet this same Simon, the black, he's part of the church. Not only part of the church, he's part of the leadership in the church. And you get an even greater insight into what that means by recognizing that North Africa was in the ancient world simply known as Cyrene. And if this Simon is Simon of Cyrene, you may have heard that name before. Because while Jesus was on his way to the cross, and because of the flogging, no longer able to carry the cross, the Roman soldiers said to Simon of Cyrene, help him carry the cross. And Simon of Cyrene saw Jesus crucified and dead. But if the account is right, what John Stott says is the greatest likelihood of the biblical writer, then what you see is Simon of Cyrene, who watched Jesus crucified, become a believer. And in Jerusalem becomes part of the persecution that now sends him out to Antioch, where he's a leader in the church. And it's not just Simon of Cyrene, Lucius of Cyrene. Lucius is a Roman name, an oppressor from Cyrene. He's not just Roman in background. He is African in descent. And so you have an enemy, as well as one who was put aside by ethnic hatreds, aligned with Simon of Cyrene, aligned with Barnabas ministering to the Greeks, and suddenly see the leadership of the church being assembled for the ministry to the nations. In fact, it almost gives you goosebumps to think that what you see in this first leadership of the first church to send out missionaries is this cadre of Africans who are being prepared to take the gospel to the nations. And it's not just God's work in that regard. No name would have been more arresting to early readers of the book of Acts than Manaen, a lifelong friend of Herod the Tetrarch. Now, your translations will vary. A member of the court, a foster brother, a family member. We're all struggling to say what the Greek actually means. It just means this Manaen. Brought up with, that's just the language, brought up with Herod the Tetrarch. Whether he's a member of the court or a family member, brought up with Herod. Now, what do you remember about Herod? His father, Herod the Great, was the one that the wise men came to. Where is he who is born king of the Jews? Says Herod, well, I'd like to know that too, that I might worship him. His intention is to kill any competitor to his own kingship. And so he ends up slaughtering the infants of Bethlehem in order to hopefully slaughter his rival, who has already fled to Egypt by an angel appearing in a dream to Joseph and Mary. But this is the son, this Herod. What do you remember about him but that he was a vassal governor of the Roman oppressors? Though he was Jewish by Herod, he is a traitor, a ruler who rules under the authority of the Romans over his own people. And because he seems to have abandoned Jewish faith, he marries incestuously and receives the preaching of John the Baptist against him. And as a consequence, it is this Herod who beheads John the Baptist. And that's not all he does. For one night, when the Jewish crowds bring someone named Jesus to this Herod, he tries him, then turns him over to Pilate to be crucified. Herod murdered Jesus. And now here is a member of his own court. Now here may be an actual family member who is in the church. Do you recognize how hard it must have been for the early Christians who believe in Jesus, who have been driven by persecution from home and family and livelihood, going now to a foreign nation, and they show up in church on a Sunday, and who is there to lead but Manaen? I could see somebody saying, okay, I can accept a Jew raised among the Greeks. I can accept a Jew with a different skin color. I can accept a Roman of African descent, but Manaen, not Manaen. That is a bridge too far. I can't go that far. And to honor this one would be to say, Holy Spirit, what are you doing? That I am being required to say that the same Jesus who would forgive my sins has forgiven someone like Manaen so that he could be part of the family of God despite crucifying the family of God. It must have been so hard, but not harder to accept than the last name in the list. After Manaen, there is the name Saul. The one who led the persecutions of the early Christians in Jerusalem and beyond. This is the one who took people from their families and put them in prison, or tortured them, or murdered them. This is he. And you can just imagine that if you had been in Auschwitz, if you had experienced the decimation of your family and your town and your background and your way of life, and somehow you survived it all, and you got to a distant church in the United States, and you go to that first worship service, and the one who is leading the worship service is a Nazi general. God, don't require this. This is too much. No, all we like sheep have gone astray. We have turned each to his own way, and the Lord has laid on Jesus the iniquity of us all. All have sinned and fall short of the glory. There's this leveling of the gospel to say when sinners are leaders, it's because someone has cleansed their sin. Someone who could cleanse those as evil as these can deal with the sin in my life, my rebellion and my shame. He could save them. He has a message for me.
14: Hi, friend. This is Pastor Brian. I'm so thankful that you've chosen to spend some of your valuable time with me today studying through the Bible. If this message has caused a greater desire for God to well up in your heart, I'd like to pray for you. Heavenly Father, when you sent the love of Jesus into our hearts by the power of the Holy Spirit, you changed us. In ways that still amaze us, we love Jesus more than anything. We find ourselves strangely at odds with the world and even with some Christians, because we not only love Jesus, but we love what and whom he loves. We love the unlovely, the destitute, the despised, and the forsaken. How did this happen? It happened by the powerful work of the Holy Spirit that is even now proving his presence by changing our affections. We're not perfect yet, but we're on a different path, and we pray that you would help us to walk it. Where we stumble, forgive us, and by forgiving, make us even more intent to honor your Son. For we offer this prayer of thanksgiving and obedience. In Jesus' name, amen.
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0: 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Thanks for studying the Bible with us. 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
2: In 1796, George Washington made one of the most consequential decisions in American history. He chose not to seek a third term as president. So why does that matter? Because America was not built on permanent rulers. It was built on ordered liberty. Faith teaches that authority is a stewardship, not a possession. Leaders are accountable to God for how they use power. And why does that still matter today? Because republics survive when leaders respect limits and citizens defend them. Washington's lesson still stands. A republic is preserved when power has limits, and public service remains a duty to God and country, not a path to personal rule.
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6: Hi, I'm Mark Finley with Hope Lives 365. In Daniel chapter 6, we see the progression of evil. The governors and princes of the Medo-Persian Empire are filled with jealousy and envy against Daniel. That leads to deceit. They lie to the king, which leads to scheming and then to the desire to do away with Daniel and murder. You know, sin is deadly. When you start with some little compromises, you never know where those compromises are going to lead. Thank God that Daniel did not compromise. 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
9: 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You're some of that. But you're not all that. 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
14: With SRN News, I'm Mary Rose. U.S. efforts to end the war with Iran are facing new setbacks. Iran is demanding the U.S. lift its blockade and withdraw military forces before reopening the Strait of Hormuz. Meanwhile, Israel rejected President Trump's Gaza peace plan, with Prime Minister Netanyahu insisting Hamas must fully disarm before any Israeli withdrawal. Containment is improving on three Spokane area wildfires as calmer winds help firefighters strengthen lines. The Old Trails fire is 43% contained, Autumn Lane is 61% contained, and Fairview is 43% contained. None has grown, but wildfire smoke is prompting an air quality alert. This is SRN News.
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16: When you come to know Jesus, if you confess Christ as your Lord this morning, you're going to be justified and regenerated at the same time. But they're two different things. One is the objective work of Christ for you on the cross 2,000 years ago. The other is the subjective work of the Holy Spirit in your heart, not 2,000 years ago, but right now.
17: Hi, I'm Caleb, and welcome to Building Your House with Tim Brown, pastor of Calvary Chapel, Fremont. The Bible says that unless the Lord builds the house, they labor in vain who build it. Building Your House is a verse-by-verse study through the Bible. How important it is to build your life upon the tested truth of the Word of God. 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
16: Good morning. Yeah, if you need a Bible, raise your hand up. They'll get it to you. Isaiah 38 this morning, verses 1 through 6. And let's read together. In those days, Hezekiah became mortally ill. And Isaiah the prophet, the son of Amoz, came to him and said to him, "Thus says the Lord, set your house in order, for you shall die and not live." And then Hezekiah turned his face to the wall and prayed to the Lord and said, "Remember now, O Lord, I beseech you, how I walked before you in truth and with a whole heart and have done what is good in your sight." And Hezekiah wept bitterly. And then the word of the Lord came to Isaiah, saying, "Go and say to Hezekiah, thus says the Lord, the God of your father David, I have heard your prayer. I have seen your tears. Behold, I will add 15 years to your life. I will deliver you and this city from the hand of the king of Assyria, and I will defend this city." So, Father, in the name of Jesus, we pray your blessing on the reading and the teaching of the Word of God, and may we have an ear to hear what the Spirit is saying to the church. In Jesus' name, amen. Amen. Go ahead and be seated. If there is a roaring lion running at you, and you know that you're his next meal, would you want a slingshot or a high-powered rifle? Well, if your name's David, you'd want a slingshot, but your name, you're not David. So you'd want a high-powered rifle. But what if your high-powered rifle jammed? The thing meant to unjam the jam you're in is jammed up, which means you're in a pickle, right? And that's exactly where Hezekiah finds himself right now. See, when the weakness of the flesh and the attractiveness of the world and the hostility of the devil come roaring at you, and they will and they have. Maybe they are right now. Do you want the power of positive thinking, or do you want the power of faith-filled prayer? Of course, you want prayer. But if your prayer life is jammed up, and you all know what I'm talking about there, if your prayer life is jammed up, you truly are in a jam. And when your prayer life gets jammed up, this jams up life even more. What is it about prayer that jams up your life, or what can get jammed up about your prayer life? Well, you don't pray enough. Any preacher can make any church feel guilty any Sunday preaching a prayer, sermon on prayer. Have you prayed enough this week? Well, I pray 10 minutes a day. Only 10 minutes a day? Are you serious? Okay, I pray 15 minutes a day. Only 15 minutes a day? Are you serious? I think any preacher can make any congregation feel guilty because they don't pray enough. Or really, you don't know what to pray about. Like with this Hamas-Israel thing. Okay, I can pray that Israel wins or Hamas is defeated and goes away. And I guess that's good enough to pray. But beyond that, do I pray about borders? Do I pray about a new president for Israel? I'm not sure what to pray about sometimes. Or you ask me to pray for your 80-year-old aunt in Minnesota, and she's on the doorstep of death, and she's been that way for 10 years, and ask for the Lord to heal her. You know, maybe she just wants to go meet with Jesus. And sometimes I really don't know how to pray the way that I should. And so I can get jammed up in my prayer life because of that. Or I can pray, but I don't pray in faith. And you all know what that's about too. We pray ritual prayers. We pray, you know, prayers that were obligatory prayers. And sometimes our prayers aren't with faith. And the thing, prayer, which is meant to unjam life, gets jammed up itself, which gets us in a double kind of a jam. And this is where Hezekiah finds himself here. He finds himself in a jam. But through prayer, he comes into the presence of God. Through prayer, God delivers him. Through prayer, Hezekiah gets out of a jam. But what I want to show you this morning is that effective prayer has a beginning point. You just don't pray out of thin air, if you would. And spiritually, and I'm going to be talking to you about something that's very real, but in our minds it can get really kind of abstract. So I'm going to try to make it concrete for you this morning. But effective prayer has a very definitive, a very well-known, established starting place. And that's what I want to talk to you about this morning. An unjammed prayer life, it flows from a place that Hezekiah's prayer here is going to demonstrate to us. So I want to take the history of the story here, Hezekiah getting sick, and Isaiah saying, set your house in order for you're about to die. And then he prayed and God delivered him. I want to put that on the back burner right now, okay? So kind of put it back there and let it simmer. And I want to bring something else to your attention this morning. I want to talk to you about the temple, whether it be the tabernacle or the temple, and the layout of the tabernacle and the temple, and how it relates to Hezekiah and his praying. So let's go to that next slide. We know that the temple and the tabernacle, each of them, they had three different compartments, three different divisions. There's the courtyard, there's the holy place, and then the Holy of Holies. And each of these divisions, each of these places in the tabernacle temple, they're meant to teach us something about God and about the Christian life and our response to God. There in the courtyard, you have the altar of burnt offering. So if you were to come into the temple, this is the courtyard where back in the days of Moses, any male Jew could come. There was the altar of burnt offering and the bronze laver. On the altar of burnt offering, obviously, they would take the sacrificial animals, the bulls, the goats, the rams, the lambs. They would take them and they would slit their throats, drain the blood, split their bellies open, take out all of the guts. And then they would part it out and they would take some of the blood and they would pour it at the base of the altar. But they would take that animal, whether it was a guilt offering, a sin offering, a peace offering, a whole burnt offering, and they would place it on the altar of burnt offering. And then the bronze laver there was for the priests to wash in. But obviously what the altar of burnt offering represents, it's the cross of Jesus Christ. It represents there for us the sacrifice for our sins. Because in the guilt offering, the sin offering, the offer would come, they'd place their hands upon the animal, they'd confess their sins over the animal. God would transfer the guilt of the offerer to the animal, and the animal would be destroyed instead of the offerer. Substitutionary atonement, a substitutionary sacrifice. And so what the altar of burnt offering there represents is justification. The bronze laver filled with the water represents the cleansing of the Holy Spirit. When you come into New Testament theological terms, we have the altar of burnt offering representing justification, the bronze laver, the work of the Holy Spirit, representing regeneration. And those together eventuate, result in your salvation. Justification has to do with the work of Christ for you on the cross. Regeneration has to do with the work of the Holy Spirit inside of you, making you come alive. Those are not synonymous terms. They represent two different works. I believe they're simultaneous works in the life of the believer. When you come to know Jesus, if you confess Christ as your Lord this morning, you're going to be justified and regenerated at the same time, but they're two different things. One is the objective work of Christ for you on the cross 2,000 years ago. The other is the subjective work of the Holy Spirit in your heart, not 2,000 years ago, but right now. And so the courtyard really speaks of the salvation that we have in Jesus Christ. Now, the second compartment of the temple tabernacle was called the holy place. So there we have the holy place. Inside the holy place is the golden lampstand, the table of showbread, and the altar of incense. The table of showbread represents the loaves of bread there. Those loaves represent the word of God. The golden lampstand, the menorah, represents the illumination of the Holy Spirit. And so when you read your Bible, you're asking the Holy Spirit, God, give me wisdom. Man, I don't understand this, or I want to understand this deeper. Holy Spirit, open my eyes that I might behold wonderful things from your word. And hopefully, now I believe that Bible reading can be just merely an intellectual exercise. Meaning, hey, I'm going to sit down, I'm going to read the whole book of 1 Kings right now just to get the whole thing, the whole sweep of the history under my belt. And that's great. That's awesome. There's also where you study and you meditate. And there's the illumination of the Holy Spirit. Lord, shine. Shine. You know, a lot of people, before they come to know Christ, they'll read a Bible verse and they go, what does that mean? That's so stupid. Why do you guys believe this? Are you intellectual Neanderthals or something? You know, why do you believe this? And then they get justified in regenerated. They'll open to the same passage and they'll read it and they'll go, wow, this is awesome. Why? Because they have the illumination of the Holy Spirit. They've come into the holy place. And they're communing with the Word of God. This is the table of showbread. This is the bread that's put out in the holy place once a week. And then the Holy Spirit shining on it. You go, wow, wow, wow. And there's all this incredible discovery as the Holy Spirit speaks to you about the Word of God. And so there in the holy place, we have the Word of God plus the illumination of the Holy Spirit. And that represents revelation. There's salvation, and then when you open your Bible and you read it under the inspiration and the illumination of the Holy Spirit, there's revelation. God is showing you things. God's revealing himself to you. God wants you to know him. He wants to be downloaded into your life, into your heart, into your consciousness, into your mind, into your life. And there in the holy place, there's the revelation. The Holy Spirit illuminating the Word of God leads to illumination. But you might be saying, hey, Tim, you missed a piece of furniture because the altar of incense is in the holy place also. Let's talk about the altar of incense for a moment. I get all of my pics, pretty much 99.9. I just put Google images and I'll write in Solomon's temple or tabernacle in the wilderness or lion running at you. You know, whatever happens to be. So I get all my stuff from there. And in every picture, hundreds upon hundreds, the altar of incense is always depicted, always drawn as being in the holy place. And here's what Exodus 30 verse 6 says about that. You shall put this altar, speaking of the altar of incense, which is a picture of prayer. Incense is a picture of prayer going up before the Lord. You shall place this altar in front of the veil that is near the Ark of the Testimony. So where was the Ark of the Testimony? In the courtyard, the holy place, or the what? The Holy of Holies. And so the altar of incense is right in front of the veil, and then if you go through that veil, you go into the Holy of Holies. You shall put this altar in front of the veil that is near the Ark of the Testimony, in front of the mercy seat that is over the Ark of Testimony, where I will meet with you. The Ark of the Covenant, which had in it the Ten Commandments, which represents Mount Sinai, which represents the law, was covered by the mercy seat, where the blood was sprinkled, which represents Calvary and the blood of Christ. We have the law, we have the holiness of God and the love of God. In a sense, because of the law, no one can keep the law. We have the judgment of God, but then we have the grace of God. Right there at the heart of God is His holiness and His love, His law and His mercy and His grace. But the altar of incense is outside the veil there. And so again, every depiction has the altar of incense outside of the Holy of Holies in the holy place. And we know that how many times a year could someone go into the Holy of Holies? Once a year, and who was that? The high priest. But we know that twice daily, priests would enter the holy place to take the ashes out of the holy of out of the altar of incense and take out the old ashes and put in new coals and put new incense on it. So this cloud of incense was constantly rising before the Lord. These prayers of worship and intercession and praise were always rising before the Lord. And so we know that if the altar of incense was inside the Holy of Holies, the Holy of Holies would be entered twice a day. But since it wasn't, the altar of incense was there in the holy place. But note this. This is what Hebrews 9, verses 2 through 4 says. This is very interesting. For there was a tabernacle prepared, speaking now of the tabernacle of Moses, the outer one, in which were the lampstand and the table and the sacred bread. So the table of showbread, and the lampstand, the menorah. This is called the holy place. Behind the second veil, there was a tabernacle, which is called the Holy of Holies, having a golden altar of incense and the Ark of the Covenant. Now, the author to the book of Hebrews, whoever you think it was, he was an expert when it comes to Old Testament theology and Old Testament events and history and whatnot. This guy was an expert. How could he make such a fundamental mistake as placing, let's go to the next slide there if we could, the next one, yeah. How could he make such a fundamental mistake as putting the altar of incense in the Holy of Holies with the Ark of the Covenant? And I think the reason is this, is that the location of the altar of incense was in the holy place. But its function was to bring you into the Holy of Holies. When you pray, you're before God. When you pray, you're in the presence of God. In the holy place, that you have the word of revelation, which is the table of showbread, and the illumination of the Holy Spirit, which is the candlestick. And as God reveals himself to you in his word, this draws you deeper into God, deeper into the things of God. It draws you to prayer. How many of you in your Bible studies, as you meditate upon the word, you just kind of flow into prayer? Because it's just natural, like breathing. Whether you worship the Lord or pray for your family or pray this word into your heart, God, this your word says this. I don't see this in me. God, make this happen in me, you know. But prayer draws you, you know, if you're in the holy place. Let's go back a few slides. I know I'm messing with the PowerPoint guy this morning, so be sure to tip him afterwards. Go back, go back, go back. Okay, you're there, and you come from the courtyard into the holy place from the right there. And you see the table of showbread on the right, the golden lampstand on your left. But as you're drawn deeper in, deeper into the things of God, you come to the golden altar of incense, which represents what? Prayer. You're drawn into prayer. And the author of Hebrews makes the point that when you begin to pray, even though you're in the holy place, if you would, its function is to bring you into the very presence of God Himself. When you pray, you are in the immediate presence of God, the place of presence, the place of communion. You're in the throne room of God. Prayer brings you to the throne room. Because what did God say about the mercy seat that topped the Ark of the Covenant? He goes, that is my what? That's my throne. That, there, is where I'll dwell among you. God calls it His throne. And when you pray, you come into the throne room of God. I've told you about this before, but in one of our last trips to Israel, there, 100 yards to the north of the Dome of the Rock on the Temple Mount, there's a little cupola, this little dome structure. It's called the Dome of the Tablets or the Dome of the Spirits. And there's been some excellent archaeological work done that believes, where these archaeologists believe, that the Temple of Solomon wasn't built where the Dome of the Rock is right now. But it was actually 100 yards north. And that this little cupola, this little place, is actually called the Dome of the Tablets and the Dome of the Spirit, because this was the Holy of Holies. And that little cupola, which is the whole Temple Mount is covered with flagstones, but there it's just bedrock. This is where the Ark of the Covenant was. In Solomon's temple. It's incredible to be there and to experience that. I have a picture of me standing under it, you know. I wish I had taken my shoes off because I was on holy ground, but there I was, you know. The Holy of Holies. When you pray, you come into the very throne room of God. And this is what Hezekiah is going to find out. And it's in the presence of God that things get unjammed. In Psalm 73, the psalmist had a real dilemma. He says, I look all around me, and the righteous people are getting persecuted. The righteous people are, they have the worst paying jobs. They're the poorest and all this kind of thing. And the evil people, they're fat, and they're happy, and they're eating, and they're having a good old time, and nothing bad is happening to them. All the righteous people, everything bad is happening to them. And then he says this, until I came into the tabernacle of God, and then I saw their end. Certainly God has set them in slippery places. And he goes on to talk about the destruction of the wicked. When he came into the presence of God, as he looked around him with his unaided reason, he saw that the evil people, the wicked people, they were getting away with all of their sin, all of their wickedness, all of their crime. They weren't being punished. They weren't being judged. No one was bringing them to account for all of their wrong. But when they look upon the righteous of the land, the pious, those that are seeking God with their whole hearts, man, they're having a hard time. He goes, I don't get this. But then God revealed to him in the temple. His heart, his mind became unjammed in the presence of God. And when you come into the throne room of God via prayer, this is the beginning place of prayer. Know this, when you bow your head and say, Dear Jesus, you know what? In the Spirit, you are in the throne room of God. This isn't something you have to work yourself into, you know. I have to get it into my mind. I have to get into my mind an image of God sitting on the throne. You have to do that. when you pray, Heavenly Father, in the name of Jesus, you're in the throne room of God. Our Father who art in heaven, you're in the throne room of God. You're at the center of the universe when you pray. The altar of incense was in the holy place, but this expert who wrote the book of Hebrews says no. It was behind the veil in the same room as the throne of God, because that's the function of prayer, to bring you before the very presence of God himself. So when you pray, you're in the throne room communing with God. That's an awesome thing. I think we could stop right now and say hallelujah and pass the plate, and I mean the communion plate. We can pass the other plate too if you really want to, but that just blesses me to know that when I bow my head and I say Jesus, I'm before the very throne of God. Now, in the Holy of Holies,
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4: 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How should a leader deal with issues like drinking, social justice, and integrity? Today, Dr. David Jeremiah reveals what King Solomon had to say about these matters. With his message, Power Up the Wise, Proverbs for the Powerful, here's David.
25: And thank you for joining us. Today, the premium for everybody, especially in the political arena, is power. What you believe is not important. How you get to power, oh, that's the whole thing. But frankly, when you get to power, the responsibilities are so great, most people crumble. If you don't understand what it means to live with power and to do it in the right way, you haven't been reading the book of Proverbs. We're going to do that today on Turning Point as we talk about powering up for the powerful right now, right here. Thank you for joining us.
26: We're going to look at some of the Proverbs for the powerful. Proverbs for those in authority and those in government. This is a viewpoint you will never hear anyplace else except right here. That God has something to say about how we govern and how we follow government and what kind of people should be in government. Solomon's day was not much different than ours. His advice for kings is good advice for all those who seek to occupy any place of responsibility in the government. Now, there are three sections that we're going to look at in the Proverbs that have to do with those who govern. First of all, we're going to talk about the proper conduct of rulers and authorities. And then we're going to talk about what our response to rulers and authorities ought to be. And then we're going to talk about this from God's perspective as we look at the whole landscape together. So let's begin with the proper conduct of rulers and authorities. And you'll be interested in some of the things that Solomon writes about when he talks about rulers and authorities. Let's just start off with one of the most controversial, rulers and wine. Proverbs 31, 4 and 5 says this, "It is not for kings, O Lemuel, it is not for kings to drink wine, nor for princes intoxicating drink, lest they drink and forget the law and pervert the justice of all the afflicted." Proverbs 21 adds, "Wine is a mocker, strong drink is a brawler, and whosoever is led astray by it is not wise." And here's a very graphic passage in the book of Proverbs, chapter 23, beginning at verse 29. "Who has woe, and who has sorrow? Who has contentions? Who has complaints? Who has wounds without cause? Who has redness of eyes? Those who linger long at the wine, those who go in search of mixed wine." And if you read the rest of that chapter, you'll discover that those who are given to this excess find the following things popping up in their lives: poverty, misery, immorality, and instability. All of those things, the Proverbs say, are the result of drunkenness. These words take away the glamour of loose living. They remind us that a ruler has better things to do than to anesthetize himself. The Japanese have a proverb that goes like this: "First a man takes a drink, then a drink takes a drink, and then the drink takes the man." So often that's what happens, not just in the political realm. But I have read that the ratio of drinking and alcoholism inside the Beltway is more than twice the average of the United States. The number of cocktail parties and the number of opportunities for drunkenness are multiplied in the fast-paced life of the political world. And the Bible simply says that a man who leads should not be a man given to strong drink. He should be a person of sobriety, a sober person. There's a story in the book of Daniel about a man by the name of Belshazzar, who was the grandson of Nebuchadnezzar. And what we read in this chapter in the book of Daniel sounds like it could be a modern day report. We haven't time to tell that whole story, but you know that what that hand was writing was that this was the end of his kingdom. He had taken the holy vessels that had been brought from the temple, and he had used them desecratingly in a drunken party honoring the pagan gods. And so we should not be surprised to look down in our Bibles in the fifth chapter of the book of Daniel and in verses 30 and 31 and read that that very night Belshazzar, king of the Chaldeans, was slain. And Darius the Mede received the kingdom, being about 62 years old. Now, I'm not saying that everyone who gets drunk ends up like Belshazzar, but here's an illustration from the Old Testament of the abuse of wine in the public place to the ruin and destruction of a political leader. I have no statistics nor no personal stories to tell you. I'm just telling you what the Bible says, that that has no place in the life of someone you trust with the leadership of great responsibility. And while we're being controversial, I have to be very careful here. Let me talk with you for a moment about rulers and women. It says in chapter 31 of Proverbs and verse 3, "Do not give your strength to women, nor your ways to that which destroys kings." We have read all of the stories in these past years about the philandering of some of our presidents. We've had to watch the degrading of the office of the president because of that. Solomon was right when he said that such a lifestyle destroys a king. When we look to the Bible and we see King David violating his principles of purity in the relationship that he had with Bathsheba, what we don't often see is the chaos that this caused the nation later on in his life. David paid fourfold for his sin, and in the closing days of David's reign, when he should have been enjoying the prosperity that his wisdom had provided, he was fighting off the domestic battles of his own home because of what had happened to him in his relationship with Bathsheba. And his son Solomon, the human writer of many of the Proverbs, demonstrated this sinful human weakness in his life. The Bible tells us in 1 Kings chapter 11, verse 1, verses 3 and 4, that he loved many foreign women, as well as the daughter of Pharaoh, women of the Moabites and the Ammonites and the Edomites and the Sidonians and the Hittites. And he had 700 wives and 300 concubines, and his wives turned away his heart. For it was so when Solomon was old that his wives turned his heart after other gods, and his heart was not loyal to the Lord his God, as was the heart of his father David. I can only say, I say it carefully, that while some will argue that leaders do not have any responsibility to set the moral tone of the nation or of a city, that this runs cross current with the scripture. Leadership is nothing more than who we are and then what we do. I have discussions sometimes with my physicians where I go over this issue, and some of them say it doesn't matter how you live as long as you can govern in a good way. But we know better, don't we? Morality is important. And when we look to find people to represent us in the government process, one of the things we need to know a little bit about is what kind of people are they? Do they represent us well? And will they be good role models for our children as they're growing up, looking to leadership themselves? Those are the two most controversial, probably, so you can all kind of take a deep breath now and we'll go on with the rest of this message. Let me talk with you for a moment about rulers and wise counsel. Proverbs 15:22 says this, "Without counsel, plans go awry, but in the multitude of counselors, they are established." Proverbs 11:14 adds, "Where there is no counsel, the people fall, but in the multitude of counselors, there is safety." Proverbs 24:6 says, "For by wise counsel, you will wage your own war, and in a multitude of counselors, there is safety." And Proverbs 20:18 says, "Plans are established by counsel, by wise counsel, wage war." We need leaders who will not act unilaterally, but will get all the counsel they can get and act wisely. How important it is when deciding upon a leader to know what kind of people he gathers around himself, what kind of people he entrusts to be his counselors. because through counsel, leadership is guaranteed. But when there is no counsel, we have only the wisdom of one person. And how many of you already know, as wise as you are, that sometimes you make wrong decisions? The safety comes in the multiplication of counselors who understand the truth. Let's talk for a minute about rulers and the weak and the poor. This is a very interesting proverb. Proverbs 28:15 says, "As a roaring lion and a raging bear, so is a wicked ruler over the poor people." And 29:14 says, "The king who judges the poor with truth, his throne will be established forever." I think we ought to ask some questions about our leaders. How do they deal with the poor? How do they care for those who are not as fortunate as we may be? That's a good little checkpoint according to the book of Proverbs. How does the king deal with those who are poor? Let's talk about rulers and wickedness. This also comes from the book of Proverbs, chapter 11, verses 10 and 11. "When it goes well with the righteous, the city rejoices, and when the wicked perish, there is jubilation. By the blessing of the upright, the city is exalted, but it is overthrown by the mouth of the wicked." Proverbs 20 and verse 8 says, "A king who sits on the throne of judgment scatters all evil with his eyes." Get that picture clearly. That a righteous king can scatter evil by his very presence, by his persona, by his very eyes can he scatter evil. There is no more powerful tool in the hand of Almighty God than a righteous man who is doing the right thing. The Bible says that a ruler who is righteous can have an impact on his culture. Proverbs 25 verse 5 says, "Take away the wicked from before the king, and his throne will be established in righteousness." Let's talk for a moment about rulers and integrity. Now we're getting back into the controversial again. 17:7 says it this way, "Excellent speech is not becoming to a fool, much less lying lips to a prince." 29:4 says, "The king establishes the land by justice, but he who receives bribes overthrows it." 29:12 says, "If a ruler pays attention to lies, all of his servants become wicked." If ever there was a need for credibility and integrity in government, it's today. Thomas Jefferson once said, "The whole art of government consists in being honest." And it's sad to say that this has been so violated over the years that honesty and political involvement almost seem like antonyms, almost seem like opposite, almost seems like to talk about somebody who is in the political realm and is honest is hard to understand and hard to explain. I'm happy to say that there are many in our own government who deal with issues honestly, but it is one of the most important ingredients for a leader. In the world of business, in the world of government, and in the world of sports, whatever world you're looking at, if you can find somebody who is honest, I've told people, if you can start with the truth, you've got some place to go. But if you can't start with the truth, you've got no place to go. So honesty and integrity is very important. When we look at our culture today, it's so interesting because we even have words that defy this. Who can put a spin on what happened? Who can embellish it to such a degree that it's favorable to the person they represent? Why not let us just let it be? Let your yea be yea and your nay be nay. Why do we have to spin it? And you know, it's not just in the political realm. Pastors and preachers and evangelists have been known to exaggerate sometimes when they talk about statistics. We have to be real careful we don't do that. I remember hearing about two pastors who were talking to one another, and they were trying to explain this, and one guy said, "If I lie about my statistics, and you know that I'm lying about my statistics, and I know that you know that I'm lying about my statistics, isn't that like telling the truth?" No. I don't think so. I don't think so. Honesty is discarded in our present age, isn't it? Pushed away like it was unimportant. People lie about the age of their children in order to get them by on half fare. High schools and colleges have to set up special programs to deal with the cheating factor. We have government by deceit, business by fraud, education by deception. And we're learning that a person who will lie in one instance cannot be trusted in another. There is never an excuse for deception. Honesty is always the best way. And for a Christian leader, for someone in government, honesty is not only the best policy, it's the only policy. So those are just a few little things from the book of Proverbs for us to look at when we think about, now, who do I want representing me in the government? But this is not a one-edged sword. This is a double-edged sword, because the Proverbs also tell us how we're to respond, not just how the rulers are to respond. We talk about that, but what are we to do? How are we to act? Let's talk about, when we deal with authorities, what should our response be? And first of all, we should be truthful. It says in Proverbs 16:13 that righteous lips are the delight of the king, and they love him who speaks what is right. Now, you probably wonder, how do I ever speak to the king? How do I ever speak to the government? You speak with your taxes, don't you? You speak with how you deal honestly with the things that have been entrusted to you. As citizens, we're to be respectful. I need to talk about this for just a moment, because I think sometimes as Christians, we violate this. We violate it because we're not in favor of the people who are over us in government. Please remember that these words were not written, they do not always apply to peaceful government. We're to be respectful of our rulers because of the office. 24, 21, and 22 says, "My son, fear the Lord and the king. Do not associate with those given to change, for their calamity will rise suddenly, and who knows the ruin these two can bring." 16:15 says, "In the light of the king's face is life, and his favor like a cloud of the latter rain." We're to be patient, says the word of God. 25:15 says, "By long forbearance a ruler is persuaded, and a gentle tongue breaks a bone." Sometimes we try to get things changed. I'll tell you what, when you're trying to get things changed, or when you're trying to get things approved, you got to have patience. That's one of the great virtues of a Christian, to be patient. It doesn't happen overnight. You've got to wait. You've got to be patient and gently deal with the issues that come. The Bible says that when you're dealing with the government, patience is a very important virtue. And we're to be temperate. I don't know how to apply this particular proverb, but it's so good, I just had to throw it in here. It says, 23:1-3, "When you sit down to eat with the ruler, consider carefully what is before you, and put a knife to your throat if you were a man given to appetite. Do not desire his delicacies, for they are deceptive food." Don't be taken in. Don't get yourself in a position of owing. It's interesting, isn't it, how very practical this book is. Well, we've talked about what kind of leaders we should choose from the Proverbs and how we should respond to those leaders when they're placed in office. But you know, there's something far more important than either one of these that the Proverbs speaks to so very clearly. And I want to share this with you, because I know sometimes as Christians, because government was not meant to reflect our total value system, it can never do that in a pluralistic society, we can get discouraged. We can begin to think, what's the use? If we're for one candidate and the other one gets elected, I know people go into depression over that. But you know what we need to remember, men and women, is that there's something else going on while all this is going on. And I want to talk to you for just a moment about the providential control of rulers and governments. This is a theme that we find throughout the scripture, and it's one that's touched upon here in the book of wisdom in the Old Testament. In Proverbs 8:15-16, we read these words, "By me, kings reign and rulers decree justice. By me, princes rule and nobles, all the judges of the earth." And this is the one that we probably know best, 21:1. "The king's heart is in the hand of the Lord. Like rivers of water, he turns it wherever he wishes." The king's heart and God's hand. Remember that picture. The king's heart and God's hand. God turns the heart of leadership like a farmer turns water down an irrigation ditch. World events do not just happen apart from God's sovereignty. God's eyes are not shut so that he doesn't see what's going on. And even though great things happen that seem to defy our ability to comprehend them, God is never surprised by the happenings of life. There's another story in the Old Testament that illustrates this. King Nebuchadnezzar of Babylon in the year 586 BC bowed before the King of Kings, Jehovah God. but there's a story behind it. There was a daring young man by the name of Daniel, a Jewish boy who was used by the Lord to speak to this proud and arrogant king. Through many experiences and many warnings, King Nebuchadnezzar was shown mercy from God. But the king could just not get past his own pride. And one night, as he was strolling along the top of the city walls of the city of Babylon, looking out at what then was one of the great wonders of the world, one of the most magnificent cities of the world, Nebuchadnezzar was caught up in his own pride. And in Daniel 4:30, we read what he said. He said, "Is this not the great Babylon I have built for a royal dwelling by my mighty power and for the honor of my majesty?" His arrogant words were no sooner out of his mouth than, like a clap of thunder, his mind snapped. The next moment, he was reduced to an animal with a mind of a beast and a form of insanity called monomania, which means that one part of the normal human functioning

He was afflicted with lycanthropy, which is a word made up of two words, lycos meaning wolf and anthropos meaning man. He was the first wolf man. He ended up grazing in the field like an animal for 7 years. You say, well, that's a fantastic Old Testament story. It's a true story. He was reduced to the lowest form of life on earth for 7 years until he learned a lesson. And the Bible says that this mighty king was so ugly that people must have been repulsed by his appearance. He ate grass like an animal, scratching his filthy hair with claw-like nails. You probably don't believe this story. It's in the Bible. It's in the Old Testament book of Daniel. After 7 years of physical and mental torture, Nebuchadnezzar became convinced that something was going on he wasn't aware of. And I read his words now from Daniel chapter 4, verses 34 and 35. At the end of the time, I, Nebuchadnezzar, lifted my eyes to heaven and my understanding returned to me. And I blessed the Most High and praised and honored him who lives forever. For his dominion is an everlasting dominion, and his kingdom is from generation to generation. All the inhabitants of the earth are reputed as nothing. He does according to his will in the army of heaven and among the inhabitants of the earth. Who can restrain his hand or say to him, why have you done this? Now I, Nebuchadnezzar, praise and extol and honor the King of heaven, all of whose works are truth and his ways justice, and those who walk in pride he is able to put down. He got the message, didn't he? This experience was exactly what Daniel had told King Nebuchadnezzar would happen to him. He told him what would happen because of his pride. Back in Daniel 4:17, Daniel had said, this decision is by the decree of the watchers and the sentence by the word of the holy ones, in order that the living may know that the Most High rules in the kingdom of men, and he gives it to whomever he will, and he sets over it the lowest of men. You look back over history, the church prospered quite often when it was under tyrannical rule. Was God out of control when that was going on? Did God turn his back when Nero was running the empire? No, I don't understand all of the ins and outs of the sovereignty of God, but one of the things I want you to understand from the book of Proverbs is this. We have our elections. We do our diligence to do our best. But when it's all said and done, God hasn't been on vacation. God is aware. God is in charge. And the sovereign outflowing of his will may not make sense to us at the moment of time. But as we watch over years, and if we live to be 60 or 70, we can look back sometimes over our shoulder and see that what we didn't understand as we read about it now starts to make some sense, that God is weaving this pattern throughout history for his own glory, and God is in charge. My attitude as a citizen ought to be to work as hard as I can to elect the best people to office, to do everything I can to do diligence and find out what they believe and how they think and what they're committed to. But then when I cast my vote, I bow my head before Almighty God and say, thy will be done, because he's in charge. Amen? Amen. Amen. And when we do that, we can live in peace. And when we do that, if the person that we wanted isn't the one who's selected, we can still honor them, because we know that behind it all, God is still present and he is still in charge. And God rules in the affairs of men. What is it that Proverbs says? He turns the king's heart by his hand. The hand of God is on the affairs of the world. Years ago, in his epistle to Diognetus, an anonymous second century Christian described how true believers live their lives as citizens of heaven and at the same time citizens on earth. And this is what he said. Christians are distinguished from other men neither by country nor language nor the customs which they observe. For they neither inhabit cities of their own nor employ a peculiar form of speech nor lead a life which is marked out by any singularity. The course of conduct which they follow has not been devised by any speculation or deliberation of inquisitive men, nor do they, like some, proclaim themselves the advocates of any merely human doctrine. But inhabiting Greek as well as barbarian cities, according as the lot of each of them had determined, and following the customs of the natives in respect to clothing, food, and the rest of their ordinary conduct,
They display to us their wonderful and confessed

0: a striking method of life. They dwell in their own countries, but simply as sojourners. As citizens, they share in all things with others and yet endure all things as if foreigners. Every foreign land is to them as their native country, and every land of their birth is as a land of strangers. They marry, as do all. They beget children, but do not destroy their offspring. They have a common table, but not a common bed. They are in the flesh, but they do not live after the flesh. They pass their days on earth, but they are citizens of heaven. They obey the prescribed laws and at the same time surpass the laws by their lives. They love all men and are persecuted by all. They are unknown and condemned. They are put to death and restored to life. They are poor, yet they make many rich. They are in lack of all things, and yet they abound in all things. They are dishonored, and yet in their very dishonor they are glorified. They are evil spoken of, and yet are justified. They are reviled, and they bless. They are insulted, and they repay the insult with honor. They do good, yet are punished as evildoers. When punished, they rejoice as if quickened into life, and they are assailed by the Jews as foreigners. They are persecuted by the Greeks, yet those who hate them are unable to assign any reason for their hatred. What a testimony to a lifestyle that makes a difference. That's the kind of people we ought to be. That's the kind of person Proverbs lifts up for us to be. Men and women of truthfulness, integrity, reverence, and obedience. Careful as citizens. Serious about our responsibility, but always understanding that we march to the beat of a different drummer and that this world is not our home. We're just passing through. Our treasures are laid up somewhere beyond the blue. Let's make the journey one we can be proud of. Let's make the journey one that God will smile upon. Let's never lose sight of the fact that we'll understand it better by and by.
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3: In 1796, George Washington made one of the most consequential decisions in American history. He chose not to seek a third term as president. So why does that matter? Because America was not built on permanent rulers. It was built on ordered liberty. Faith teaches that authority is a stewardship, not a possession. Leaders are accountable to God for how they use power. And why does that still matter today? Because republics survive when leaders respect limits and citizens defend them. Washington's lesson still stands. A republic is preserved when power has limits, and public service remains a duty to God and country, not a path to personal rule.
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6: With SRN News, I'm Mary Rose. U.S. efforts to end the war with Iran are facing major obstacles. Israel is rejecting President Trump's Gaza peace plan, with Prime Minister Benjamin Netanyahu saying Hamas must fully disarm before any Israeli military withdrawal. Meanwhile, Iran is demanding an end to U.S. blockade and withdrawal of American forces before reopening Strait of Hormuz. A woman and a five-month-old baby died after a boat capsized near Liberty Island in New York Harbor. The Coast Guard says the captain, Manuel Hernandez, was arrested on reckless endangerment charges. Authorities are also investigating whether the boat was operating as an illegal charter. Rounds of severe storms are set to bear down on millions across the Midwest and Great Lakes this week. This is SRN News.
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0: Welcome to the Question and Answer program with our Bible teacher, Dr. J. Vernon McGee. This program is a ministry of the Through the Bible Radio Network. Now let's get to those questions. Our first one comes to us from a listener in Los Angeles who writes, "In studying Titus chapter 2, verse 11, I came to the understanding that the verse was saying that all men would have the opportunity to be exposed to salvation through the gospel. What is your opinion on this verse?"
1: Well, I personally believe that the verse means something just a little different than that. But let's read the verse first. And that's verse 11 of chapter 2 of the little epistle to Titus. It reads, "For the grace of God that bringeth salvation hath appeared to all men." And this actually has to do with the appearance of the Lord Jesus as a little baby at Bethlehem, and then yonder in the carpenter's shop, and then as he was yonder in the temple asking and answering questions of the scribes of that day. And later on, he was to have a real encounter with that group, and then his coming, 30 years of age, to begin his ministry, then his arrest, his trial, which was a mockery, and his death upon the cross, and then 3 days later, his resurrection from the dead. And that is what Paul means, "The grace of God that bringeth salvation hath appeared." It means, has appeared to all men. Now God is not just appearing to the nation Israel. He's not just using them as his witness. Now God has a salvation that appeared for all men, the historical Jesus who came into the world 1,900 years ago, wrought out salvation for all men. Now, it's your business and my business to get this word out to all men. And there never has been a time that all men have heard it. And I'd say that to the condemnation of the church, because we are guilty. We have not obeyed the Lord Jesus in this matter. And until every person on top side of this earth hears the word of God, you and I can't say that we are obedient to Christ. I get a little weary today of all of this talk about I'm totally dedicated to Christ. My life is yielded to him. Well, then why don't you get busy? Why don't you start getting the word of God out? What are you doing? Just sitting there. A great many people that are singing, standing on the promises, are actually sitting on the premises. They're not doing anything. And we need to recognize that that is our business. This is for all men. Now, that's the way that I understand this, and I understand it to mean that here is a salvation that is not for Israel only. You see that the problem that Paul was up against is not a problem that we're up against. There were men like Simon Peter that felt that their ministry was just to the nation Israel, just to their own people. And Simon Peter couldn't actually understand why God would want to save a Roman centurion like Cornelius, although he was apparently to all outward appearances a good man, but he couldn't have been a Roman centurion and been that good. Roman centurions were generally very brutal soldiers, so they wouldn't have got that position. And why would God want to save him? Simon Peter had trouble with that. Paul had no trouble with that at all. He was the apostle to the Gentiles. But Paul had that problem to get a young man by the name of Titus, a young Jewish convert who now wants to witness for Jesus, to see that the grace of God that bringeth salvation hath appeared to all men, and that grace of God now is for all men. And that is what you and I are to do today, is to try to get this word out to all men. And I believe that that is actually our primary business.
0: Our next question comes to us from a listener in Columbia, Pennsylvania, who says, "Could you please explain how Christians are to test the spirits, whether they are of God, as indicated in 1 John 4, verse 1.
1: And we're told very definitely, "Beloved, believe not every spirit." And just because a thing today is religious and uses a Bible doesn't mean that that is a work of God. we're told here, but try the spirits, whether they are of God, because many false prophets are gone out into the world. Now, right here in California, all kinds of cults and isms arise out here. This climate is good for oranges, and it's good for lemons, and it's great for flowers, and it's also good for nuts. A lot of religious nuts, by the way. And they grow and thrive in this area. And this is really a place where you need to try the spirits. Now, I think that a great many gullible people have been taken in by these cults. Now, what is it that characterized these people that went into a cult? Now, I disagree today with the psychologist that has got the word out that all of us today are vulnerable. All are not vulnerable. No Christian, no child of God is vulnerable to this sort of thing. Even when Antichrist appears, the Lord Jesus Christ says that he'll be a miracle worker. And he says if it is possible to deceive the elect, he'd be able to deceive the elect, but it's not possible. Now you can fool them for a while, but they'll catch on. We have seen that over the years here. Right now, there have come to us letters relative to a certain cult. And I can't mention these things on radio, but these people have come out of this cult. And I have one letter from a man that's quite interesting to read. He says, I do not know how I was fooled for these many years. What was the thing that fooled him? Well, of course, the cult gave him false propaganda. But the interesting thing that characterizes these folk today is ignorance of the Word of God. Here are people who've been exposed to the Word of God. They seem to have no spiritual understanding of the Bible at all. They do not study it. Oh, they read a verse every now and then and may have a little devotion, but they really don't get down to the Word of God. Actually, today, we are seeing a great deal of so-called Bible teaching right now. Instead of giving the water of life, it's vapor. And somebody says, why? They use the Bible and they teach about Jesus, his deity. I know, they do that. Vapor's water, but it's vapor. And it's not really the water of life. And those people never get grounded in the Word of God. I do not believe a person who's grounded in the Word of God can be lured by these charlatans that appear from time to time and lead off a great many people. And they're generally people that are church-oriented. That is, they've been going to church, but they never seem to get anywhere as far as the Bible is concerned. Now, sometimes that's the fault of the church, that they do not teach the Word of God to their people. And when they do not, then they're open prey for the first leader that comes along and promises them something for nothing and uses a little magic, and they go after him. My friends, if you are built up in the Word of God solidly, you're not going to be able to do that. That's a way to try the spirits, by the Word of God. You have to use that. And I would say that if anybody comes along and begins to put an emphasis on material things and promises you a great many material things, and it's nice to have them, and it's nice to have that kind of security, but you better beware of that if they've turned from the spiritual to the physical. And there is a great deal today of promising people magic and material things. And that's dangerous. That leads to a charismatic leader. And we just don't need him right now, because the devil's got one that's coming along a little later on. And I just don't like the appearance of so many antichrists in our day.
0: Our final question today comes from a listener in Nowata, Oklahoma. She says, as a nurse, I've seen a number of delusional people who have thought they were Jesus or that they were burning in hell. Many had an aversion to God. Could you please explain what part demon possession might play in their responses and attitudes?
1: I think, first of all, that we should say that we run in cycles in this country on certain subjects. We Americans have that tendency to do that. We are great faddists. We go for a certain fad, a certain thing, and then it disappears and something new comes along. Well, Christians are certainly guilty of that. We have been through this matter of the tongues, or as it started out, glossolalia, and then it became charismatic. And then we've had a great emphasis that has been placed on demonology. And during that period, it was amazing how many Christians were around casting out demons. You'd think they were doing it so fast, it was sort of like swatting flies. And then we switched from that over to the subject of angels. And we went through a period and books appeared on the subject of angels. Now the thing right at present is death. And I don't know what'll come up after death, but apparently there'll be something that will be coming along. I felt death was on the way, but I couldn't think of what would happen after that. But I'm sure that we will be in something else. Now, as a result, there was a great deal of false information given relative what the Bible teaches about demonology, about demons. Well, to begin with, and I want to be as brief as I can, actually in the gospel record, we have really only four notable instances where the Lord Jesus cast out demons. And the encounter was, of course, quite real. You have that at the very beginning of the ministry of the Lord Jesus, one of his first miracles, actually. And it took place at Capernaum, where he'd moved his headquarters. And I will turn to the record Mark gives of this, and Luke also has the record. But I turn to chapter 1, verse 21 of Mark. And I'd like to just read this. They went into Capernaum, and straightway on the Sabbath day, he entered into the synagogue and taught. And they were astonished at his doctrine, for he taught them as one that had authority and not as the scribes. And there was in their synagogue a man with an unclean spirit. And he cried out, saying, "Let us alone. What have we to do with thee, thou Jesus of Nazareth? Art thou come to destroy us? I know thee, who thou art, the Holy One of God." And Jesus rebuked him, saying, "Hold thy peace and come out of him." And when the unclean spirit had torn him and cried with a loud voice, he came out of him. And they were all amazed, insomuch that they questioned among themselves, saying, "What thing is this? What new doctrine is this? For with authority commanded he even the unclean spirits, and they do obey him." Now, apparently, in our Lord's day, there was a manifestation of what we call demonology, that is, of the working of demons and people possessed with demons. Although, again, I say, there's actually only four notable instances. We do not have time to deal with each one of them, but there are certain inferences that we draw from these records. One is, where did they come from? And we assume, as we dealt with that not long ago, that they are what are known as fallen angels. They were with Satan when he led the rebellion against God. They are in gradation. Some of them have great power. Daniel reveals that they were even able to block his pathway. We do not recognize the power and the influence of them. We're told that we're to put on the whole armor of God, that we may be able to stand against the wiles of the devil. And Paul, in writing to the Ephesians, he dealt with that in a very definite way, in such a way that, very candidly, we notice that they do affect the Christian's life down here. For he says, we wrestle not against flesh and blood, but against principalities. That's one gradation of these demons. Against powers, that's a lower one. Against the rulers of the darkness of this world. And if we want to use a military term, there are the generals, and there are the colonels, and then there are the majors, there are the captains, there are the lieutenants, and then there are the buck privates. And this is spiritual wickedness in high places. And these minions of evil are carrying out the commands and wishes of Satan down here. They'll do everything that they can do to block men from hearing the gospel. Satan's blinded these people that are unsaved and blinded them with light, by the way. Not with darkness necessarily, but with light. All of this cult business today. They carry a Bible, they talk about God, and then proceed to get as far from him and the Word of God as they possibly can. But you see, all of that has the outward trappings of being Christian or being a church, when in reality it's not that at all. And that is definitely the work of demons, by the way. You don't have to be possessed of a demon to be led off into these things today, because after all, they work through these organizations. They work through others and can affect the lives of men and women down here on this earth. And Paul says that you and I are to be very much aware of the fact that we're wrestling. There is a warfare going on, and it's against these powers of darkness, so that demons are quite a real thing. Now we come to demon possession. Is it possible for Christians to cast out demons? Well, I think that that is possible. But we went through this fad not too long ago, and I'm afraid a great many people got the idea they were casting out demons, and they were not doing it at all. They thought they were. And it is so easy to say certain ones are possessed with demons when actually they're not. Now, let's come down to this question that this party has of people in mental institutions today. I think very candidly that a great many people have probably had an opportunity to hear the gospel. They've heard the Word of God. They may have heard it in a very wrong fashion, but nevertheless, they've heard it. And they are mentally defective in some way. They have some form of abnormality. And there are many forms of abnormality, by the way. I almost went into this field when I was in college. My psychology professor, he let me assist him and gave me certain chores to do. And I used to give tests and that sort of thing. And he offered me a scholarship to pursue this and get a master's and become a psychiatrist. Well, I've always thanked God it didn't go that direction, but it certainly was tempting to me as a young man at the time. And I do know that there are many forms of abnormality. And at that time, I was very much puzzled, and I'm not saying that I'm not exactly clear today, that there's a fine line between an abnormality and demon possession. And I think that a great many people just have an abnormality. Maybe it's a mental deficiency in some sort. It may be some hang-up in some area. But it's not necessarily demon possession. I think we need to be very careful of that, because it was during a certain period, even here in our country, that if a woman was just a little off, you know, mentally, she was declared to be a witch. And they were out witch hunting in those days. And there are a lot of peculiar people in this world, you see. So you can come up with that. That's a dangerous procedure, I would say. It's very easy for us to think that the other fellow is peculiar, but maybe we're not peculiar. It's like the old Scottish elder that said to his wife, he says, I think everybody in this world is peculiar, except you and me. And he says, sometimes I think you be a little peculiar. Well, the thing is that so easy for us to attach this to someone else. And then I'd like to let you in on something. All of us have some form of abnormality. Now, you say, wait a minute. No, I'm not going to wait a minute. I remember in studying abnormal psychology, I went in to talk to this professor. I had access to him, and I went in one day, and I said, Doctor, I want to talk to you about a very personal matter. And he laughed, and he says, and I know what it is. And I said, well, what is it? He said, you are going to tell me that you've discovered that in studying the etiology of some forms of abnormality that you have some of the symptoms. I said, yeah, that's right. I find that I've got some of the symptoms. He says, did you know every member of the class comes in sooner or later to talk about that? We all have some form. And after all, what is normal today? Normal is where most of us are. And yet the whole human race is way out in left field as far as the relationship to God's concerned. But we call that normal today, you see. And that's the way the psychologist works. At one end is the subnormal, and the other end, of course, is the supernormal. There are a lot of people that are geniuses, and some of them are a little strange, you know. And then the subnormal down at the other extreme of the human family. And I think it's very dangerous to attach that to it. But I want to come back and say this, that when these people go off like that, claiming to be a prophet or claiming some supernatural power, that sort of thing, it's a sort of a hysteria. And that type of thing is not necessarily a demon possession. It means that they have a background, probably, of having heard the gospel, and maybe when they were at better times in their life, that they maybe have rejected the gospel. I've always felt that that is the thing that is back of a great deal of this sort of thing. And therefore, you and I today need to be very careful about saying that abnormal people are demon-possessed, because I don't think that that is true, certainly not always, and it's not the rule even. I think that demon possession could be one of the most subtle things that is possible, and I actually believe that there are certain people that are demon-possessed. And we've had many strange characters that have come along. And I think that that's the type of individual today that is more dangerous than that slobbering fella that's walking around claiming to be John the Baptist or something else. I think we're looking in the wrong place for demons today. And I do not subscribe to the fact that these people that are abnormal are necessarily demon-possessed. They're not the same thing. And I think that you can put too much attention on this type of thing. Instead of all of this interest in Satan and interest in demons, let's put our interest over on the person of the Lord Jesus Christ. You remember when we were to run the Christian race, we're looking unto Jesus, the author and finisher of the faith. It doesn't say to look under the subject of demons or look under Satan, find out all you can about him. I think we ought not to be ignorant of his devices, but to make this the main thrust is a grave danger. So I would say that I would not treat these people that are mentally ill necessarily as being demon-possessed. Certainly some of them could be.
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1: What does the end of times look like? When will it happen? Why hasn't it happened yet? Three questions that have plagued the church since Jesus walked the earth. We'll take a look at one of those questions next.

0: So when will the end times take place? And a better way to phrase the question, why hasn't it happened yet? Well, and that is the question we want to focus on here today. Welcome. This is Graceful Truth with Pastor Steve Converse. We're in Jeremiah chapter 18, verses 1 through 6, three reasons why it's not over until it's over. 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
1: Good to have you all here this morning, and you can open your Bibles to the book of Jeremiah this morning. We're doing a little series in Jeremiah, and just a couple weeks here as we start the new year off this morning. A lot of people believe their future is determined and that at best we're just these unwilling, you might say, participants. And sometimes our theology causes us to be a little bit fatalistic when it comes to the future. But I'm here to tell you the Bible does teach something a little bit different by making the right decisions, by making the proper choices, by following the God who created you, that your future can be different. And so we want to talk a little bit about shaping the future over the next couple weeks. And hopefully that this will be practical. This will be something that you can start off the new year with. And we find ourselves on the eve of this brand new year. And it's kind of exciting whenever something new starts, right? Whether it's a new week or a new year, whatever it might be. A lot of times we want to start things all over again. Have you ever started a project and it just didn't work out and you wish you could put everything back in a box and just start over? Well, you can. And someone penned these words. I don't know who it was. It was an unknown author. He wrote this: "I went to the throne with a quivering heart. The year was done. Hast thou a new leaf for me, dear Father? I said, I have spoiled this one. He took my leaf, all stained and blotted, and gave me a new one, all unspotted. And into my sad heart smiled, do better now, my child." That's a refreshing thing to know, that we can do better in this new year. And our Father from heaven is about to take this old year filled with all its failures, maybe, filled with the things that maybe we wish we wouldn't have said or wouldn't have done, the things that have been spoiled and spotted, and we can crumble it all up and we can discard it in the grave of God's forgetfulness. We're starting a new year, and that's good to know. What we do with that new year is what? It's up to us. It's up to us. And so today we're beginning this series, Shaping the Future. As we begin, I want to ask a couple questions of you. In whose hands should you place your future? Now, before you assume the obvious, I'll tell you that the answer, at least in part, that we're going to discover the next couple weeks may surprise you. We're going to spend the next couple weeks examining this passage in Jeremiah chapter 18. It's a wonderful section of Scripture, and if you've been in the church for any time, you probably have come across this, heard about Jeremiah going to the potter's workshop, and you've probably these verses, these 11 verses, are rather familiar to you. But as we start this new year, a lot of people start the new year with the idea of hopefully this next year being a little more successful than the previous year, whether it be financially, whether it be spiritually, whether it be with your business, whatever it might be. There's a lot of people that this time of year preach messages dealing with specifically prosperity. And there's a whole errant teaching out there about the prosperity gospel, and we're not going to go there this morning. But I want to tell you this morning, just to give you a quick biblical definition of success. Success is nothing more, nothing less, nothing else, nothing but the progressive realization of the will of God for your life. If you take that to the bank, you will be successful. Understanding what the will of God is for you. Now, the Bible tells us in a couple of places what the obvious will of God is. And first of all, the will of God involves your salvation. The Bible tells you that very clearly in 2 Peter chapter 3. Here's what he writes. He says, "The Lord is not slow to fulfill his promise, as some count slowness, but is patient toward you, not wishing that any should perish, but that all should reach repentance." Okay? So, one thing God desires of us is salvation. That's why he sent his son. That's why Christ went to the cross. That's why Christ died on the cross and rose on the third day, to provide a sacrifice for us that would pay for our sins, that would allow us to have that opportunity of being forgiven of our sins. But God also, after we come to realization that God's desire, his will for us is to be saved, he also desires for us to be sanctified. And in 1 Thessalonians chapter 4, verse 3, this verse is just an incredible verse because it tells you exactly what the will of God is for those who have trusted Christ. It says, "For this is the will of God, your sanctification." Sanctification is just a word that means set apart, your holiness, you might say. "That you abstain from sexual immorality, that each one of you know how to control his own body in holiness and honor, not in the passion of lust like the Gentiles who do not know God. That no one transgress and wrong his brother in this matter, because the Lord is an avenger in all these things. As we told you before and solemnly warn you, for God has not called us for impurity, but in holiness. Therefore, whoever disregards this disregards not man, but God, who gives his Holy Spirit to you." So God desires you to be saved. He also desires you to be sanctified. And so if you could wrap up success in those two definitions, that would be the realization of the will of God for your life. See, a lot of people believe that success is being famous, or success is not being poor. It's neither one of those things. Success is not pleasure, nor is it pain. None of those things are fundamental to success. They're all incidental of it. If you're successful, then that's maybe how you are successful. But when you realize what the will of God is for your life, that just lays down a path of successfulness in your life. In Jeremiah chapter 10, earlier on in Jeremiah, he says this in verse 23. He says, "I know, O Lord, that the way of the man is not in himself, that it is not in man who walks to direct his steps." What is that verse saying? That verse is simply saying, you know what? We don't have it within ourselves to always do the right thing, to figure this thing out. We have to rely on God. See, half of the trouble that we have in this life is wanting our own way. And the other half is when we get it. When you stop and think about it, that's so true. Because half the time we don't even know what we need or what we want. But it's not within us to find our own way. That's why God sent his son. And God promised us in his word in various places. In an introduction today, I just want to share these verses with you. God has promised us that he will guide us in this new year. I mean, some of the most wonderful promises in the Bible talk about how we are able to know God's will for our lives. That's what he wants. And so as we look at these couple verses, you can just jot down the references. And I put the actual text up there on the slide so we don't have to be jumping around real quick. But the first one is in Isaiah 58, verse 11. It says, "And the Lord will guide you continually and satisfy your desire in scorched places and make your bones strong. And you shall be like a watered garden, like a spring of water whose waters do not fail." This is a promise from the God who created us, beloved, that he will guide us continually, not just some of the time, but all of the time. And not only that, but he says that he will make us like a spring of water whose waters do not fail. You know, we have a spring at the church property at Jeter where we live. And when we first moved in, I thought, boy, this will help our water bill. And I turned on the pump. Well, the spring runs for about 5 or 10 minutes, and then it's dry. So it's not even worth it. But God promises that, you know what, that won't happen with him. He's not going to be there some of the time to guide you and to help you. He's going to be there all of the time. God's going to take care of you no matter what this new year has coming down the road. Because none of us really knows. That's exactly what this means, that he's going to satisfy your soul, whether it be in bountiful or in a drought. And sometimes we don't know what's going to happen economically or socially or financially in this world in which we live, but God will continue to guide us, not on and off. He's not going to be there some of the time. He's going to be there all of the time. In Psalm 32, verse 8, the psalmist writes this, I will instruct you and teach you in the way you should go. I will counsel you, listen to this, with my eye upon you. I mean, do you hear the intimacy there? God isn't saying up in heaven, yeah, you know, I got this thing, don't worry about it, you know, I'll see you when you get here. No, he's saying, my eye is upon you. I mean, what a wonderful guidance that is. When you can guide somebody with your eye. For parents, that means it's just a look. Some of you know what I'm talking about. Kids are acting up, and you just give them one little look with your eyes, mother or father, and they know, uh-oh, I better straighten up. Same thing happens between a husband and wife if you live together long enough. You give each other that look, and you know, either I better shut up, better change the subject, better do something, but I better not continue to go down the path I'm going because I'm getting that eye. I'm getting that look. Now, people who are part of that table, maybe you're sitting at a table and you're talking and the wife gives the husband that look, kind of says, hey, don't go there. Nobody else really even knows what's going on. But you've seen that look a million times and you know exactly what's going on. Nobody else does. Because it's an intimate look. You can guide somebody even with your eyes. You don't even have to say anything. And see, God is doing that with us. He promises to do that. He says, I'll guide you with my eye upon you. And then also over in Proverbs chapter 3, verse 6, here's a great promise. God says, in all your ways, we know this verse, what? Acknowledge him and he will make your paths straight. And that's a promise that you can take to the bank. That's a promise that's true for anybody. It doesn't matter whether you're a preacher or a plumber. It doesn't really matter. That's a promise from God's word to us. Or even down in Psalm verse 37, verse 23, here's another verse that deals with God guiding us. It says, the steps of a man are established by the Lord when he delights in his way. Notice it says the steps of a man. Okay, the steps of a man are established by the Lord. In other words, God's put some forethought into this life of ours. He's got some things planned for us that we don't even know yet. And God, step by step, day by day, he wants to lead us. He wants us to be delighted in the way that he wants us to go. So many times we want to go our own way. God has a specific plan for you. He really does. God has a will for your life. He has a will for my life. And our job as believers is to say, okay, God, I want to follow that will. I want to follow that direction. I don't want to go off and do my own thing. And so many times that's where we find ourselves, isn't it? So God watches over us. The Bible tells us he cares so much for us, even the hairs on our head are numbered. It's not too hard for some of us, but others of you have a lot of hair. He tells us that even when a sparrow falls from a tree, and it doesn't mean fall out of the tree, it just means hop from branch to branch. Our Heavenly Father takes notice. He notices things like that. See, so the idea that God has no plan for your life, God has a plan for your life. Now, all of the plans that God has for our lives are not the same, other than the two I just mentioned, that he desires us to be saved, he desires us to be sanctified. But when you get down to the details, God's plan for your life is probably not God's plan for my life. Don't you hate that when people think that God's plan for their life is God's plan for everybody's life? And they go around telling everybody what they should be doing based upon what God has shown them? See, God's plan for you is unique. Why? Because you're unique. I mean, even though we're a small church, just look around the church, we're all different. We all come from different sections of the country or the world even. We all come bringing cultural baggage, cultural influences, whether they be good or bad, to the table. And God knows each and every one of us better than anybody else. And so we have to be careful when we look at God's will for our lives. We don't want to pattern that will after somebody else. You know, there's nothing wrong with having role models. There's nothing wrong with having people that you respect and look up to. But please realize that God doesn't want you to be them. He wants you to be yourself. And he wants you to do what he has laid out for you to do. And so this morning I want to talk about this. It's not over till it's over. And as we start this new year, I trust it's going to be a wonderful year. I trust that next year we can look back on this year and truly say, wow, God, thank you for your faithfulness, that you have taken me through yet another year. It's not just like any other day, and yet it really is like any other day. There's nothing different about tomorrow than today. It's still going to have 24 hours. We're still going to have to get up. We're still going to have to brush our teeth, take a shower, do whatever we do. But it's going to be different because it's a new year. In Exodus chapter 12, verse 2, it says this: "This month shall be the beginning of months to you." And it has the idea of giving them a fresh start. How many of you make resolutions every year? Anybody here make resolutions? I used to. And, you know, in my head, I still think I do sometimes, you know. I still think, well, I got to work out a little more, got to do this a little more, do that a little more, be a little more committed in this area. And I don't write them down anymore because usually by the end of January, it's just sad. You know, you look at the list and you're going, oh, man. Now, there's some people that really are motivated by resolutions and they make them, and boy, they keep them and they're bound to them and they're very faithful to them. And that's just wonderful. But I think sometimes the resolutions I make just go in one ear and out the other. You know, it just doesn't really connect. And so I want you to know this morning that as we prayerfully consider this new year, as we look at this passage in Jeremiah, I want to give you a little bit of background. Jeremiah chapter 18, you can find that right after the book of Isaiah in the Old Testament. Just a little bit of background as we begin this little series. Because today I think most of us would say that we live in a world, we live in a society where for the most part God is forgotten. Especially here in the United States, when you look at the history upon which this nation was founded, and then today, and you think, wow, what happened? I mean, we have people just going full-blown into all kinds of sinful behavior. They're giving full expressions to the reprobate mind. If you want a commentary on that, read the first chapter of Romans. It tells us what happens when people forget God. And that's the country in which we live. Even you see the justice system, you see organizations like the FBI, the Department of Justice being called into question over certain things. Everything seems to be breaking down. It seems that man has gone beyond the bounds that God has set. And here we lie on the brink of a new year looking at what it may hold for us. But I think our nation, for the most part, is no longer could be classified a Christian nation. Because I really believe that, for the most part, most people have forgotten about God. Now, they would say that they're Christian, maybe in the words, but as far as living for Christ each and every day, I don't see that. Pretty much, a lot of people want to mock God. A lot of people want to make light of who Christ is. And see, Jeremiah is this one who brings to the table a word from God because he was a prophet. And the day and age that Jeremiah was doing this, as he was getting ready to give these prophecies that God laid upon his heart to the people, it was right before judgment was coming to pass. And so he's living really in a time, you might say, of Holocaust. It's 80 to 100 years after Isaiah. So Isaiah has a bunch of prophecies, and those prophecies actually take place during Jeremiah's ministry. Isaiah, if you remember what he said that judgment was coming. And what Jeremiah is saying is that, you know what, it's not coming, it's here. It's here right now. So Jeremiah said,

0: here in Judah were rushing down to the final moments of catastrophe when the political scene was filled with confusion, when the worst passions in people's hearts were made known, when you saw sin on every corner and people forgot God. Jeremiah was the one. He was the prophet of, you might say, the midnight hour. Some commentators say that Isaiah prophesied at 11 o'clock and Jeremiah prophesied at midnight. Jeremiah preached for 42 years. That's a long time. I mean, when you stop and think of that, 42 years he was ministering to the southern kingdom of Judah. And back in the 6th century, on behalf of God, just ministering. He was known as what? The weeping prophet. Because of all the sorrow that he had to share with people and that he experienced. And during his reign, during his time of ministry, he had to deal with 5 kings. And the first of those kings was a guy named Josiah. And Josiah was a good king, one of the few. If you read about the Old Testament, you know that Josiah was a good king. And near the end of the reign of Josiah, there was a period of reformation, you might call it, in Judah. Some people say it was a time of revival. Now, if you read anything about Josiah, you know that after a period of time, he realized that the people were worshiping idols and false gods, and he went into those places where they had these altars erected to these false gods, and he tore them all down. And he said, you know what, we're going to worship the true God. That's a good thing. And so he led this great reformation of the people. He tore down all these high places that they used to worship the idols. He removed all the idolatry from the land of Judah. He was a great reformer. But before all this happened, there was a prophetess named Huldah, and she said this, Josiah, you're going to lead a reformation, but you know what? It's not going to have any permanent results. That's a paraphrase. That's basically what she said. She's saying all your efforts will not last beyond your own lifetime. And the reason is this. And this is the reason this prophet gave that these reformations would not last. He says, the people will follow you because they are attracted to you as a person, not because they are truly attracted to God. And when I think of that, I mean, I can't help but believe that that really describes the Christian world today. You have people attracted to somebody because of the way they look or the suit they wear or the way they talk. It has little to do with the message that they're bringing to bear upon the hearts of the people.
1: 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We do thank you for joining us and look forward to hearing from you. It would mean a great deal to us at this time of year. Until next week at this same time, God bless.

0: Northern California's one place for Christian talk. 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
3: In 1796, George Washington made one of the most consequential decisions in American history. He chose not to seek a third term as president. So why does that matter? Because America was not built on permanent rulers. It was built on ordered liberty. Faith teaches that authority is a stewardship, not a possession. Leaders are accountable to God for how they use power. And why does that still matter today? Because republics survive when leaders respect limits and citizens defend them. Washington's lesson still stands. A republic is preserved when power has limits, and public service remains a duty to God and country, not a path to personal rule.
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11: With SRN News, I'm Mary Rose. Diplomatic efforts to end the conflict with Iran are facing new obstacles. Israel is rejecting President Trump's Gaza peace proposal, while Prime Minister Benjamin Netanyahu says Hamas must disarm before any Israeli troop withdrawal. Iran, meanwhile, is demanding the U.S. end its blockade and pull American forces from the region before reopening the Strait of Hormuz. Wildfires are spreading across the western U.S. and Canada, forcing residents to prepare for possible evacuations. In western Canada, more than 20,000 people fled communities around British Columbia's Okanagan Lake over the weekend as a fast-moving fire destroyed homes. Dozens were rescued by aircraft. This is SRN.
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13: I found that sometimes scriptures are like time bombs that detonate later. 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

0: Pastor Greg Laurie with an important prayer. And if you'd like to make a change in your relationship with the Lord, Pastor Greg will come back in just a moment to help you do that before we wrap up today here on A New Beginning. 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You know, Pastor Greg, when we start reading social media, we can get swept away with it. One thing leads to another, yes. And that leads to another. And before we know it, an hour has passed by. Yep. They call that doom scrolling. Mm-hmm. Very appropriate. I've had the same thing happen with the Bible, though. Mm-hmm. You know, you start reading and you get involved in it, especially, you know, one of the Old Testament stories, like one of my favorites is Joseph. Yes. And all the twists and turns in that story. You just get swept up in it. What do you think the term would be, you know, the opposite of doom scrolling when you get swept up in God's word?
1: Wow. What would that be? That's a great question. Maybe we would call going through scripture in the same way as hope scrolling. I mean, think about how you feel after you've doom scrolled. You feel like, what a waste of time. Where did I learn? Nothing. Maybe you even got drugged down a little bit. But how do you feel after you read the word of God? You feel helped. You feel hopeful. You feel encouraged. And you have your eyes on things above. This is the thing. Every day, every Christian should open up the Bible and read it. This is an essential to spiritual growth. You never get beyond it. You never outgrow it. And God will make his word fresh and new to you each and every day. As the psalmist said, your mercies are new every morning, but you got to open it. Nothing's going to happen if you don't open your Bible. Well, this is one of the things that I talk about in my new book, What Every Growing Christian Needs to Know. I also have chapters on the importance of prayer, how to pray effectively, why being in church is so vital for your spiritual growth, how to share your faith effectively, and much more. But we want to send you this book that will encourage you to continue on in your spiritual growth, because the moment you're not progressing, you can begin to regress. Someone said once, quote, the Christian life is like a greased pole. You're either climbing or slipping, end quote. So you want to constantly be learning and developing and flourishing as a follower of Jesus Christ. 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Again, it's called What Every Growing Christian Needs to Know. 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
0: 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Well, Pastor Greg, getting back to the way you closed your message, you spoke of how someone can accept God's offer of eternal life.
1: That's right.
0: Could you help the person who wants to do that right now?
1: Yes, I'd be delighted to. This can be the moment where you change your eternal address, literally from hell to heaven. I'll pray a simple prayer, and I would just ask you to pray this prayer out loud if you like. After me, just pray these words, Lord Jesus, I know that I'm a sinner, but I know that you're the Savior who died on the cross for me and rose again from the dead. Jesus, I choose to follow you from this moment forward. In your name I pray. Amen. I know. It's such a simple, short prayer. But you just called on the name of the Lord. And you know what? He heard that prayer. And if you meant that prayer in your heart, he answered that prayer. Now let me help you to get started on the right foot in your new life in Jesus Christ. The greatest adventure awaits you, the life of walking with God.
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12: Good afternoon, friends. This is Pastor Ron Macciola welcoming you to another edition of Prayer Connection. I trust you had an opportunity this morning to worship the Lord in the beauty of His holiness, to sing the song of the Lord, and to hear the word of the Lord, and of course, to be with the people of God. I hope you're resting today. This is the day that the Lord has made. We will rejoice and be glad in it. I have a wonderful hymn entitled, There is Power in the Blood. Both the words and music of this old hymn were written during a camp meeting at Mountain Lake Park, Maryland, by Lewis Jones. Jones, a California native, graduated from Moody Bible Institute and spent his vocational life with the Young Men's Christian Association. You may know them by the letters YMCA. On the side, he wrote hymns. This, his best known, is particularly effective in resisting the wiles of the devil. One day, as missionary Dick Hillis preached in a Chinese village, his sermon was suddenly interrupted by a piercing cry. Everyone rushed toward the scream, and Dick's co-worker, Mr. Kong, whispered that an evil spirit had seized the man. Dick, having not previously encountered demon possession, did not believe him. Just then a woman rushed toward them. I beg you, help me, she cried. An evil spirit has again possessed the father of my children and is trying to kill him. The two evangelists entered the house, stepping over a filthy old dog lying in the doorway. The room was charged with a sense of evil. An evil spirit has possessed Farmer Ho, Kong told the onlookers. Our God, the nothing he can't do one, is more powerful than any spirit, and he can deliver this man. First, you must promise you will burn your idols and trust in Jesus, son of the Supreme Emperor. The people nodded. Kong asked Dick to begin singing the hymn, There is Power in the Blood. With great hesitation, Dick began to sing, Would you be free from your burden of sin? Now, continued Kong, in the name of Jesus, we will command the evil spirit to leave this man. Kong began praying fervently. Suddenly, the old dog in the doorway vaulted into the air, screeching, yelping, whirling in circles, snappily wildly at his tail. Kong continued praying, and the dog abruptly dropped over dead. Instantly, Dick remembered Luke 8, the demons of the Gadarenes who invisibly flew into the herd of swine. As Kong finished praying, Farmer Ho seemed quiet and relaxed, and soon he was strong enough to burn his idols. At his baptism shortly afterward, he testified, I was possessed by an evil spirit who boasted he had already killed 5 people and was going to kill me. But God sent Mr. Kong at just the right moment, and in Jesus, I am free. Would you be free from your burden of sin? There's power in the blood, power in the blood. Would you over evil a victory win? There's wonderful power in the blood. There is power, power, wonder-working power in the blood of the Lamb. There is power, power, wonder-working power in the precious blood of the Lamb. Would you be free from your passion and pride? There's power in the blood, power in the blood. Come for a cleansing to Calvary's tide. There's wonderful power in the blood. There is power, power, wonder-working power in the blood of the Lamb. There is power, power, wonder-working power in the precious blood of the Lamb. Would you be whiter, much whiter than snow? There's power in the blood, power in the blood. Sin stains are lost in its life-giving flow. There's wonderful power in the blood. There is power, wonder-working power in the blood of the Lamb. There is power, wonder-working power in the precious blood of the Lamb. Would you do service for Jesus your King? There's power in the blood, power in the blood. Would you live daily his praises to sing? There's wonderful power in the blood. There is power, wonder-working power in the blood of the Lamb. There is power, wonder-working power in the precious blood of the Lamb. Isn't it great that the Lord has left us with a power pack, and that is his word and his spirit and the fact that he has conquered and risen over death and hell? Oh, that's wonderful news today, friend. This little devotional says, move in faith. I said that all things are possible to him who believes. Can you accept this? Can you move in faith, anticipating that the mountain truly shall be removed? Do we not labor together? And if I am with you, how can you fail? To doubt is to ignore my presence, and in failing to reckon on my power, you are thrown upon your own resources. And when you are thrown upon your own resources, you are immediately conscious of limitations. And as soon as you feel your own limitations, you fear failure. And when you fear failure, you create an atmosphere that precludes the operation of omnipotence. You are wholly cast upon the arm of flesh and so doomed to fail. Turn to me. Fasten your confidence in me. Give me time and liberty to work. You will never be disappointed. For he who trusts in me shall be comforted. He shall be blessed above his fellows and rewarded beyond his expectation. For I look for faith and rejoice when I find it. Isn't that good? Move in faith today. Whatever you trust the Lord for, believe it and trust him to bring it about. Let's go to prayer now and seek God for devastated cities to be restored. In Isaiah 61, 1, 3, and 4, it says this, "The Spirit of the Lord God is upon me. The Lord has anointed me to bring good news to the afflicted, so they will be called oaks of righteousness, the planting of the Lord, that he may be glorified. Then they will rebuild the ancient ruins. They will raise up the former devastations, and they will repair the ruined cities, the desolations of many generations." Oh, Father, place your Spirit upon us in the same way that you put your Spirit upon your Son. Send us now to our own city and place us among the poor with words and deeds of freedom. Empower your people to speak good news with such life that people are transformed. Do not let the changes fade as a passing fashion. Implant these newcomers in their own neighborhoods as permanent displays of your life, as if they were growing together as a mighty tree. Give them your Spirit so that they are charged with hope to bring renewal to desolate families and places. Be glorified in the very settings where you are now forgotten. Luke 4:43 says this, "I must preach the kingdom of God to the other cities also, for I was sent for this purpose." Oh, Father, even now in our day, you continue to pursue the same purpose. You are pressing forward to peoples and places that have yet to see the demonstration of your kingdom with power. Oh, Lord, do not overlook a single town or village or ghetto or barrio, neighborhood or network. Cause the love of your kingdom to be displayed and declared everywhere. So we pray for the gospel of Christ to be proclaimed so that God is glorified by newly changed lives in every part of the city. For believers to demonstrate the power and life of God's kingdom as Jesus did. We seek you now on behalf of unemployed people. Ecclesiastes 3:13 says this, "Everyone may eat and drink and find satisfaction in all his toil. This is the gift of God." So we pray that you will meet the needs of those without work in a way that they can clearly thank God for his provision, that they will soon find meaningful employment and glorify God for it, that God will open the way for righteous trade so that the entire city prospers in his provision. Thank you for that, Lord. And now we seek you to turn injustice into generosity. Isaiah 57, 17 through 18 says this. Because of the iniquity of his unjust gain, I was angry and struck him. I hid my face and was angry, and he went on turning away in the way of his heart. I have seen his ways, but I will heal him. I will lead him and restore comfort to him. Oh, Father, we have been blessed with abundance. But instead of living in grateful generosity, we sometimes find our hearts deceived by the mirage of material things. Acquiring more and more stuff sickens our souls so that we stubbornly turn away from you. Please, please heal our wounded, wandering hearts. Correct our selfish, wayward habits. Recalibrate our desires so that we rejoice in what you have given and become your gift to others. Lead us in your ways of blessing. Luke 19, 7 through 9 says this, all the people began to mutter, he has gone to be the guest of a sinner. But Zacchaeus stood up and said to the Lord, look, Lord, here and now I give half of my possessions to the poor, and if I have cheated anybody out of anything, I will pay back four times the amount. Jesus said to him, today, salvation has come to this house. You rocked the whole city when you brought salvation to Zacchaeus. People stood amazed in the streets the next day, holding bags of gold in their hands that Zacchaeus had returned to them. Oh, bring salvation to our city in the same way. Visit the homes of the rich, the poor, the powerful, even the criminals, so that many are changed and the entire city knows that it was all your doing. So we pray for God to turn the hearts of Christians from the seductive power of materialism, that wealth in our city would be used justly and given freely for good works that honor God. We pray on behalf of the athletic industry. 1 Chronicles 29, 11 and 12 says this, yours, O Lord, is the greatness and the power and the glory. Wealth and honor come from you. In your hands are strength and power to exalt and give strength to all. We pray that God will reveal his calling and purpose for the students and coaches in college and university programs. We pray for those in support roles and those with higher profiles in professional sports, that they will know Christ and fulfill God's calling in their lives. We pray that athletes would live with integrity and carry out the responsibility of wealth and reputation. Thank you. Thank you for that, Lord. We also seek you for God to be revealed by responding prayer. Psalm 65, 2 and 5 says this, O you who hear prayer, to you all people will come. You answer us with awesome deeds of righteousness. O God, our Savior, the hope of all the ends of the earth and of the farthest seas. You always respond in love, and you respond in wisdom to anyone who prays to you. Today we ask for you to answer people in conspicuous ways so that you become their hope. Listen to the cries of desperate people as they call out for help. Hear us as we pray on behalf of neighbors and friends. As you hear and respond to these prayers, surprise us all by doing more than we request. Help them in ways that go beyond what we ask. In the sight of those who pray, become more than merely a helper or a provider. Become for them a savior, and so you will become the hope of all the earth. Luke 19:37 says this, the whole crowd of disciples began joyfully to praise God in loud voices for all the miracles they had seen. Lord Jesus, each of your miracles in biblical accounts was in some way an answer to prayer. in our day, outdo yourself by answering prayer in miraculous ways. Enable us to pray for our friends with empathy and faith. Reveal yourself by hearing and responding to the prayers of people who are far from you. Show your kindness and power so that we can celebrate as your disciples did with the same loud, raucous joy. So we pray for God to encourage those who doubt with tangible signs of his goodness by answered prayer. That answered prayers will become the talk of the town. For those who pray to become those who know and trust God in a personal way. Oh, now, Lord, our hearts break as we seek you on behalf of the unborn. You said this in Psalm 72, 12 through 14. For he will deliver the afflicted who have no one to help. He will save the needy from death. He will rescue them from oppression and violence, for precious is their blood in his sight. We pray that these children will be acknowledged and honored by all, for each one of them to find sheltering homes, that the awful waste of their lives would cease, that they would come to Christ at an early age, that God would turn the hearts of the parents of unborn babies toward their children. And now we seek you to honor and lift those who are poor. Psalm 113, 5 through 9 says, who is like the Lord our God, the one who sits enthroned on high, who stoops down to look on the heavens and earth? He raises the poor from the dust and lifts the needy from the ishap. He seats and sits with them, the princes of their people. He settles the barren woman in her home as a happy mother of children. We praise you, great King and Judge of all the earth. You constantly watch the affairs of our commerce and our courts, but you also intervene to override the folly of self-made experts and the vanity of popular leaders. We welcome you to act on behalf of those of our community who have been impoverished or shamed by injustice. By your awesome goodness, lift, exalt, and honor them with dignity and hope. Give those who are wealthy the privilege of extending your hand of blessing to many others. May our city rejoice to see how just and kind you are to all people. Matthew 9:36 says this, he saw the crowds. He had compassion on them because they were harassed and helpless, like sheep without a shepherd. O great shepherd, extend your compassion to those of our city who feel helpless in difficult circumstances. You see them as your sheep. Cause them to know you as their shepherd. Gather them into the safety and joy of your care. Rescue people from the ruins of unjust poverty. Bless them so greatly that they become your servants who show your compassion to others. We pray for Christ to help his people see the people of their community through his eyes. For Christ to restore families and renew relationships in broken homes. We seek you on behalf of ministries. 2 Thessalonians 3:1. Finally, brothers, pray for us that the word of the Lord will spread rapidly and be glorified, just as it did also with you. We pray that Christian ministries will be founded on God's truth, anointed by God's power, and well supported by God's people. We pray for those who labor in specialized ministries to effectively increase the impact of local churches. And now we seek you to establish truth to walk in God's ways. Isaiah 59:14-16 says this, truth has stumbled in the streets. Honesty cannot enter. Truth is nowhere to be found. And whoever shuns evil becomes a prey. The Lord looked and was displeased that there was no justice. He was appalled that there was no one to intervene. So his own arm worked salvation for him, and his own righteousness sustained him. Truth has become scarce in the open squares of our society, Lord. What is publicized or televised is so diluted with falsehood that we no longer expect to hear leaders speak with integrity. Those who stand for what is right in your sight are sidelined or derided as intolerant fools. There is no one who can set things right. Do not leave us in this darkness. We call on you to intervene as only you can. Reach in, as if reaching with your own right hand, to strengthen those who take their stand in your righteousness. Expose what is false. Establish those who love truth and walk in your justice. Matthew 22:16 says this, Teacher, we know that you are truthful and teach the way of God in truth and defer to no one, for you are not partial to anyone. Many have honored you as a good teacher who teaches religious things, but you are far more than a guru or a life coach. You not only say true things, but you teach God's ways in every area of life according to what is utterly true. You are truth itself. No wonder you can't be swayed by what is popular or by who might be powerful. We welcome you to our city as teacher. Train many to walk in God's ways so that our entire society honors what is true and what is

0: We pray that people in prisons will hear the gospel and follow Christ, for fellowships of believers to multiply, for people to be protected from violence and forces of spiritual evil, that the spouses and children of prisoners would be protected and provided for, that released prisoners find strength and wisdom to live abundant lives. And now we pray this simple prayer. Lord, make me an instrument of your peace. Where there is hatred, let me sow love. Where there is injury, pardon. Where there is discord, unity. Where there is doubt, faith. Where there is error, truth. Where there is despair, hope. Where there is sadness, joy. Where there is darkness, light. O Divine Master, grant that I may not so much seek to be consoled as to console, to be understood as to understand, to be loved as to love. For it is in giving that we receive. It is in pardoning that we are pardoned. It is in dying that we are born to eternal life. And now, friend, as you and I face this week, go with God, and he will go with you. Trust him. Trust his word. Trust in the saving act of his shed blood on Calvary that is greater than any evil that may confront your walk or your life or your family. Seek the Lord while he may be found. Trust him, serve him, worship him the remainder of this week. As this week starts, looking unto Jesus, the author and finisher of our faith. Remember, if God is for you, who can be against you? And let him serve you this week as you serve him by way of his precious Holy Spirit. So friends, the Lord bless you. And the Lord keep you. The Lord make his face shine upon you and be gracious to you. The Lord turn his face toward you and give you peace. This is my prayer for you. Until we see each other next week, may God richly bless you, my beloved.
1: 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Don't just pray when you feel like it. Have an appointment with the Lord and keep it. Until next time, it is our prayer that God both keep you and use you for his glory.

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1: Foundations of Freedom, a look at America's founding principles and the leaders who shaped our nation.
2: In 1796, George Washington made one of the most consequential decisions in American history. He chose not to seek a third term as president. So why does that matter? Because America was not built on permanent rulers. It was built on ordered liberty. Faith teaches that authority is a stewardship, not a possession. Leaders are accountable to God for how they use power. And why does that still matter today? Because republics survive when leaders respect limits and citizens defend them. Washington's lesson

0: Britain still stands. A republic is preserved when power has limits, and public service remains a duty to God and country, not a path to personal rule.
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2: Hi, I'm Mark Finley with Hope Lives 365. 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The stories tell us how a people can survive at end time. The last six chapters are prophecies. So let's review the first six chapters. In Daniel 1, we find a God who turns defeat into victory. In Daniel chapter 2, we find the God who's the true prophet. He reveals the future. In Daniel chapter 3, we find the God who indeed is deliverer, the mighty deliverer. In Daniel chapter 4, we find the God who rules over all. In Daniel chapter 5, we find the God of justice and judgment. And in Daniel chapter 6, we find the God who is steadfast forever. What a mighty God is revealed in those first six chapters of the book of Daniel.
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11: With SRN News, I'm Mary Rose. Diplomatic efforts to end the conflict with Iran are facing new obstacles. Israel is rejecting President Trump's Gaza peace proposal, while Prime Minister Benjamin Netanyahu says Hamas must disarm before any Israeli troop withdrawal. Iran, meanwhile, is demanding the U.S. end its blockade and pull American forces from the region before reopening the Strait of Hormuz. Wildfires are spreading across the western U.S. and Canada, forcing residents to prepare for possible evacuations. In western Canada, more than 20,000 people fled communities around British Columbia's Okanagan Lake over the weekend as a fast-moving fire destroyed homes. Dozens were rescued by aircraft. This is SRN News.
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